0: Somewhere along the way, the cross became all too familiar, and familiar things stopped demanding anything from us. But the Apostle Paul refused to let this happen. In his first letter, he told the church at Corinth something that stunned them. The message of the cross looks foolish to the world, and yet it's the very power of God. And in his presence, the ground is level. Today on Insight for Living, Chuck Swindoll examines how Paul preached and what that means for every one of us who carries the name of Christ.
1: It seems, our Father, it takes us a lifetime to learn how we ought to live. And so many, including us, have run in the wrong direction for so long. And then we realize the cross, and it puts everything into perspective. It begins within, and our hearts are changed, and it grows without, and our lives begin to be changed. By and by, our tongues fall under the control of your power. Our minds think your thoughts. Our feet walk in your paths, and our wills submit to your ways. Thank you for the cross. Thank you for the cross. We fall back on it, and we think of it, and we realize at the foot of that cross, all things are level. And we can but look up and give you our praise as we have done. All hail the power of the name of the one who hung on the cross. We magnify your name. We exalt your name together. From a busy and active week, we pause for this time of worship, deliberately setting aside the things that would otherwise bring us anxiety, and we focus on the cross together. We pray, our Father, that as we do that, it will rejuvenate an awareness within us that life is meant to be lived out, not just lived in. Remind us of the value of serving you, being among your hands and feet, your voice, your presence. These are treacherous times, even dangerous. Oh, our Father, we place before you decisions, choices. We pray that you will raise up your people, that we may be led of you in a unique, significant way. Now, our Father, as we in this moment turn our thoughts to your Son, may his cross become for us preeminent. We thank you for the cross. In our Savior's name, the name of the one who hung on that cross, we pray and give. Everyone said, Amen.
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1: It's possible in the Christian life to help the wrong side and not know it. We could call individuals like that wrong way Christians. Or if you want to go back to that group that seemed to sort of set the pace for it to start with, wrong way Corinthians. My Bible is open to 1 Corinthians chapter 1, and there we read a rather sad account of a church that was squabbling with one another. Paul calls it like it is. Verse 11, chapter 1. I have been informed concerning you, my brethren, by Chloe's people, that there are quarrels among you. There are quarrels among you. Now, what are the quarrels about?
2: Well, I mean this, that each one of you is saying, I am of Paul. I am of Apollos. I am of Cephas. I am of Christ. You see, there were splinter groups in the church. One group said, we follow only Paul, the apostle, the one on the road to Damascus who was wonderfully transformed, and he's the founder of our church, and we listen only to Paul. Others would say, but have you heard Apollos? Oh, there's no one like Apollos. And the third group said, but Peter was walking with the Savior before either Paul or Apollos named his name as Lord. Peter, we follow. Then there was this ultra-pious group. We follow only Jesus. We only listen to him. They're all wrong way Corinthians. Verse 13, has Christ been divided? Paul was not crucified for you, was he? A little sarcasm in that. Or were you baptized in the name of Paul? I thank God I baptized none of you. A little barb in that. Except Crispus and Gaius, so that no one would say you were baptized in my name. Now, verse 17, Christ did not send me to baptize, but to preach the gospel. Not in cleverness of speech, so that the cross of Christ would not be made void. So Paul decides to set them straight. And he does it without mincing words. Chapter 3, verse 1. Brethren, I could not speak to you as to spiritual men, but as to men of flesh. I could speak to you only as carnal. Wrong way, Corinthians. Wrong way. Even as to infants in Christ. I gave you milk to drink, not solid food, but you were not able to receive it. Indeed, even now you're not able. That's the tragedy. After all this time, you still expect to be nursed, bottle fed. Why? Verse 3. Because you're still sarkinos. You're still flesh. You're still driven by the things that characterize lost humanity. You're still fleshly, for since there is jealousy and strife among you, are you not sarkinos? Are you not fleshly? Are you not walking like mere men, meaning like the lost person? For he says, when one says, I am of Paul, and another, I am of Apollos, don't you sound like you're just a bunch of lost people following the popular one? What then is Apollos, and who is Paul? They are servants through whom you believed, even as the Lord gave opportunity to each one. I planted. After planting, Apollos watered. After watering, God was causing the growth. So then neither the one who plants nor the one who waters is anything, but God who causes the growth. Back to chapter 1, verse 18. What the apostle decides to do when he exposes these people in all their carnality is to point them to the cross. Look here. Since in the wisdom of God, the world through its wisdom did not come to know God, God was well pleased through the foolishness of the message preached to save those who believe. Don't think preaching is foolishness. It's just a method that seems foolish to the world system. Why on earth would intelligent people come and sit and listen to somebody preaching? I mean, how moronic can you get? I like the way Eugene Peterson renders this section. Listen. Since the world in all its fancy wisdom never had a clue when it came to knowing God, God, in his wisdom, took delight in using what the world considered dumb, preaching. Of all things, to bring those who trust him into the way of salvation. Well, then what does the lost person want? Well, read on. Verse 22, the Jews ask for miracles. The word signs is the idea of miracles. Show us a miracle. Prove it with a miracle and we'll believe it. Do what you cannot do in natural ways, and who will be impressed? We're looking for signs. And the Greeks search for wisdom. But I love this. Verse 23, Paul says, but we, who, by the way, was an incredible intellectual, studied under Gamaliel, Pharisee of the Pharisees. He was the up-and-coming chief Pharisee. Brilliant Jewish mind. And then came the road to Damascus where he was converted. And as a result, he started running in the right direction. And as a result, verse 23, he preaches Christ crucified. We're back to the cross. To the Jews, why, it's a stumbling block. To the Gentiles, here's our word again, moronic. Now, if you question that, next time you find yourself in a sophisticated group, bring up the cross. Just bring it up as a topic of conversation. Hey, by the way, folks, I've been studying a great deal about Jesus and his death on the cross. Boom! Hang on. Not a soul in the group will go, good for you! What a great study! They'll go, what? What? You believe what? That's the whole point of this section of Scripture. But God honors the proclamation of the cross to change lives. Roy Riggles was absolutely positive he was running in the right direction. And along came his buddy saying, wait, I'm going to tackle you. He said, what do you think? Get out. This is my touchdown. You look back and you go, oh, Roy, please, please, please, wrong direction. But to him, it was the right way to run. Until he was tackled and somebody said, hey, man, that's their goal line. We preach Christ crucified, to the Jews a stumbling block, to the Gentiles foolishness. But to those who are the called, Jews and Greeks, Christ, the power of God, Christ, the wisdom of God. Why? Because, 25 says, the foolishness of God is wiser than men. The weakness of God, stronger than men. Now, I love it when we get to verse 26. I have to believe that Paul had tongue-in-cheek for just a moment, just a little touch of apostolic humor here. We're talking about sophisticates, those who are noble, blue bloods, those who are really slick. He says, consider your calling, brethren. We want to look at an opposite group. Look around. There were not many wise according to the flesh, not many mighty, not many noble. Didn't say any, said not many. Meaning what? Well, let's put it this way. This congregation is not made up of the brightest and the best in the world's eyes. I got the idea that it would be helpful for us to realize that we represent in the world's eyes that which is foolish, that which is weak, that which is base, and that which is despised. Those aren't my words. They're all found in 27 and 28. And I thought, well, let's look around. So why don't you do that? Look around. Just take a look. You haven't noticed yet. You shook their hands, but maybe you haven't taken a real good look. Look around. Just whisper, are you blue blood? Just go ahead. You got really, really great roots. I also took note of some places people could come from. I just pulled out an atlas and started looking. Booger Holler, Arkansas is one of those. Booger Holler, not bogey, Booger Holler. Lizard Lick, my son-in-law told me about Lizard Lick, North Carolina. And Spivey's Corner, now maybe you heard of Spivey's Corner. They have the hollering contest there. Hollering contest in Spivey's. If you're from Spivey's Corner, don't tell anybody. Just leave it. How about Prattsville, Arkansas? How about Pee-wee, West Virginia? Dime Box, Texas. And I'll tell you my favorite one for creativity, Nameless, Tennessee. What shall we name our town? I don't know. Let's go with Nameless. Good idea. Let's call it Nameless. Folks, in case you've been sitting around a room full of mirrors, in case you, like Narcissus, have been staring in the pool a little too long, focused on your image, look a little deeper, and you will not see a lacy, slick little rainbow trout. What you will see is a wide mouth, bottom-feeding catfish. If you don't like that, that's part of your problem. Because you've forgotten your pit. You've forgotten your depravity. You see, all ground is level at the foot of the cross. There is no captain or colonel or general. There is no sergeant or corporal. There is no CEO. Remember that the next time you're in a church where the top guy is called CEO, off base. There is no president. There is no cabinet, not in the family of God. All the ground at the foot of the cross, level, level. I love the way Jim Elliot wrote it in his journal shortly before being martyred. We're all a bunch of nobodies trying to exalt the somebody. Praise God. You start there, you'll run the right direction. Look at it. 27, God has chosen the foolish things of the world to shame the wise. Who would have ever thunk it? And the weak things of the world to shame the things that are strong, the base things of the world, the despised, things that are not, to nullify things that are. You know, there's a lady in our congregation from a town that no longer exists. No longer exists. Pitcher, Oklahoma. Pitcher. Where are you from? Zero. Ain't even there anymore. Me, I'm from the great metropolis of El Campo. Woo! Great White Way. Right down the road from Rosenberg, Bay City, Wharton. You go further south, Plaisius. Plaisius you can smell before you get there. Shrimp, great spot. Port Lavaca. That's B-boy. Isn't this crazy? You know why I'll get there? That cross. That's how come I'm going to get there. I got nothing else to give. I just got the cross. I just have the Savior. He does all these things, verse 29, so that no one may boast before God. When you're running the wrong direction, you're all impressed with all the human stuff. You love all that pedigree. You love all that accent. You love all that special stuff. All that smell good stuff. But when you're impressed with the cross, you see everybody at the same level at the foot of that cross. Whether it's the little kid in Harlem not knowing what tomorrow will bring, or someone on Wall Street thinking about jumping from the 22nd story, doesn't matter. The cross levels all of us. Not many cultured, not many mighty. By that it means powerful and prestigious and impressive. Not many noble. You run in the wrong direction when you boast. If you want to toot your own horn, blow a trumpet for God. Nobody else cares. Get off your high horse. You're just folks. You're just wrapped up in the cross. And when you focus on that, it is remarkable what a filter system it'll give you in how to read current events. How to see life as it really is. You'll be so unimpressed because you don't hang around people to be impressed. You hang around folks with the hope of communicating and living out the truth. And the truth sets us free from all that other pizzazz. Now, how about Paul? Since we've been going on and on about how important this is, how about Paul? Let's ask him. Give us your testimony. All right. Verse 1. Chapter 2, here's my testimony. Here's the honest truth coming from the man who was running in the right direction. And when I came to you, by the way, if you do a little quick rehearsing, a little punch the rewind button and go back, he's just fresh out of Athens, one of the few failures in Paul's public ministry. He wound up on Mars Hill, Areopagus, where all the eggheads from Athens hung out. And while there, he delivered his message. It's a profound message, but they didn't care anything about him. He was such a seed picker, this klutz from Tarsus, who stepped away from what could have been a grand future and embraced this Jesus. So he's come out of that. And if you will, he's kind of got his tail between his legs when he gets to Corinth. A little discouraged, can happen. When I came to you, brothers and sisters, I did not come with superiority of speech or of wisdom, proclaiming to you the testimony of God. I determined to know nothing among you except Jesus Christ and Him crucified. I take my time here because I want it to really sink in. Nothing except Jesus Christ. I wasn't interested in your salary. I wasn't interested in your pedigree. I wasn't impressed by your prestigious background, or even for a few of you, your impressive roots. Didn't care. Don't care. Never will care. I wanted to know, however, how you were doing with the cross. Do you really know Jesus? Is He really your Savior? I determined to know nothing but that. Robertson and Plummer write, I not only eschewed all affectation of cleverness or eloquence, but I went to the opposite extreme of nervous self-effacement. You see, Corinth put a premium on the veneer of false rhetoric and thin thinking. Gullible people are easy marks for pulpiteers. You can whip up a crowd anywhere if you can handle it on your feet. Whoa, have you heard so-and-so? But what is he saying? Who is he exalting? I determined to know nothing except Christ and Christ crucified. Well, what was Paul like when he was there? He tells us in the next two verses, I was with you in weakness, in fear, in much trembling. I was with you in weakness and fear and much trembling. You maybe didn't know that about Paul. You know, the Corinthians later wrote him and said, you know, his letters are very weighty and impressive, but in his presence, he's weak. He says, I was not all that impressive. My preaching and my message were not in persuasive words of wisdom, but in the demonstration of the Spirit and of power. Oh, yeah. You see, when you are around individuals like this, you know they have a lot more behind the counter than they ever put on display. You know there is depth as well as breadth. You know that there is a humble sense of security and confidence, whereas there is restraint in manipulating people. Gullible people love to be manipulated. Corinth was full of them. I mean, they just moved from the theater back to the place of ministry and thought, do it like that. I mean, look at the crowds they get. Paul says, I didn't come to grow up a crowd. I came to deliver the truth. And my words were not that persuasive. I love the words of G. Campbell Morgan in his work on Corinthians. Listen to this very brief statement. Years ago, a great man, a good man, a saint, scholarly, devoted, said to me, speaking of another preacher, yes, he's a wonderful preacher, but you know, he has sacrificed the prophet to the artist. Preachers should think of that, writes Morgan. It is possible to sacrifice the prophet to the artist, to be so concerned with eloquence and language and phrasing and beauty of style that the impact of truth is lost. That is what Paul meant.
3: The Apostle Paul wasn't interested in impressing anyone. He came to Corinth weak, uncertain, and completely dependent on God's power. And his weakness became the very channel through which the Spirit worked. 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
1: Our guest, the late Steve Farrar, was a prolific author and speaker who specialized in encouraging men to be godly husbands and fathers. In fact, he was one of the premier speakers in the Promise Keepers movement in the early 90s. Sadly, Steve died of a cardiac event in February 2022 at the age of 72. And boy, I'm so glad we can still hear his wisdom today through these recordings.
0: Yeah, this is timeless content. Steve is missed, but here he is now speaking at a men's conference in 2005 on today's episode of Focus on the Family with Jim Daly.
2: The story is told of a real estate developer who was out in the country. He's looking for some property. He's driving down a two-lane road, going about 55 miles an hour, and out of the left side, his peripheral vision, he senses a car going around to pass him. And as he looks over at the car, he realizes it's not a car, it's a chicken. There's a chicken that's running absolutely dead even with him, going 55 miles an hour. He can't believe this. He looks, and the chicken looks back at him. He steps on the accelerator, he gets it up to about 65 or 70, chicken stays right with him. He's looking at this chicken, and it appears to him that this chicken has three legs. But he's not sure because the thing's moving so fast. Finally, the chicken looks at him again and just accelerates and takes off and leaves this guy in his dust. Well, he sees the chicken go up a hill and then make a left down a dirt road. He follows this chicken. He's going down the dirt road. He can see the dust. Comes over a little rise, and he sees a farm down there. Pulls up in front of the farm. The farmer's out in front. He goes, "Sir, excuse me, did you see a chicken go by here?" He says, I sure did. He just went by a minute ago. He said, "That's one of my chickens." He said, "That's one of your chickens." He said, "It is." He said, "It appeared to me that chicken had three legs." He said, "That's right." He says, "I breed three-legged chickens." Real estate guy says, "Now, why in the world would you breed three-legged chickens?" He says, "Very simple." He said, "After church on Sunday, our family, we love to have fried chicken. And it's me and my wife and my son. And we always have a problem because all three of us love chicken legs. So we were always a leg short, so I decided to breed three-legged chickens." Real estate guy says, "That is unbelievable." He goes, "Well, yeah, I got a bunch of them around here." He says, "How do they taste?" Guy says, "You know, I don't rightly know. I've never been able to catch one." Now, you know, guys, that sort of describes our lives. We're running at a very, very fast pace. We start early in the morning. We go late at night. We're running. I don't know about you, but our house, we don't even have an alarm clock anymore. We got a starter's pistol. Boom. We come out of the blocks. We're running. We're gunning. We're emailing. We're faxing. We're paging. We're doing all that. We live very, very rapid lives. We're going very, very fast. And as a result, it's easy for us to get off course as men from our most important work. We've got a bunch of leaders in here this morning. We're different kinds of leaders. Some of you don't even perceive yourself as leaders, but you're a leader because someone is watching your life. You are influencing someone. If you're a husband, you're a leader. If you're a father, you're a leader. How many of you guys are fathers? Let me see your hands. Yeah, good. How many of you guys are sons? Okay, good. We didn't want to leave anybody out here. We didn't want any hurt feelings, you see. You're a leader. Now you say, "Well, I'm not an upfront guy." You don't have to be an upfront guy to be a leader. Most leaders are not upfront. They just quietly go about the business and the work that God has called them to do. That's how the world functions. That's how the church functions. You're a leader. You're a leader because you're a man. You're a leader because you're a husband. You're a father. We're going to talk about fathering today, because even you single guys, one day you'll probably be a father. All these guys who are married, you see all their hands? They used to be single. It's amazing how life changes and how we assume different roles as we go through life. But what happens as men is that as we get married and then we have kids and we're going through life and we got responsibilities and we got mortgages and we got all this stuff, we get very, very, very, very busy. And we are told that our careers and our work is the most important thing that we do. 1 Timothy 3 says, if a man is going to be a leader in the church, he must first prove his leadership in the home. Probably the most violated principle in the scripture. If a man's got money, if a man's got people skills, if a man is good in the community, we'll put him in leadership. God says, I want him to prove his leadership first at home. Our first work as men, our first work as husbands, our first work as fathers is at home. You recall in Matthew 16 that Jesus said, if anyone wants to come after me, he must deny himself. We live in a culture that's intoxicated with self. We're into self-fulfillment. We're into self-realization. We're into self-actualization. We tell people to look deep into themselves to find the answers to life. And by the way, you don't want to do that because there's not much there. Looking deep inside yourself to find answers is like going scuba diving in a septic tank. There's just not much there, and you're going to be sorely disappointed. If you're looking for answers in life, you don't look in, you look up to the one who made you. That's where you look, to the one who gave you life and created life. Our first work as husbands and our first work as fathers is at home. But we are so busy and we are pulled so many different directions that we get diverted. We get distracted. Last year I taught a study on the Old Testament kings. 43 kings in the Old Testament. Some of them we're familiar with. Saul and, of course, David. Then he had a son named Solomon. After that, it tends to get a little murky. But there were 43 of these guys. If you take your Bible and turn to 1 Samuel 8... and then if you'll put your finger there and then go to the end of the Old Testament. Go to Malachi chapter 4. If you can't find Malachi, go to Matthew. It's just a page over. Let me show you what I'm doing here. I'm taking that chunk of scripture in between my two fingers from 1 Samuel to Malachi 4. You see that chunk of scripture right there? That chunk of scripture is called history. 1 Corinthians 10 says that these things, what things? The history of Israel. These things were written for our instruction. There's a reason that history is in there. History is his story. The philosopher Hegel said that history teaches us that men never learn from history. We're supposed to learn from history. That section of scripture that I'm holding there between 1 Samuel 8 and Malachi 4, every book that I'm holding in those borders from 1 Samuel to Malachi is about the kings in some way, shape, or form, except for Job. And quite frankly, Job was a king figure. The scripture either gives us the history of the kings, or you say, what about the prophets? The prophets were speaking to the kings and to the nations which they were ruling. You say, what about Psalms? Half the Psalms are written by a king. What about Song of Solomon, written by a king? What I'm saying, guys, is that in some way, shape, or form, the kings are related to almost two-thirds of your Old Testament. So why is it that we don't know much about these guys? They're fairly important. You read a biography. Every time I read a biography, I learn something from somebody's life. There are 43 biographies in here. As I study these guys last year, and by the way, out of the 43 kings, biblical scholars only call 8 of them good. The rest of them were losers. The rest of them wasted their lives and ruined their lives. As I surveyed those 43 kings last year, you know the thing that struck me? Quite frankly, these guys all blew it when it came to their primary responsibility. Other than David was Solomon. And only after blowing it with at least 3 of his boys did David get focused on mentoring his son, Solomon. But other than David, out of those 43 kings, let me tell you the big mistake these guys made. They built their kingdoms, but they didn't build their sons. And as a result, when they passed off the scene, their sons were not equipped to follow them. their sons were not equipped to take the spiritual leadership of the family. Can I tell you something? You don't think of yourself this way, but in a real sense, you're a king. Your wife's a queen. You've got a son, he's a prince. You got a daughter, she's a princess. Now, we don't tend to use those terms. You say, yeah, hey, I don't have a castle. Well, you got an apartment? You got a house in the suburbs? Where do you live? You see, that's your castle. That's your, well, you know, I don't rule over a land. No, but you got a family that you're responsible for. That's a stewardship. It may not be a nation, but it's a family. Every family is a small civilization. And God has called us to leadership. Can I give you a couple of principles, guys? Here's the first one. God has not called women to lead the family. Now, there are some wonderful women who are leading families. Perhaps your mom was in that position because your father took off. He was irresponsible. So we honor women that are doing that. We honor them because they're doing the work of two people, and we thank God for them. But that is not God's original intention. We thank God for godly women who work hard. But you see, God has called men to lead in their families lovingly before Christ. In the church, God has not called women to lead the church. God has called men to lead the church. It's not that women don't have gifts and women aren't important. I'm married to a gal who is a tremendous leader, a gifted leader. But as gifted as Mary is, the leadership responsibility for my family is not on the shoulders of my wife. It's on my shoulders before Almighty God. And it's on your shoulders. We get diverted as men from the leadership that God wants us to exercise in the home because we are told and we are put upon that the most important work that we do is what we do when we leave the house. That's contrary to what God says in His Word.
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2: In Deuteronomy chapter 6, there is a job description given to men. I'd like you to turn there if you have your Bibles. Deuteronomy 6, God gives us two specific things. And these things apply to the kings, and these instructions apply to you, and these instructions apply to me. Deuteronomy 6 was written to the men of Israel, may I point out. If you look at verses 1 and 2, Moses says, "Now this is the commandment and the statutes and the judgments which the Lord your God commanded me to teach you, so that you might do them in the land which you are going over to possess." Now catch this. "So that you and your son and your grandson might fear the Lord." Interesting concept. He's speaking to the men because he says, so that you and your son and your grandson might what? Might fear the Lord. 14 times in the book of Proverbs, we see the phrase, the fear of the Lord. The fear of the Lord, Proverbs tells us, is the beginning of knowledge. The fear of the Lord is the beginning of wisdom. Do you ever get concerned about our country and what's happening in our country? Sure you do. You know what's wrong with our country? Very simply put, our country has lost the fear of the Lord. And when we lose the fear of the Lord, we lose our wisdom. You know what's wrong with our universities? Tell you what's wrong with our universities. Our universities have lost the fear of the Lord. And when you lose the fear of the Lord, you lose knowledge. Copernicus, great astronomer, had a friend who was an atheist. And they would have lunch and they would dialogue from time to time. They would get together and discuss their different viewpoints. For about 2 to 3 years, Copernicus was doing something no one else had ever done. He was building in his atrium a model of the solar system. Now, you've seen those, and I've seen them. No one had seen them before then. And he fashioned planets, and he would hang them from different parts, and he had it all laid out. Didn't tell anybody. One day, when he finished, he was dialoguing with his friend. They were having some coffee. And he said, "Let's walk down to my house. I want to show you something." And as he was talking to his atheist friend, they're talking about different

things. They finally walk into the house. They open the doors of the atrium. His atheist friend walks in, looks up, and sees. He immediately realizes this is a model of the solar system. He's just aghast at what he sees. He is amazed. He is speechless. He just looks. He takes it all in. And he looks at Copernicus and he said, "Who made this?" And Copernicus said, "No one made it. It just happened." What a ludicrous thing to say. What a foolish thing to say. But the fool has said in his heart, there is no God. There is a God. You study DNA, there's a God. There has to be a God. I saw in the news last night these new three-dimensional, four-dimensional pictures, images of babies in the womb. You can see their face. This doctor was being interviewed on Fox News, and she was being asked about the implications of this, and she was trying to be very subtle, but she said, you can actually see the face. Oh, here's twins. You can see the twins touching each other and kicking each other. What are the implications of this? Well, the implications are that parents are going to have some more information about the nature of the child within them. That's a baby. It's not a fetus. That's the information. And you can't take that baby's life because that is a little baby made in the image of God. She wouldn't come out and say it, but it was right before her eyes. That's a child in there. Where's the fear of the Lord? The fear of the Lord's beginning of knowledge. See, if you don't have the fear of the Lord, you can't be a real scientist. If you don't have the fear of the Lord, you can't be a good teacher. See, and can I say this? If you don't have the fear of the Lord, you can't be a good father. Because in order to do the work that God has called us to do, there must be a fear of the Lord, which we then instill in our sons and in our grandsons. If you look at verse 5 specifically, there are two things that are said to men as their job description. And they're very simple. I'd summarize them this way. Number one is, men, we are to love God deeply from our gut. Notice what it says there in verse 5 of Deuteronomy 6. He says, and you shall love the Lord your God with 40% of your heart, with 30% of your soul. That's not what it says. Not even in the Hebrew does it say that. You shall love the Lord your God with what? All your heart, all your soul, all your might. I did a word study in that word all one morning. Spent about 3 hours going over this in the original and working through different lexicons. Well, let me tell you, that word all means in the original. It means all. That's what it means. You shall love the Lord your God with all. See, that means from your gut, everything within you, you love him. You follow him. You pursue him. He's number one in your life. And then on that basis, we go to the second thing. And really, when you love the Lord your God, you're going to love his word. That's why you go back to verse 1. These are the commandments, the statutes, the judgments, which the Lord your God has commanded me to teach you. So when you love God, you love his word. Thy word I have hidden my heart, that I may not sin against thee. Open my eyes, that I may behold wonderful things from thy law. How can a young man keep his way pure? This is Psalm 119. By keeping it according to thy word, you see. So if you love God, you love his word. Jesus said, if you are truly disciples of mine, you will abide in my word. And what will the word do? You see? What does the word do? The word is truth. If you are truly disciples of mine, he said, you will abide in my word. And you shall know the truth, and the truth shall what? It'll set you free. See, that's why if you love God, you love his word. And when you love God, you have truth, and you live in reality. That is mentioned in verse 6. These words which I am commanding you today shall be in your heart. And then here's the second responsibility. You shall teach them diligently to your sons, and shall talk of them when you sit in your house, and when you walk by the way, and when you lie down, and when you rise up. So what are the two jobs? They're the job description. They're pretty simple. Number one, you love God deeply with all your heart. You love him from your gut. Secondly, you teach your sons diligently. You say, Steve, I've got daughters. Great. What a gift from God. I've got a daughter too, and I've got two boys. So aren't you going to talk about daughters? I'm talking about sons this morning.
Now, does that mean I don't care about my daughter? I love her to death. You love your daughter. And if God's given you daughters, then you know what your job is to love them and show them what it means to be a godly man, because one day they're going to look for a godly man to come into their life, and you show them what that's like. You say, well, how do I treat my daughters? Are there any passages in Scripture that tell me how to treat my daughters? I think the passages in Scripture that tell you how to treat your wife, you apply those passages to your daughter. Because one day your daughter will be a wife. Does that make sense? You husbands, likewise, live with your wives in an understanding way. Could we say, you husbands, likewise, live with your daughters in an understanding way? Yeah. Because one day, some young man is going to come into her life, and he's going to want to enter into her life. How is she going to know whether or not this guy meets the criteria? Well, she'll take the template. Unconsciously, she'll take the template of your example. And she'll look at how you treated her mother. And she'll look at how you loved her mother and how you honored her mother. And she will take that template as a young man comes into her life. If he meets that criteria of your example, you honored her mother. And she will take that template as a young man comes into her life. If he meets that criteria of your example,

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1: They will look on me whom they have pierced, and they shall mourn for him. You see the Trinity there? In one breath it's me, in another breath it's him.
2: Won't anybody tell you that that wasn't God, that Jesus is any less than God? 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
3: Welcome to Grace to You with John MacArthur. 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
4: In his well-known book, The God Delusion, Richard Dawkins wrote, "The God of the Old Testament is arguably the most unpleasant character in all fiction. He's jealous, petty, unjust, a malevolent bully." Of course, the God of the Old Testament is the same God as the God in the New Testament, kind, merciful, faithful to keep his promises to his people. And you'll see that today on Grace to You as John MacArthur shows you an Old Testament text that demonstrates God's grace, mercy, and forgiveness. John's current study is called The Return and Reign of Jesus Christ. And so now, here's John MacArthur.
1: Let's look at chapter 12. As we look at this, there are four features of Israel's coming deliverance and conversion. Four features, four major events. The siege of Israel, the shielding of Israel, the sorrow of Israel, and the salvation of Israel. These are dealt with in the 12th chapter. Beloved, this is exciting material. This is not only exciting to the Jew to hear, and there certainly ought to be some of us pronouncing this and proclaiming it to Jews around the world so that they will know what God has planned for them, but it is exciting to me to know that God is in control of history. Let's look first of all at the siege of Israel in the first three verses. The word simply means attack. The first element that the Holy Spirit wants us to focus on is that there will be a great attack by the Gentile nations coming against Israel. Secondly, moving from the siege in the text to verse 4, we come to the shielding of Israel. And here we look at God and how God is going to protect those people. Verse 4, in that day, and again we're in that day, the day of the Lord, which is the day of judgment and the return of Christ, in that day, saith the Lord, I will smite every horse with terror and his rider with madness. I will open mine eyes upon the house of Judah and will smite every horse of the peoples with blindness. And the governors of Judah shall say in their heart, the inhabitants of Jerusalem shall be my strength and the Lord of hosts their God. In that day will I make the governors of Judah like an hearth of fire among the wood and like a torch of fire in a sheaf. They shall devour all the peoples round about on the right hand and on the left, and Jerusalem shall be inhabited again in her own place, even in Jerusalem. The Lord shall also save the tents of Judah first, and that the glory of the house of David and the glory of the inhabitants of Jerusalem do not magnify themselves against Judah. In that day shall the Lord defend the inhabitants of Jerusalem, and he that is feeble among them at that day shall be like David, and the house of David shall be like God, like the angel of the Lord before them. And it shall come to pass in that day that I will seek to destroy all the nations that come against Jerusalem. Now we'll stop there. That section deals with the shielding of Israel. God is going to come in protection and bring a tremendous victory. Let's go back now to verse 4 for a minute. In that day, saith the Lord, and this is most interesting, horses were the symbol of strength. They were the symbol of power. They were the symbol of a formidable army. And in that day, he says, I'll smite every horse with terror. Now, this probably means confusion. But he also adds, and the riders with madness. This simply means panic, a wild and helpless kind of panic in the Hebrew. So here come all these great armies of the world, and all of a sudden, all of their weaponry and all of their instruments and all of their vehicles and all of the people who are running the thing go into confusion, blindness, and panic. Terror and confusion seizes the ranks of the world's armies, and while they have imagined that they have gained a victory, they find out that all they are, rather than chasing the vanquished Jews, is rushing themselves to destruction. And the key phrase here in verse 4 is God says, I will open my eyes on the house of Judah. No longer will I turn my back. No longer will I keep my eyes closed to what's going on. I'm going to open my eyes, and these are eyes of love, and these are eyes of care, and these are eyes of tenderness, and these are eyes of forgiveness. These are

0: eyes of salvation, God says, I'm going to open my eyes toward Israel. Now look at verse 5. God shields them, and the governors of Judah shall say in their heart. Now we're looking at the countryside around the city of Jerusalem. The people who would be most vulnerable in a war, they wouldn't have any defense. Jerusalem is somewhat defensible. They wouldn't have any defense, just the people living all over the land. And the governors, the leaders out in the countryside are going to say in their heart, the inhabitants of Jerusalem shall be my strength in the Lord of hosts, their God. What is it saying? Listen, it's saying this. The fact that God has chosen Jerusalem to be his city, the city of his affection and the city of his election, the city he will save, gives confidence to us in the surrounding countryside. In other words, we're getting in on the fact that Jerusalem is God's city. And all of us who live anywhere in this land are preserved because God has chosen Jerusalem. That's what they're saying. The governors of Judah, outside and around, are saying it is because of what God has promised to do for the inhabitants of Jerusalem. That becomes our strength. God has chosen Jerusalem. And because he has chosen Jerusalem and the nation around, the princes of Judah are confident that they too are invincible. Perhaps they'll sing Psalm 46:5. Which says, God is in the midst of her. She shall not be moved. And that's about Jerusalem. Now, I want you to notice something interesting. This is a critical verse because it opens the door just a crack and the light starts to come in. What light? The light of the beginning of saving faith. All of a sudden, all through Israel's history today, they've been thinking their strength is in themselves, in their guns and their smarts and their military expertise. And they're going to come to the place where they all of a sudden say in their hearts, the inhabitants of Jerusalem shall be my strength, not in their power or in their military prowess or because they've got so many smart people, but in the Lord of hosts, their God. All of a sudden, they turn from the politics of it and the armies, and they begin to see God as the resource. And here is the first glimpse of the saving faith that comes to the hearts of Israel. Verse 6, in that day, will I make the governors of Judah, and he's still dealing outside the city. It never really touches the city. I'll make the governors of Judah in the countryside around like a fire pot among the wood. Now, I don't know if you know what a fire pot is. Those of us who live in the day of thermostats and forced air, a fire pot was just that, a bunch of coals in a little metal pot that you put in some kindling wood and it started a fire. You drop a fire pot on a pile of kindling, you're going to get a quick fire. And that's what he's saying. The Gentile armies are kindling. The governors of Judah are fire pots. Those simple little people and their simple little military weakness are going to fire and burn the armies of the nations. He says it'll also be like a torch of fire in a dry sheaf. Take a sheaf of grain that's dry and set a torch to it. Drop a fire pot and some dry sticks, you get the same thing. So just as a fire pot sets fire to twigs and dry wood and a torch sets fire to dry grain, so Judah's princes will devour. And who will they devour? Look what it says, all the nations round about on the right hand and on the left, but Jerusalem shall be inhabited again in her own place, even in Jerusalem. In other words, in the end time, nothing will have happened to that city. It won't be moved. It'll never be destroyed. It's going to be there right where it belongs. And so there's going to be the protection of God, and Jerusalem will be inhabited in her own place, even in Jerusalem. Then a very interesting note in verse 7. This is very interesting. The Lord also shall save the tents of Judah first, in order that the glory of the house of David and the glory of the inhabitants of Jerusalem do not magnify themselves against Judah. In other words, if Jerusalem won this big victory to start with, if all the military geniuses and all the hotshots in Jerusalem won, they'd say, well, it was us. And so just to make sure they don't mistake it being human and know it's God, the great victory comes first to all the little folks out in the countryside who win the war. who knock off the big Gentile armies. And then Jerusalem's got nothing to boast about. Because by the time it comes to them, all they can say is, it's got to be God. It sure isn't us. It wasn't them. In other words, to prevent Jerusalem from magnifying itself against the country folks, God makes sure the country folks gain the first deliverance. Why? This is a time of humbling for the nation. This is a time of penitence. This is a time of repentance. This is a time of bending the back and bowing the knee and laying prostrate before God. God wants no human glory, no human magnification. And so just to make sure it won't happen, he starts by giving the victory first to the little folks in the countryside. The defenseless land is delivered first, the well-defended capital last, in order that Jerusalem not think it was by her military might and be lifted up with pride. So God defends the defenseless and then Jerusalem. Verse 8, in that day, shall the Lord defend or shield the inhabitants of Jerusalem? And I love this. This is so great. He that is feeble among them at that day shall be like David. Isn't that amazing? Who was the greatest soldier in the history of Israel? David. Saul has slain his thousands, David his 10,000s. Greatest soldier in the history of Israel. One little rock, one dead Goliath. Greatest soldier in the history of Israel. And the weak and the puny in this day will all be like David. What an army. Can you imagine? And by the way, the strong, represented by the house of David, those who are in the house of David, the royal line, the great warriors, the strong, shall be like God. They'll be like the angel of the Lord. Who's the angel of the Lord? Christ. They'll be infused with the power of Christ. Boy, I tell you, that's going to be exciting, isn't it? You say, well, we get to see that? I think so. If I read my Bible right, we're coming out of heaven just about that time on white horses, which will give us a perfect view of the whole thing. So the feeble are going to be like David, and the people who normally are like David are going to be like God. Infused with the energy of the Messiah himself, the angel of the Lord. That's just a little taste, that's a little hint of the fact that Jesus Christ is going to be there winning the victory. And what's so beautiful, if you study the book of Revelation, you find out that just at the climax of Armageddon, just when the war reaches its high point, out of the sky comes Jesus Christ. And it shall come to pass, verse 9 says, in that day I will seek to destroy all the nations that come against Jerusalem. God is going to wipe out all those who've sought to wipe out his people and his kingdom. The term "will seek" is a most interesting Hebrew term. It is a term that is used of a marksman who bends his bow with his eye focused on the target. He wants to hit the bullseye and nothing distracts him. The cup of iniquity is full and God comes in judgment. Read Revelation 16. Read Revelation 19. And see how God begins to come in judgment, how Jesus splits the heavens with his coming, comes in glory and power with a flaming victory at hand, with a sword dipped in blood, and he comes to conquer. So, in summary, the first 9 verses of the 12th chapter describe prophetically Israel's great deliverance and the destruction of the armies of the world gathered against her. That's political, folks. That's political. The next part is spiritual. And that brings us to the sorrow of Israel. The sorrow of Israel. In the political victory, what's the one thing that stands out in your mind? In my mind, it's this. They are going to recognize whom? God. They're going to see God at work. That's the beginning. That's an easy transition to verse 10. And I will pour upon the house of David and upon the inhabitants of Jerusalem the spirit of grace and of supplication. And they shall look on me whom they have pierced. While their spiritual eyes are up and they're thinking about God and how he has delivered them, they're going to see God incarnate, Jesus coming. They're going to look on him. The Savior will be revealed as the victor. And they have a simple response. They shall mourn for him as one mourns for his only son, and shall be in bitterness for him as one that is in bitterness for his firstborn. In that day there shall be a great mourning in Jerusalem, as in the mourning of Hadad-Raman in the valley of Megiddon. And the land shall mourn, every family apart, the family of the house of David apart, and their wives apart, and the family of the house of Nathan apart, and their wives apart, and the family of the house of Levi apart, and their wives apart, the family of Shammai apart, and their wives, all the families that remain, every family apart, and their wives apart. What's he saying? He's saying there will be not just a national mourning, like this is declared the national day of mourning. No, there will be national mourning in this sense, every family on its own. And within that family, every individual, the men here, the wives here. There will be individual mourning, individual repentance, family repentance, and then all those families making up the whole of national repentance. This is right at the point of victory. You say, it's strange, isn't it? Oh, yeah. Here they are, they've just won the battle of the centuries. Here they are, the greatest victory conceivable has just been won, and their reaction is to all cry. Why? Because they recognize that the very one who came back as their deliverer was the same one they killed and they pierced when he came the first time. That's why they mourn. And now that's the anguish of true repentance, beloved. Now you notice also in verse 12 that it singles out the family of David and then the family of Nathan. These families, the family of David and Nathan and Levi and Shammai, David Barron says, these are the aristocratic and privileged lines. These are the kings and the priests who, alas, in times past, often set an evil example to the whole nation, where they will now be foremost in their self-contrition and mourning over the great national sin. Their example for good will now also be followed by all the rest of the people. And so in verse 14, it says, all the families that remain, every family apart, individually, each family repenting, and their wives, even the individuals in the family, repenting. Great sorrow. This is beautiful. You know what I thought of when I was looking at this? I just kept thinking of one statement by Jesus. Blessed are they that mourn, for they shall what? Be comforted. This is the mourning of true repentance. It's coming, and they'll be comforted. The Hebrew word mourn means to strike the breast in deep grief, bitter sorrow. True repentance. So the siege, the shielding, and the sorrow culminates in the salvation of Israel. Verse 10 at the beginning, just a simple word of salvation. And I will pour upon the house of David. God never sprinkles. He always pours. I want you to know that. I will pour on the house of David and on the inhabitants of Jerusalem the Spirit. You see, there's the evidence of salvation. God never gives His Spirit to an unbeliever. He pours the Spirit, and He's called the Spirit of grace because that's the motive for which He's given, and the Spirit of supplication, that's the response which He brings. When God pours out His Spirit by grace, we respond in prayer. Zechariah is saying that just as God pours out refreshing showers on thirsty and parched ground, so will He pour out the Spirit of grace and supplication on a repentant, needy Israel. The Spirit of grace. What a great term. Isn't that a beautiful term? It's used in Hebrews 10:29, the Spirit of grace. Joel prophesied this, didn't he? Joel chapter 2, oh yes. Joel said the same thing, essentially. He said, it shall come to pass afterward, I will pour out my Spirit on all flesh. Your sons and daughters will prophesy, your old men dream dreams, your young men see visions. And also on the servants and the handmaids in those days will I pour out my Spirit. Beloved, that prophecy can only be fulfilled here. On the day of Pentecost, when Peter quoted it, they were just getting a little taste of it. But it's a future prophecy. Ezekiel said the same thing. In Ezekiel 36, Ezekiel said, someday God is going to come, and He is going to come to Israel, and He's going to take out their stony heart, and He's going to give them a heart of flesh, and He says, I will give them my Spirit. Salvation. And I can't resist pointing you to the fact that it only happens. Now watch it. It only happens because they look on me whom they have pierced. Who's talking here in this verse? God. God is talking. Do you know who it was on that cross? Who was it? God. Is that a great statement? Now notice, they will look on me whom they have pierced, and they shall mourn for him. You see the Trinity there? In one breath it's me, in another breath it's him. And there God sees himself there in one breath, and in the next breath he sees the incarnate Christ, the Son. Don't let anybody tell you that that wasn't God, that Jesus is any less than God. God says, that was me you pierced. And don't let anybody tell you that the Jews didn't pierce him. They may have used Roman swords, but it was their plotting that got him there. That's all right. That's all right for God, because God can forgive anything, anything, even the murder of the Messiah. And by the way, there isn't anything you've done that he couldn't forgive either. They shall look on me, whom they pierced. Remember John 19:37? They took a sword and they pierced him. And then Israel is going to receive salvation. Look at 13:1. In that day there shall be a fountain opened to the house of David and to the inhabitants of Jerusalem for sin and for uncleanness. God's going to wash the nation from its sin. First, they're going to cry, "My Lord and my God," when they see Jesus. They're going to realize it was God they pierced. And then God's going to turn the fountain loose and wash them and pour out his Spirit. In any day, in any age, repentance like this kind, true, honest repentance, will lead to the same cleansing. Beloved, can I tell you something? The fountain's open right now. Did you know that? I've been there. Have you? And I've been washed. It's open right now. Paul says today is the day of salvation. And while we as Christians look forward expectantly to the day of national mourning and blessing for Israel, meanwhile, we can tell every Jew and every Gentile that they don't need to wait till then. The fountain's open right now. It's open for you right now.
1: You're listening to Grace to You, the Bible teaching ministry of John MacArthur. John's current series is titled The Return and Reign of Jesus Christ. Now, friend, as we continue John's look at the return of Christ and the end times, perhaps a question like this has crossed your mind. Why save money? Why invest in life insurance or plan for the distant future if Christ could come back at any moment? Well, let's hear how John answered that question.
2: Because he might not come back in the next moment, or the next 5 years, or the next 10 years, or your lifetime. That would be irresponsible. We do not know when the Lord will come. He says that. Even the Son of Man doesn't know the day or the hour of his coming. And we have to be ready at all times, spiritually ready. And I think even in terms of ministerially ready or service ready, that is to say, we're serving him with the full force of our human powers under the inspiration of the Holy Spirit. We need to be living our life to the fullest in committing ourselves to ministry, the ministry of the gospel, serving the Lord. But at the same time, we don't know when he's going to come. And look, the book of Proverbs is also written by God, and it basically says you need to plan for your future. Mm. You need to save. You need to put money away. The New Testament says somebody who doesn't care for his family is worse than an unbeliever. Mm. Anybody knows you need to provide for your family, and that means now and in the future. The church is even given the responsibility to care for widows whose husband die and leave them destitute, and maybe there's no man in the extended family to care for them. The church takes up their care. So even a church has to have resources on hand to mitigate the problems and the needs of people who are in a desperate situation. We are told even in the New Testament that Paul says, look, I don't want you to have to take a hurry-up offering when I show up. I want you to give systematically in the first day of the week so that when I come, you have some resources there and some extra resources to send to the poor saints in Jerusalem. So whether you're an individual or a church, we're all called to be careful to plan for the future. We want to be reasonable and sensible about that and not foolish.
1: And that's some good advice. And friend, if you look to Grace to You for consistent and clear teaching to help you with decisions in your life, would you let us know? Your letters are a great encouragement to our staff, and they're more important than you may realize. 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Now for the entire Grace to You staff, I'm Phil Johnson. Thanks for joining us today. Be back tomorrow as John MacArthur unpacks God's forgiveness in the future and what that means for you today. It's another half hour of unleashing God's truth one verse at a time on Grace to You.
3: Cece Winans, our favorite gospel singer. I remember her speaking at Nashville Life, her church, and she said something that really stuck with me. We need to start preaching and teaching about hell again. And I'm thinking, she's right. A firefighter doesn't run into a burning building because he enjoys the heat. They run there because there's danger and lives are at stake. And the mission is to save lives from burning in the fire. In the same way, God doesn't warn us about hell because he hates us. He warns us because he loves us. John 3:16, he so loved the world he gave his only son, that whoever believes in him shall not perish but have eternal life. Hell is real. Eternity is real. The question is, where will we spend it? One day we've all got to stand before God. But the good news, Jesus made a way for us to be saved. And now is the time to surrender our lives to Christ. God's warnings are not signs of his anger. They're reminders of his love. Let's not wait until it's too late. The right now and the right time to turn to God is right now.
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5: 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I'm Effie Roth, and wow, I am talking about the brand new book by Kevin Mungons. I think I'm saying his name right, M-U-N-G-O-N-S, and Phil Shepherd, who I know because I worked with him before he retired in 2020. They wrote the book, This Is Moody Radio, 100 years of proclaiming the gospel, and I've got mine. 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
6: Now, Christians are not to be pushovers. Jesus said, turn the other cheek. He did not say, grin and bear it. But the solution is inside. It's determining in the quiet of your soul that if you never get that promotion, what really matters is that you have loved Jesus and loved your neighbor, and you're not just happy about that, you're ecstatic about it.
7: Welcome to the God-Centered Life with Josh Moody, part two of a study, No Willpower. It's in our Get Over Yourself series, taken from the book of Judges, where we're in chapter number 9. Josh Moody is senior pastor of College Church. That's located in Wheaton, Illinois. I'm Todd Busty. Thanks for joining us today. Josh, we're continuing our look at the corrupting potential of power. Now, we've looked at family and society being in the crosshairs. We're going to pull back and reflect on the opening clip, though, for a second. Can we also say that power potentially corrupts basic happiness?
8: Well, for sure. And that word potentially is important. So we're not saying that power itself is wrong. It's a great lie that's out there right now that all authority, all power is evil. No, God is a God of great power and authority. He's good. There is something called good power, good authority. But wrong power, wrong authority, that can certainly corrupt, it corrupts everything, certainly your happiness.
7: Judges chapter 9, this is part 2 of a study we're calling No Willpower. Here's Josh.
9: Well, turn with me in your Bibles to that passage we just had the first half read out for us. It's Judges chapter 9. It is a long passage, and so I aim to

0: in recompense make the sermon particularly short, but I'll do my best that way. And we're picking up the story just at verse 22, and thereafter verse 23. Friend, brother, and sister, I want to tell you this morning that there is no solution to the constant friction and fighting in our world, man to man, woman to woman, in our homes, in our churches, in our society, around the globe, the racial violence, the gender war. There is no solution to all that unless we gather under the banner of the Lord Jesus Christ. You see, that was the lesson that Israel had to learn, and in this passage, so painfully discovered. Now, we may ask, why is such a violent story in the Bible? And I think here is the reason. It is to teach us that without God, all that is left is power, and power corrupts. And so, of course, we are encouraged instead, in contrast, to leave aside all that darkness, that destructive need to be in control of our lives, to leave that aside and let God be God, to bow before Him, and this morning, of course, to renew our covenant with Him as we do regularly, to find that the God of peace thereby will be with us. So that's, I think, what it's trying to teach us, to submit to God's rules, what is good and healthy for us as individuals and as a community and as a nation. First then, power. Power corrupts first family. And this is really, if you look down with me, from verse 1 to verse 10. So first, power corrupts family. Second, power also corrupts society. And this is really from verse 22 to 29. A society, you see, without God at its heart, rapidly disintegrates. And when I say that, I'm not talking party politics. I am talking teenage pregnancies. I'm talking boardroom politics. I'm talking the survival of the fittest eugenics that butchered millions in the Nazi regime. I'm talking our society that is hurting and hurt, where the only solution is the blood of Christ that can cleanse all. So do not think utopia awaits those who throw off traditional notions of God. Not at all. What awaits is this: chaos, moral chaos, and it is vicious. Let's bring it right down to earth. Are you really telling me that there's no connection between local government corruption and the lack of the preaching of the gospel? I think there is. And you see, what that means is that we who are Christians need to work tirelessly for the proclamation of Christ, for the renewal of this region spiritually, so that we rightly reject a churchianity and find true biblical Christianity again, where Christ is the King. You see, if you're not a Christian here this morning, I want you to look at, as it were, these pieces of evidence here, but also in the moral decay that we see in the West. Look at those pieces of evidence, like one of those children's drawings where there are dots, you know, and you need to join them up to see the picture at the end. You just join up those dots, trace around those pieces of evidence in your mind's eye of all those things that are going on. And the picture you will see, I believe, is a naked fist. Human power and self-assertion, however politely clothed. And the only solution is the reinsertion of Christ's covenant with us. Corrupt society. Third, power corrupts friendship. Now, you may think I'm stretching this a little. There doesn't seem to be much friendship here to begin with, does there? So we'll be a bit more brief here, but I think there's a point, and I think you'll agree. If you look down from verse 30 through to verse 41 with me, and scan your eye down there. Again, it's a long passage, and we're skipping over a little bit. We're trying to pick out the main themes. As I say, power corrupts friendship. And I think what we'll find is at least a kind of betrayal of buddies, a sort of disloyalty and intrigue. And see, what's happening here is that Gael, son of Ebed, has now taken up headquarters in Shechem. And he's been welcomed by the citizens, hasn't he? And in a drunken party in the pagan temple, he boasts how easily he can beat Abimelech. And there's lots of subtlety here, and we don't have time to get into all, but the point he's making is he's appealing to the ancestor Shechem, Hamor, and his sons, who the ancient Israelite reading this would have known were the ones who had raped Jacob's daughter Dinah. And so there's this battle for the true identity of this city going on. Is it the place of the covenant with Abraham, or is it the place of Hamor? And Zebul, you see, is mentioned in Gaal's drunken tirade in the temple too, and he gets wind of the coming insurrection against Abimelech. He sends him a secret message, and Gaal's in the end surprised and defeated by Abimelech. But as I say, I think the tendency of godless power to corrupt friendship is very much the point here. Zebul was the governor of Shechem, so Gaal wouldn't have got in with at least Zebul's collusion and probably his support, and that Gaal still trusted Zebul as at least his ally is shown by how that when they went out together, and Gaal asks Zebul's advice and talks to him, and they're standing next to each other as brothers in arms, and Zebul, having betrayed him, now deceives him by pretending until the last possible moment that no men coming from Abimelech are moving against him. Oh, it's the shadows and the tops of the mountain, you know, in the mountains. They're not men, you know. And Zebul, again, presumably, had been against Abimelech, along with the rest of Shechem, when they were setting up ambushes, and that's why Abimelech had left the city. So first, he supported Abimelech to anoint him king, then he opposes him, then he supports Gaal in some way or other, then he betrays Gaal and deceives him, then he goes back to Abimelech, at least to some extent. In other words, all trust has broken down. It is a dog-eat-dog world. And doesn't that sound familiar? Isn't that the world that we live in? And you see, the gospel has a solution to it. What is it you say? It is lay down your fears, lay down your factions, lay down your weapons of political warfare, trust the sovereign God with your life. His sovereign, hidden, but irresistible force that is for all those who love him. Trust him and let go of that humanistic power. Look at it like this. Say you are at work and person X talks to boss Y, and X says to Y that they're going to get the project done. Don't worry, boss Y. And then X later turns to you and says, they're not really going to bother to get it done at all because they want boss Y to fail. And that they know this project will look badly on boss Y's resume ultimately. And then X thinks he'll have a good chance to get boss Y's job. Something like that? What's the solution to that? Make it your ambition to lead a quiet life, to mind your own business, and to work with your hands, just as we told you. The apostle writes, 1 Thessalonians chapter 4, verse 11. The solution is not to care about it. The solution is to care more about my relationship to Jesus than my position at work. Now, Christians are not to be pushovers. Jesus said, turn the other cheek. He did not say, grin and bear it. There is a difference between aggression and passivity, and it's called appropriate assertion. But the solution is inside. It's determining in the quiet of your soul that if you never get that promotion, if you never become the next Billy Graham, what really matters is that you have loved Jesus and loved your neighbor, and you're not just happy about that, you're ecstatic about it. What does it profit a man to gain the whole world and yet lose his soul? Answer, nothing. I wonder whether that verse should be written on the wall of every boardroom.
1: More on the corrupting potential of power in just a second, but first, a reminder that our contact page is ready and waiting. We love hearing from folks. Where are you listening? How are you listening? Especially encouraged when folks are finding us from overseas or on the other side of the equator, but down the street, just as important to us to get that feedback. GodCenteredLife.org is where you can find that contact page. Back into Judges now. Here's Josh.
0: I sometimes think the great enemy here is the modern concept of networking. I am a terrible networker. I sometimes wish I had rather better small talk. Probably you wish that too, I don't know. There it is. In this way, I'm rather glad of it. We too often aim to use each other. We network Zebul to get to Shechem. But the agenda is the motive, not the friendship. Friendship, you know, when it is real, is one of the great joys of life. And as the pastor of this church, I want to urge you to develop true, real friendships with people in the church. I want you to share your heart with each other, to pray for each other, support each other, shepherd each other like they did in the New Testament church. And the secret is having Christ at the heart and being ambitious for a quiet life. Another text that wouldn't go amiss on the occasional boardroom wall. Fourth and finally, power corrupts justice. Or does it? For as you look down the last section in this story, a story that would not be out of place as an R-rated blockbuster, in some ways at least, not every way of course, but in some ways it's pretty startling and really violent, isn't it? You'll find that Abimelech appears to be getting his own way, until right at the end, like a final sudden tragedy for him, the worm turns and God's justice is revealed. Shechem is completely destroyed by him first, isn't it? That's the meaning for him in verse 45, where it says that he scattered salt over the city. It's symbolically stating that it is dead in some way or other. And so the citizens flee to the tower, and Abimelech comes up with this bold, masterful, will-to-power kind of plan to burn it down, and he leads the charge. And the tower is burnt up with all the people still inside, burnt alive, about 1,000 men and women. And as the story moves to its grisly finale, we wonder what on earth God's going to do about this marauding, vengeful warrior. He goes to Thebes, doesn't he? Verse 50. We're not told why he goes there. Perhaps they have been in collusion with Shechem's rebellion, or perhaps he was just getting more and more paranoid about it all, as dictators tend to do. And Abimelech tries the same trick. It had worked before, so he tries the same thing, to burn it down. And perhaps Thebes had been warned. They'd heard that this is what he'd done, so they're ready at any rate. A woman it is who drops an upper millstone, the top of the two stones used to grind, the upper millstone, the top of those two stones, and it cracks his skull. And to prevent the ignominy of being killed by a woman in battle at the time, he has his armor bearer finish him off. And in verse 56 and 57, that summarizes the lesson of the story for us. God's divine retribution, his justice against Abimelech and against Shechem, the fire from the thorn bush which Jotham had prophesied had indeed consumed them both. First Shechem in the tower and then Abimelech by the woman at Thebes. Did he try to do the same thing with the fire against them? Exactly what had happened. And so often you see, we're in the position of wondering whether the powerful get it all their way. They kill the people of Shechem, and we feel no one takes any notice. But someone is, and his justice will not be corrupted or tainted. It may be delayed, but each rape and abuse, each slavery and murder, each false imprisonment and every genocide will meet its just deserts. It may be delayed, but when it comes, it will be terrible. And of course, all of that is rather easy to say, isn't it? Calling something a genocide may be able to get you into trouble these days, as those who follow the news might know, but I guess few people would argue that systematically planning to wipe out an ethnic group is okay and there doesn't need to be justice for it, you know? What's far more challenging about this passage, as it stands at the middle of the book of Judges, as it is the pivot with a pivotal point. What's far more challenging is what it says about our Western society and about you and me. Baal Berith is not enough. It must be Yahweh Berith. It must be the true God of the covenant. Spirituality is in vogue, but Jesus is out. But unless we renew our covenant as a people, those we anoint as our kings will burn us and we them. Only God, the God of the Bible, is the stable center of any society. You know, it applies to churches too. There have been many a church that have rather enthusiastically anointed their pastor as their king, only for them both later to regret it. I am your pastor, and as such I have responsibility and authority to build you up and teach and lead. But I am not your king. Don't put me on a pedestal. The higher up you put me, only the more visible will be my feet of clay. I am among you. I am a brother. Worship only him. It applies to Christians. Treat not sin as a light and small thing. Look where it leads. Flee it. Do not simply repent of your obvious evil. Repent, as I heard someone put it this week, repent of your damnable good deeds, the false motives and inner darkness, the hypocrisy and the Pharisaism. We all of us fight against the sinful nature. But you know, even that is not what is hardest about this passage. Sinclair Ferguson said, "It is easier to expose sin than it is to unveil and apply grace." If we are like this, if our society is on this kind of trajectory, what hope is there? Ah, there, here comes grace, in all its freeness and absurd generosity, without a thought for self. And no need for recompense, a simple gift, not a work, not a ceremony, but the cross of Christ, from which this pit of Judges, chapter 9, that cross seems even higher as we look at it from beneath, wondering at the beauty and glory of a God who not only judges, but judges himself that we might receive mercy. Now, if you've never heard that before, I want you to hear it this morning. I want you, like Martin Luther, to realize the fallacy of your good deeds and repent of them and instead trust in He who died for thee. Many of us have heard it before. I want to leave you with that sight of Calvary, way up above from the pit of Judges 9, with all its glory, its light even brighter in contrast to the darkness here. Keep your eye on that. The cross ever before you. Forgiven that you may forgive others. What hope can there be for Hutu or Tutsi? What hope for black or white? Elite or poor? Not a king like Abimelech. A king like Jesus. You see, he didn't kill others to get there. He killed self to get there. And that makes the difference. It's a long passage. Let's just take a moment to review in our mind what we have learned. The story of Abimelech and Shechem and his will to power. The tribal infighting. A constant desire for preeminence, the fear. Let us look at that darkness. Let us pray that we as a city, as a people, as a nation, would come back to Christ as our covenant king, where there would be no Hutu or Tutsi, black or white, elite or poor, but all washed under the blood of Jesus. Let us apply it to our own lives, to our very hearts that struggle with sinning and being sinned against. Yes, let us look at the darkness, but let us also turn to the light, see it shine like a searchlight beaming through our darkness. Let it flood our faces with His glory, the glory of Jesus, who was judged that we might not have to be, who died that we might not. Let us be honest in the face of His mercy and love, and let us receive from Him grace in our time of need this morning.
1: That's Josh Moody, and this is The God-Centered Life. Now, Josh, you mentioned it a number of times, and it just kind of whipped by. But as it was whipping by, it caught my attention. The ambition for a quiet life. I got to tell you, that sounds so appealing in the angry noise of today. Is that a reflection on 1 Timothy 2?
2: Yeah, it's an interesting connection you're making, Todd. It's a balance. Like so many things, it's a balance, isn't it? Jesus says, seek first the kingdom of God. And that's an ambition for doing something. He says that the kingdom of God is taken by violent men, not physically violent, but there's a spiritual fight that we're in, a warfare.
1: Yeah.
2: And so that isn't just sitting around, you know, on your couch in your pajamas watching TV. That's effort. On the other hand, for the godly man or woman, there's a desire for increasing contentment, joy, peace. And, of course, not getting minding your own business, as Paul puts it to Timothy, minding your own business.
1: Yeah.
2: And so not getting involved with other things that aren't really your calling, not messing around with stuff that's not really what you're meant to be doing. Yeah, it is appealing, isn't it? Sometimes you think it'd just be great to go fishing, you know. So,
1: but it feels like it goes straight in the face. You know, we've been talking about stepping up to the plate, leaping in, not going back.
2: Yeah.
1: Those things don't seem to align with the ambition for a quiet life.
2: Well, Paul, of course, when we think of the Apostle Paul, we think of someone who was always stepping up to the plate and living very aggressively in a spiritual sense, you know, church planting, all that kind of thing. But at the same time, he wrote, I've learned the secret of contentment. And so even this is what Jesus was like. When he, even in the midst of the most demanding life that you could possibly imagine, there's a sense of inner calm and peace. Because he's aligned with God, he's filled with the Spirit, and that's what we're looking for, that's what we want. Even when our days are full, our heart is at peace.
1: That's excellent. Thank you for that, Josh. The quiet, peaceful life. Perhaps you feel like that's moving further out of reach each day. Yes, society is changing. Yes, social media exposes us to the anger of others we would have never even known about a few decades ago, but God's Word does not change. And Josh and all of us here at The God-Centered Life believe that and are motivated by that. And that's why we continue to produce these studies. There's a weekend edition in a different portion of God's Word, 6 studies each week coming your way. You can learn more about all these resources that we're making available at GodCenteredLife.org. Next time, it's a really easy sermon.
0: This morning, we're going to look at this really fun topic. Not a hard, difficult sermon like one on love or anything nasty like that, but the really fun, easy sermon on sin. On all those other bad, nasty people that gives us a chance to point fingers at them, right?
1: An easy sermon coming our way next time. 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
3: The prayers of the righteous availeth much. The effectual, fervent prayers of the righteous. Y'all, if there was ever time we needed to pray, it's now. It's not time to argue. It's not time to think, I'm better than you. You're better than me. It's time to trust God and take him at his word. We're praying for those in Venezuela. Still a few earthquakes happening. They're still discovering and rescuing bodies and people. Also praying for our country and our government and each other. Let's pray.
4: Reconciliation. Everybody talks about it, but not nearly as many actually practice it. You're listening to Moody Bible Institute's daily devotional, known as Today in the Word. I'm Donna Leland. By the way, you can get Today in the Word in print, in your mailbox, electronically in your inbox, or via the Today in the Word app. In Matthew 5, Jesus addresses the topic of reconciliation. Jesus tells us that seeking reconciliation should be a high priority. His concern is so that you don't harbor ongoing anger or resentment in your heart and thus come under judgment. We might be about to worship, but if we remember such a situation, no matter how small, we should leave and go repair the relationship. Any sin, including anger, interferes with worship. Once peace has been made, then we can return to the altar. In general, we are to keep short accounts and not allow anger to fester. Today in the Word, we read in Matthew 5:24, "First go and be reconciled to them, then come and offer your gift." This makes sense, even at a practical level. If anger is left unchecked, we might find ourselves taken to court or thrown in jail. Obviously, it's best to seek reconciliation quickly, to settle matters. It doesn't mean to just come to terms or stop fighting. Literally, it means to make friends. 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
3: Your Moody Radio weather forecast. Gradually seeing sunshine today. It's going to be a warm and toasty day with a high right around the lower 80s. Partly cloudy sky, low 70s tonight. We'll warm our weather up closer to 85 Wednesday. Slim chance of a shower or storm Thursday, otherwise sunshine mid to upper 80s. The best chance of rain and thunder will be Friday. Decent chance of widespread showers and storms, a high in the low to mid 80s. I'm staff meteorologist Sally Russell for Moody Radio Cleveland.
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11: There has been a divine selection of you, mister. That is to fulfill God's purposes in history. In other words, you have a destiny.
12: Dr. Tony Evans says destiny begins with leading your family toward faith.
11: You said you wanted to be the man. Man up. Own the responsibility if you're going to call yourself a man.
12: This is the Alternative Broadcast, featuring the timeless biblical teachings from the archives of Dr. Tony Evans. Fathers, if your kids are failing or floundering, Dr. Evans says you not only have the power, but also the responsibility to do something about it. Today, he'll explain what that something is as he paints us a portrait of a kingdom dad. Let's join him.
11: So I want to challenge the men in particular, all of us in general, from pulpit to pew and back again, what it means to be a kingdom dad. These are difficult times. These are times of crisis, and they can be attributed to the absenteeism of fathers as the single greatest crisis. No wonder the devil wants to get rid of dads, because if he can get rid of dads, he can destroy tomorrow. In Genesis chapter 18, those were bad times. Those were tough times, because Genesis 18 and 19 deals with Sodom and Gomorrah, where men had given up their roles and responsibilities. But in the middle of the mess, in the midst of the chaos, in the context of the confusion, God makes a statement. Verse 19, for I have chosen him so that he may command his children and his household after him to keep the way of the Lord by doing righteousness and justice, so that the Lord may bring upon Abraham what he has spoken about him. God speaks about a man, Abraham, and he speaks through that man to the men here today, starting with me, about what it means to be a kingdom dad. He says three things that I want to share with you. First of all, he wants you to know you have a destiny. He begins verse 19 with the phrase, I have chosen him. He's been divinely selected. He's not just here. He's here for a divine purpose, because God says, I have chosen him. If you're a man here and you're a Christian, you have been selected and elected for a reason. You're not just supposed to live here, pass out, die. He says, I have chosen him and I have a reason for choosing him. To be chosen in the Bible is to be selected to fulfill a task. To be chosen doesn't simply mean I'm going to heaven when I die. To be chosen means God has a work for you on earth until you die. To be chosen means that there is a divinely ordained reason for being, that God has purposed for you as a man something in spite of the degradation of the culture in which you find your manhood located. He says, I have chosen you. You have a purpose to fulfill. You have a job to complete. You have a responsibility. The definition of a kingdom man is a male who has learned to operate under the rule of God in his life. I have chosen him to be that kind of man. He's been selected. You have been created and chosen, mister, for a divinely ordained purpose, because God has chosen him. I have chosen him. The king has chosen him to represent him. And what did he choose him to do? Verse 18 tells you. It says that since Abraham will surely become a great nation, a mighty nation, and in him all the nations will be blessed. Guess what you've been chosen to do? You've been chosen to be blessed so that you might be a blessing. Because in the Bible, a blessing is what God does to you that he can also flow through you. And if he can't flow through you, he's not that interested in flowing to you. Because you have been selected for a purpose that is divine in design, where heaven wants to visit history through you. He says, I'm going to make of Abraham not something in some foreign by and by. I'm going to do something through him in the nasty here and now. Come on, enough of you watched Super Bowl 43. That's when the Pittsburgh Steelers were driving the field with 2 minutes and 30 seconds left in the game. And as they got close to the end zone seeking to win the game, Ben Roethlisberger calls a play to Santonio Holmes in the end zone. Santonio Holmes comes to the edge of the end zone, reaches high, grabs the ball with his feet planted inbounds in the end zone to win Super Bowl 43. You see, in order to win it, he had to stretch high but touch low. He had to go as high as he could to grab the ball without losing touch with the ground inbounds. If he would have caught the ball with his feet not touching below, it would have been no good. If he were touching below but didn't catch the ball, it would have been no good. Because in order to be a winner, he had to reach high while simultaneously touching low. What God is looking for is a group of kingdom men who reach heaven while touching earth, so that they score touchdowns for the kingdom of God, who go high but don't leave low. Who are not so heavenly minded, they're no earthly good. But who are not so earthly minded, they're no heavenly good. They're able to do both at the same time. Touch heaven while being grounded on earth. Our challenge today is the absentee of men who fail at the biblical definition of manhood, which at its core means, here it is, you're responsible, even if you're not to blame. See, if you call yourself the man, you're responsible, even if it's not your fault. Because manhood equals responsibility. God didn't say, Adam and Eve, where are y'all? He said, Adam, where are you? I'm holding you responsible, even though your wife started this mess. You said you wanted to be the man. Man up. Own the responsibility if you're going to call yourself a man. He says, Abraham, I have chosen you because God's covenant was passed down from father to son. Not because women were not important. It was because the man was responsible. I am the God of Abraham, Isaac, and Jacob. And wherever you see it, that's how it comes out. Man to son to grandson, because the men would be responsible. And that's why hell wants to remove the men, to remove those who would ultimately be responsible, so that women would have to fend for themselves, try to be mother and father, being overloaded. And praise God, some have stood up to the task, a divine destiny, God-built destiny. What are you supposed to do with this calling, this sense of destiny? Well, he tells you in verse 19, so that he may command his children and his household after him to keep the way of the Lord by doing righteousness and justice. He says, your responsibility is to command your children and your household after you, because you're the man. You are to command your children and your household after you. It's called follow the leader. Our problem is we have a generation of kids with no man to follow. So what they do is either follow themselves or follow fools. He says the father's job is to command his children and his household after him, to lead his sons and daughters so that his boys know what a man looks like. And his girls know what men to fool with and which men not to. Because he commands his children after him. He sets in motion a kingdom-based understanding of manhood so that his kids can observe it, see it, watch it, follow it. Not that you are perfect. We're not. It's just that you're responsible. Notice the word command. Command is... Call the shots. You lead the way. Let's get this straight. If you a man and you have kids, you are responsible to set in motion the pattern that they follow. So if your kids are fools, that's your responsibility. If they go on crazy, that's your responsibility. If they are rebelling, that's your responsibility. Because you are to command your kids after you. Well, my kids don't want to do what I tell them. Huh? Excuse me? Why did they have a choice if it was legitimate? But what we're talking about is we're having a generation of children who are telling their parents what to do. He says it's the father's job. He commands his children after him. He sets a standard by which they're to operate.
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12: 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I'll repeat that information for you a little later in the program. Right now, here's Dr. Evans with more of today's message.
11: The father took his son to the toy store to get him something at Toys R Us. He told the proprietor, "Would you walk with my son and help him find a toy?" Proprietor said, "I'll be glad to." He took the son up one aisle, said, "Hey, this would be nice." Son said, "No, I don't like that." Took him up here. "No, I don't like that." Took him down another aisle. "No, I don't like that." Proprietor said, "Well, I think you'd enjoy this. This is for kids your age." "No, I don't like that." This went on for an hour and a half. "Why can't you find something for my child?" The proprietor said, "Because what your child needs, we don't sell here." But what we have done, what too many men have done, is we've outsourced fathering. We've outsourced it to television and video games. We've outsourced it to government. We've outsourced it to the church. We've outsourced it. And so instead of owning it, how could you think of having another man raise your kids? That I'm going to let another man invest 18 years of his life into the kids I birthed. He says it is his responsibility to care for his children, to command them. Nobody should date your daughter and not come through you. Because 1 Corinthians 7 says that the father must okay the male in her life. She doesn't get to okay it if she's under your provision and protection apart from you. Why? Because you're supposed to know how a man thinks, how a man works, how a man talks, how a man walks, and how a man lies. That's your responsibility. But how can you take it if you're nowhere to be located? To command his children after him. But watch this. It goes on to say, and his household. His children and his household. Look at chapter 17. Chapter 17, verses 25 to 27. "And Ishmael, his son, was 13 years old when he was circumcised in the flesh of his foreskin. In the very same day, Abraham was circumcised and Ishmael, his son. All the men of his household who were born in the house or brought with money from a foreigner were circumcised with him." Because circumcision was the covering. Because it was through the man that the generations would come. He says, "I want you to train them in righteousness and justice." For far too many men, making the team is more important than making the kingdom. You'll make sure you're at the game, but not make sure you're at the PTA meeting. Because our priorities are messed up. Yes, go to the game. Love the game, but don't skip the education. Don't skip the responsibility. And then finally, he says, "that I might bring upon Abraham that which I have spoken about him," in verse 19. "That I might bring upon Abraham that which I have spoken about him." What did he speak about Abraham? Verse 18, "I'm going to make of him a great nation." That's what he said. He said, I'm speaking greatness into his life. So let me speak some greatness. Mister, in case you didn't know it, let me inform you, you were created to be great. Let me tell you something. God's calling on your life is always bigger than you can see. See, because if all you see is what you see, you do not see all there is to be seen. God's calling on your life is bigger than you can see. And Abraham was a rich man. Abraham was filthy rich, the Bible tells us. He was filthy rich and fully lost until God got a hold of him. So your destiny is bigger than your bank account, is bigger than your title, is bigger than your job description. He had plenty of money, but you can be an educated fool and a rich idiot. He says, I have chosen you to be a great nation under me. I have chosen to build the nation Israel off of you. When God calls a man to something, he calls a man to something bigger than the man can see. Now, it's not going to all be the same thing or be at the same level. That's why I like what Martin Luther King says. Martin Luther King said, even if you are a trash collector, be the best one. Be a great trash collector. Because you've been called to greatness. He tells Abraham, I'm going to make you great. He told David, I'm going to make you great. Jesus told his disciples, if you want to be great, he didn't tell them not to be great. You're to think great, want to be great, not to be satisfied to be less than great. It's just greatness under God, not greatness independent of God, not worldly greatness so that people give you 15 minutes of fame and they kick you to the curb when you can't help them anymore. That's not what he's talking about. He's talking about greatness for eternity and for the benefit of history. And you have been called to be great, and that's called dominion. He told Adam, I've called you to rule. He told Joseph, I'm going to make you second in command.

make something of you. Peter, I know you only know fish. Follow me. I'm going to make you fishers of men. I'm going to do something greater with you. So don't you tell me I'm just another man. You're not another man. You've been chosen. That means greatness rests on your head. You have been crowned with glory, the Bible says, as a man. What God is after is men becoming men of the kingdom, of men who are representing something bigger than yourself. But notice how he says it, that I might bring upon Abraham that which I have spoken to him. In other words, I'm not going to bring it to him until he's ready for it. I ain't going to bring it to him just because I have it for him. I'm not going to bring it to him until he man.

0: talking to him about getting to the White House. People talking about the White House, they ain't even taking care of their house. He says, then I will bring it to him. So don't be going to God to bless you while you abandon your children. Don't be going to God to bless you while you walk away from your family. Don't be going to God to bless you while you don't take care of your responsibility. He says, then I will bring upon Abraham that which I have promised to do for him. Then and only then. So God had to wait till he got right to do right by him. And guess what? God will take as long as it takes. Because he does not want your opportunity to outstrip your character. He wants the person that he blesses to be worthy of the blessing that has been shared with them. And he has called you to greatness. You are supposed to be a leader. Your position calls for it. Well, I wasn't born to be a leader, and I never saw anybody be a leader, and I don't know how to be a leader. Oh, shut up. That's all true. You weren't born to be one. You didn't have one. Your daddy left you, all that. Okay, now that we got that over with, let's talk about your responsibility. Because we ain't going to spend years whining. You've been called to be great. God says you've been called to be great. There it is. Whoop, there it is. He's called you to be great. And so you're supposed to step out there and say, as for me and my house. Joshua 24:15, we're going to serve the Lord. He told everybody else, I don't care what y'all do. That's not how we roll up in here, up in here, up in here. So that I might bring upon Abraham, even in the midst of a putrid Sodom and Gomorrah, that I might bring upon him. And that's why we're such a focus on men. Ladies, we're not going to leave you out. We got a plan that includes the ladies. But forgive me for starting with the men, because if I get them straight, you'll want to be straight. When you become God's man in your culture, you may not be the most popular guy. When you become God's man holding God's standard, everybody's not going to applaud you, and you're going to have a bunch of folk booing you. But when you represent the right kingdom and use the resources that are available to you, you can stand in the midst of hell, and you can take off, and you can run, and you can accomplish great things for God. Because you have been created to be great. You've been called to be a kingdom man.
1: 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It's just one part of Tony's practical series called Parenting on Purpose. 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And one final reminder, in addition to these daily lessons from Dr. Evans on the Alternative broadcast, he also leads meaningful, timely discussions with special guests on his Unbound podcast. You can listen to those conversations whenever and wherever you hear your favorite podcast. It's been said that true leadership is the art of guiding others with integrity, humility, and vision. And that's part and parcel to the biblical instruction for spiritual leadership in the family. But tomorrow, Dr. Evans points out that merely calling yourself a leader is quite different from actually functioning as a leader. Right now, though, as promised, here's Dr. Evans to wrap up our time together with a word of prayer.
0: Let's pray. Father, I thank you for the word of God that goes forth through this ministry and for every ear that hears it. I pray that you will use the word in the life of each person individually, so that they know that they are hearing from you and are transformed by what they hear. I pray that that transformation touches them at their place of need, wherever they're hurting, struggling, wherever they're in pain, or wherever they're celebrating. May you be the center of that. And may they be able to say, because of the word that they've heard and because of the true God that they're interacting with right now, that you have showed up and shown off on their behalf, doing good by them, no matter what their circumstances happen to be. Thank you for how you're going to touch every listener today in your own special way. In Jesus' name, amen.

0: There's something about a father's love, and some fathers are connected by birth, and there are some that are connected by choice. I think about the stepfather who stayed, the mentor who showed up, the grandfather who stepped in, the coach, the uncle, pastor, or family friend who treated a child like their very own. Those men remind us that fatherhood is more than biology. It's commitment. It's sacrifice. It's showing up day after day through the years. Victories, setbacks, graduations, heartbreaks, and life's biggest moments. 1 John 3:18, let us not love with words or speech, but with actions and in truth. The children may not carry a person or their dad's last name, but they do carry his influence. And sometimes the most powerful words a child can say are, he didn't have to be there, but he was. Real fatherhood isn't measured by DNA. It's measured by devotion.
1: What's the last concert you've been to? It could be a way to talk to your kids about worship.
2: Hi, I'm Dana Gresh, founder of True Girl. When you go to a concert, you can see all kinds of fans. A fan's eyes are fixed on their celebrity's movements. Fans yell for more after the band leaves the stage. And fans don't hesitate to raise their hands in the air. They clap, cheer, cry, and dance. And true diehard fans lose their voices because they've sung every word to every song at the top of their lungs. This is a great framework for discussing worship with your children. Talk to them about the idea of being shameless in their celebration of God. If we can give all of that excitement and energy to a stranger on a stage,

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6: Happy birthday. It is Moody Radio inside a terrific Tuesday. Can you believe it's July 7th? Wow, time flies whether you're having fun or not. We're getting ready to have a better word with Nick Gaske in about 45 minutes. In the meantime, hey, if today is your birthday, it is July 7th. We always wish you an Ephesians 3:20. Why? Because we want you to have what God wants you to have. I believe he wants you to believe him, first of all, to do exceeding abundantly above all you can ask, think, or imagine. And whatever you can, he'll give it to you. And I believe if once he does, hey, it's to give him glory and to bless his people. All right? And we hope you have decades more. If you're having a birthday, you're celebrating with Billy Campbell, actor and film director, 67 years young. Remember Cree Summer from A Different World? She's 57. And WNBA Lisa Leslie. She is 6'5", the first woman to dunk in professional basketball. She is 54 years young. Happy birthday. As you celebrate, how would you like to be remembered?
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8: The plans of the world are God's, in our joys and in our pains, in the darkest days, in the brightest hours. 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
7: Pundits, financial forecasters, life coaches, even fortune tellers all promise a peek at what lies ahead. And honestly, we pay attention because uncertainty makes us uncomfortable. But today on A Better Word, we're taking a closer look at one of the most quoted and most misunderstood promises about the future in all of Scripture, Jeremiah 29:11. For I know the plans I have for you. Pastor Nick, let's start with our fascination about the future. People want to know what's going to happen. So is it okay for Christians to go to a fortune teller, you know, like tarot card reader, things like that, and do spirits know the future?
9: It's absolutely not okay. And actually, the Bible speaks about that as in a term that we don't really use all that often called divination, which is accessing the spiritual realm and engaging basically with demons to try to get some kind of advantage in the world. So no, not okay. Do spirits know the future? Well, certainly we don't fully comprehend what they know and don't know, but we know that they have certainly a different perspective on reality than you and I do. And that's part of the fascination.
7: So why doesn't God just tell us the future? Wouldn't it make it a little easier, Pastor?
9: You think it would. It would make it easier, maybe, if the whole world revolved around your purposes. If you were the center of the universe.
7: I'm not?
9: No, you're definitely not. But God's plans are infinitely more complex and have much greater goals than my plans could or your plans could.

0: And part of this life that he allows us to live is the life of faith and trust. That means he's not going to tell us the way everything is going to go, because in the journey, it changes you. And it changes you if you're following him for the good. And so, yeah, don't worry about knowing the future. Don't worry about trying to find the fortune teller. Your plans are bad anyway.
1: So then what do you do with the trend in society to, you know, make your 2-year plan, your 5-year plan, your 10-year plan? Should we be making plans that far out?
0: Well, I mean, I think there's a difference between being intentional and having goals. And you can have godly goals, godly endeavors, godly desires. And some of that goes along the line with wisdom. You know, the Bible speaks about wisdom and folly in the Proverbs and in other places. And the wise person plans for the future. There's no doubt about that. But why do you plan for the future? Because you don't know what the future is going to be. That's why you plan. That's why you exercise a level of discipline financially and in other ways, because I don't know what's going to happen next. And so I want to exercise faith while using the brain that God gave us to use along the way. And I would say planning and setting goals is a good thing and even a godly thing. But here's the thing. You hold all those things loosely because you really don't know. And you know this, the journey that we're on right now, that God has us on, is better than we could have planned for ourselves.
1: Thanks, Nick. This message is for anyone who's ever questioned God's plans. It's called, Why Did God Allow?
2: Today we continue in our series called Rethinking Your Favorite Bible Verse. We've been having fun going through a number of the big hitters. Today we talk about a verse that is commonly heard at high school graduations. When the unknown future lies ahead, when opportunity awaits and encouragement is needed. I mean, life is filled with question marks. Is there any rhyme or reason to them? What's going to happen to me next? I don't know. But I sure wish that I did. Many an 18-year-old Christian student has found strength in the promise of Jeremiah 29:11. For I know the plans I have for you, declares the Lord. Plans for welfare and not for evil, to give you a future and a hope. Or maybe we think about this on the opposite end of the spectrum. I mean, not the optimistic open door of opportunity, but the other side. The season of life when it feels like the walls are closing in. That season of life of severe medical diagnosis, or when we look at our children and see them in the midst of rebellion, or when it feels like our marriage is on the rocks. I mean, Jeremiah 29:11 is there. I know the plans I have for you, declares the Lord. Plans for welfare and not for evil, to give you a future and a hope. This is one of the favorite Bible verses. If I were to take a poll, and there have been plenty of polls done, Jeremiah 29:11 finishes in the top 3 almost all the time. And you can see why. I love this verse. You probably, if you know this verse, you love it. We all need encouragement. We all need hope. In a life that is filled with unknowns, it is so wonderful to know that there is somebody who does know. And that one, God himself, actually wants to bless you. But when and how do we experience this blessing? Does this verse apply to all of us or to only some of us? Would you cite this verse to the family of a police officer in Dallas who lost his life this week? Or the patient with terminal cancer? Or the one whose children are dying of hunger in a third world country? What does welfare and future and hope look like for them? Let's dig a little bit deeper, shall we? I want to ask you to grab a Bible. I hear some pages turning. If you haven't yet, grab a Bible, open with me to the book of Jeremiah, chapter 29. And I do want to encourage you to open because we're going to be bouncing around a little bit. And what we're going to do over the next number of minutes together is I want to walk you through this passage in its broader context, because it really does have tremendous application for us and great encouragement for us. But it might not be the type of encouragement that you think. Might not even be the type of encouragement you want. But nevertheless, God's promise has some important implications for us. And the first reality that we see in this text is we see, and we all know from personal experience, that it is incredibly difficult to believe in God's best for us when the situation is dire, isn't it? When things are looking dark. To say, I know that God loves me and has welfare for me and a future for me. That's a tough reality. Jeremiah, the prophet, was referred to as the weeping prophet. He was sent to prophesy to God's people in the kingdom of Judah, the southern kingdom of Israel, in a season of history when they were in protracted rebellion. These people would hear God's word. They would hear his law again and again and again. And again and again and again, they would turn away and rebel. And they would worship foreign gods, pagan gods. They would worship idols. And so Jeremiah comes and his remit or his command is very simply to tell them to turn again, and when they don't turn, proclaim judgment upon them. How would you like that for your job description? We see this judgment proclaimed a number of different times, but flip back a couple pages with me to chapter 25. You can see one example of it. It's a resounding theme. Jeremiah 25, verse 8. He prophesies to the people of Israel on behalf of the Lord, and this is what he says. He says, therefore, thus says the Lord of hosts, because you have not obeyed my words, behold, I will send for all the tribes of the north, declares the Lord, and for Nebuchadnezzar, the king of Babylon, my servant, and I will bring them against this land and its inhabitants and against all these surrounding nations. I will devote them to destruction and make them a horror, a hissing and an everlasting desolation. Moreover, I will banish from them the voice of mirth and the voice of gladness, the voice of the bridegroom and the voice of the bride, the grinding of the millstones and the light of the lamp. The whole land shall become ruin and waste, and these nations shall serve the king of Babylon 70 years. Judgment is upon them. And by the time you fast forward to chapter 29, the judgment has already come, and it's about to come again. The nation of Babylon had conquered much of the known world. It was going from nation to nation and overcoming it. And true to form, when it came to the land of Judah, the land of the Israelites, they killed, and they raped, and they pillaged, and they gouged out the eyes of the king, and they took the best and the brightest of the land, and they carried them off as slaves to a foreign land, to the land of Babylon. King Nebuchadnezzar had his way. He would leave some of these behind in Judah, in Jerusalem, and the expectation for them was allegiance. Nevertheless, the people continued in their paganism. They remained in Judah, some of them, and that expectation of allegiance was very real and it was enforced. And so when a new king came upon the throne of Judah, King Zedekiah, he broke fealty with Nebuchadnezzar. And as a result, what happened in judgment was about to happen again as the armies of Babylon were knocking at the door and the gates were shaking. So the first thing that we notice about this promise of God in Jeremiah chapter 29, this promise is not about standing in the optimistic open doors to our future. You don't often look at the high school student and say, how was Babylonian captivity for the last 4 years? I know for some of them it might have felt that way. But in all actuality, this original promise of God, that he knows a plan, that he has a plan for them, that he has plans for their welfare and not for evil, that he has to give them a future and a hope. Jeremiah is writing to a people who have been carried off to a foreign land, who've had their friends and their neighbors slaughtered, who are in a very real way thinking that their nation, their ethnic people group, will be wiped from the face of the earth. When the situation is at its worst, the people of God needed to hear something of hope. And they did hear just that. God was not done with them yet. The application, more broadly speaking, is related to us taking the long view in this life. I mean, you and I live in such an instantaneous society that it's easy to forget that God often works out his plans over the course of many, many years, decades, even hundreds of years to come to fruition. Some of us have friends that live in other parts of the country, or maybe they live locally. And if you haven't talked to that friend for 2 or 3 months, it's a natural inclination now for us to say, well, maybe they're not my friend anymore. Maybe they found somebody else to invest their time and their affections in. For some of us, an 8-year presidency feels like a lifetime. And according to The Economist magazine, for those people in first world countries around the world who get divorced, the average length of marriage for these wealthy countries is only 13.6 years. In typical fashion for impatient Americans, the average goes down to 8 years. But God works his plans out over much longer periods of time than our impatience will allow for. Here in Jeremiah 29, if you look just one verse before this favorite verse of 29:11, in 29 verse 10, Jeremiah is writing to those who are in exile, and this is what he says. For thus says the Lord, when 70 years are completed for Babylon, I will visit you, and I will fulfill to you my promise and bring you back to this place. 70 years, a month, a year, a decade is nothing for the one who has eternal purposes in mind. And what are they supposed to do? Well, the application for them is the same as the application for us, and that is patience. Patience met with seeking the Lord where we are found when the circumstances look dire. This is the call for those who are his. It applies to Israel, and in this way, it applies to us as well. But there's another interesting reality that we see here with regard to God's word to these exiled people. And the temptation is this temptation to engage or to enjoy the false promises of others. You know how when you hear something said to you often enough, you tend to believe it? Especially when it's something you want to hear. If you want something to come true and somebody says to you, it's coming true, it's coming true, it's coming true, sooner or later, you're going to say, yeah, maybe it is coming true. If a father says to his son, son, you are the best player on your basketball team. Just keep shooting. Even though the boy's only shooting 15% from the field. Father says that to his son, and sooner or later, the son is going to believe it to be true. Why? Because he wants it to be true. He wants to be the best basketball player on his team. And so sooner or later, he's going to start shooting even more and keep shooting even more and keep shooting even more. I mean, he's not going to have any friends. But he wanted to be that, and his dad told him that he was repeatedly. So he believed it. If your pastor tells you that God wants you to be rich, each and every person here today, God wants you to be rich. If he tells you that, if I tell you that, and then try to do some weird theological gymnastics to make the Bible say that, a lot of people will believe me. Why? Because You do want to be rich. An American scientist once visited the offices of the great Nobel Prize-winning physicist Niels Bohr. This was in Copenhagen, Denmark. And he was amazed to find that over Bohr's desk was a horseshoe, and it was securely nailed to the wall in the open end up of approved manner so that it would catch all the good luck and not let any of it spill out. The American said with a nervous laugh, "Surely you don't believe that the horseshoe will bring you good luck, do you, Professor? I mean, after all, as a scientist," and the professor interrupted and said, "No, no, I believe no such thing, my good friend, not at all. I'm scarcely likely to believe in such foolish nonsense. However, I am told that a horseshoe will bring you good luck, whether you believe in it or not. For people who are carried off into a foreign land and enslaved, what is the one thing they want to hear more than anything else? That they will be set free and allowed to go home. That's what they want to hear. And hence we see in Jeremiah chapter 28, look with me, a false prophet named Hananiah arose to tell the people exactly what they wanted to hear. In chapter 28, verse 2, it speaks of this Hananiah who stands up and speaks on behalf of God. He says, "Thus says the Lord of hosts, the God of Israel, I've broken the yoke of the king of Babylon. Within 2 years, I will bring back to this place all the vessels of the Lord's house, which Nebuchadnezzar, king of Babylon, took away from this place and carried to Babylon. I will also bring back to this place Jeconiah, the son of Jehoiakim, the king of Judah, and all the exiles from Judah that who went to Babylon, declares the Lord, for I will break the yoke of the king of Babylon." So God says, you will be in exile for 70 years through the prophet Jeremiah. Hananiah stands up and says, "Don't worry, guys. You're only going to be in exile for 2 years." He tells them exactly what they want to hear. And my point is this. When you encounter difficulties in your life, there will be no shortage of false prophets to tell you exactly what you want to hear. And it's a great danger for the people of God, especially when times are tough. Some of them will come to you and they will say things like, "When you focus on being a blessing to others, God makes sure that you are always blessed in abundance." Some of them will say things like, "God wants us to prosper financially, to have plenty of money, to fulfill the destiny he has laid out for us." Some of them will say things like, "It is your right to be healed from the disease that you have. You just need to pray harder. You just need to have more faith. God always wants the best for you, and that best, whatever the best is defined by you." The list goes on. And some of them will come from famous TV personalities who are false teachers. And some will innocently come from friends who just want to encourage you. But God never promises these things. He may well heal you. He may well give you financial prosperity. He may well give us abundant blessing. And we should ask for these things, but this isn't the substance of his promise. So what does he tell them to do in exile, enslaved, when the days are darkest? He tells them to cast off the false teachers, to not pay any attention to them, and actually to embrace the plight that they have, as opposed to simply trying to overcome it. Look with me at chapter 29, verses 7 to 9. We see this. Again, Jeremiah writing a letter to those who are in Babylon, in exile. Verse 7 says, "But seek the welfare of the city where I have sent you into exile, and pray to the Lord on its behalf. For in its welfare you will also find your welfare. For thus says the Lord of hosts, the God of Israel, Do not let the prophets and your diviners who are among you deceive you. Do not listen to the dreams that they dream, for it's a lie that they are prophesying to you in my name. I did not send them, declares the Lord. So far we have three key components. The first we see is exercising patience in God's plan. The second we see is embracing our plight of difficulty as opposed to simply trying to overcome it. And by embracing it, we mean seeking, which leads to the third, seeking faithful obedience to God in the middle of the most difficult seasons, as opposed to listening to the false teachers, the false prophets, the false voices that would say there's an easy way out. Now, how do you know if somebody's a false prophet or a false teacher? Because you evaluate their promises against God's promises. That's how you know. He makes himself known and clear in his word.
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0: 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Life's trials have a way of changing us for better or worse. They can humble us or harden us. They can make us run to God or run away from him. 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
4: 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And again, we thank God for his leadership and his lovely wife, Dee, and for blessing Moody Bible Institute for 7 years. June 30th was his last day, but we thank God for him, and we'll continue to bless and God for him and pray for him and his family and church family. All right, y'all, at the top of the hour, it's Bold Steps, Moody Radio.
5: Control freaks are easily frustrated. We can't take control because control is not ours to take. This is Max Lucado. The Bible has a better idea. Rather than seeking control, relinquish it. Peace is within reach, not for lack of problems, but because of the presence of a sovereign Lord. Rather than rehearse the chaos of the world, rejoice in the Lord's sovereignty, as the Apostle Paul did. From prison he wrote, the things which have happened to me have actually turned out for the furtherance of the gospel, so that it has become evident to the whole palace guard and to the rest that my chains are in Christ. In the innermost part of his being, Paul was a man who believed in the steady hand of a good God, protected and preserved by God's love. He lived beneath the shadow of God's wings. Did you? This is Max Licato.
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4: Your Moody Radio weather forecast. Gradually seeing sunshine today. It's going to be a warm and toasty day with a high right around the lower 80s. Partly cloudy sky, low 70s tonight. We'll warm our weather up closer to 85 Wednesday. Slim chance of a shower or storm Thursday, otherwise sunshine mid to upper 80s. The best chance of rain and thunder will be Friday. Decent chance of widespread showers and storms, a high in the low to mid 80s. I'm staff meteorologist Sally Russell for Moody Radio Cleveland.
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11: Recognize the binding cycles that have affected you and your family. Before you can fight something, you have to know who the enemy is. Many of us live in a lot of denial, acting like it's not a problem, when everybody on the outside realizes and sees very easily that it is a problem.

0: Welcome to Bold Steps with Mark Jobe. Mark is the founding pastor of New Life Community Church in Chicago. I'm Wayne Shepherd. Mark, great to be with you again. I've heard this phrase from you, cycle breakers and legacy makers. Now, where does that come from?
1: Wayne, I've been using that for quite a while. And I'm not sure exactly when I started, but I remember what led me to it.
0: Okay.
1: I was at a men's conference, and about 500-600 men were there. And I realized in speaking to these men that many of them were simply repeating the pattern that was handed down to them.
0: Oh, sure, yeah.
1: And when I would talk to them about their parents and their grandparents, I realized they're just repeating a cycle. And so there has to be a generation that rises up that says, I will no longer repeat the cycle. I will break the cycle and create a new legacy. And I have seen that over and over. We celebrate cycle breakers, legacy makers.
0: It's such a powerful phrase, and it's going to come into play as we listen now to today's message from the book of Exodus, chapter 20. Here's Mark Jobe.
1: Recently, I changed medical insurances, and there's always a bunch of paperwork that you have to fill out when you apply to a new insurance carrier. And I was struck by the amount of, first of all, by the amount of paperwork. How about it? Then I was struck about the amount of questions they ask about my health. If I've ever had an operation, if I'm using medication, when's the last time I used medication? When's the last time I had an operation? Did I ever have an ingrown toenail or not in my life? And just all these questions that they ask over and over, but I was also equally surprised by the amount of questions they ask about my family. Like, is there anybody in your family that has struggled with diabetes? Did your father or grandfather or mother ever have heart issues or a heart attack? And I thought to myself, hold on a second. They're asking all these questions about my biological relatives, about my mother, my father, my grandfather, my grandmother, my aunts and uncles and brothers and sisters. And you may ask yourself this question, why are they asking so many questions about my family? Isn't this about my health insurance? Oh, there's a reason behind that. The medical community has discovered that whatever is true of your family and the health issues that they struggle with will tend to be the health issues that you struggle with as well, because we're all interconnected and influenced by the genes that we've inherited, by the culture in which we live, by the food that we eat, by the environment that's either healthy or unhealthy. In other words, whatever's your family tendency is going to be your tendency as well. How many of you know what I'm talking about here? In the spiritual realm, it's the same thing. Spiritually, this law applies equally to our lives as well. When you look at your extended family, your father, mother, brothers, sisters, grandfather, great-grandparents, and you look at your extended family, whatever is their strengths and whatever is their weaknesses will tend to also be your strengths and weaknesses. You are a part of a greater community, which is your family, and you are deeply influenced by your family. And that can be a positive and that can be a negative. And for most families, there's both positive and negative involved in that. And some of you don't want to be like your family, or some of you say, hey, there's some really great things about my family, but there's certain things that I want to break out of. And I want you to understand what the Bible has to say about that and how you can break a generational cycle that you're trying to break out of. So listen well, because I believe there's some powerful, powerful message. Some of you, this will be a life-changing message for you. So I want you to listen up, take notes, and allow the Spirit of God to speak into your heart and soul. In 1974, way before something many of you were born here, there was an American singer and songwriter, Harry Chapin, that wrote a song titled Cats in the Cradle. Yeah, you've heard of it. In this song, it's about a father that was way too busy to spend time with his son And Sid offering vague promises to spend time with them, but he never seemed quite to be able to make time for his son. So as this song plays out, the boy grows up, becomes a man, much like his father, focused on his career, his pursuits. And then the father tries to reach back to him to spend time with them. And it seems like, well, he realizes his son has become just like him, and now he has no time for him. In fact, the final verse of this song says something like this. I've long since retired. My son's moved away. I called him up just the other day. I said, I'd like to see you if you don't mind. He said, I'd love to, Dad, if I can find the time. You see, my new job's a hassle. The kids have the flu, but it's sure nice talking to you, Dad. It's been sure nice talking to you. As I hung up the phone, it occurred to me he'd grown up just like me. My boy was just like me. You know, I have three kids of my own, and I look at them, and it's a scary thing as I look at their lives, and I see myself, my good and my bad, in their lives. How about it? Don't you want to say, where'd you get that? Where'd you learn that from?
2: Uh-oh, I think I know.
1: So, as we look at this story of Jacob, Jacob is an incredible story about this whole idea of generational cycles being passed down from one generation to the next. If you're taking notes, I'm going to give you 5 steps today to break the power of generational cycles. 5 steps. They all start with an R, so it's easy to remember. Step number one, recognize the binding cycles that have affected you and your family. Before you can fight something, you have to know who the enemy is. Before you can reverse something around, you have to actually admit that it's a problem in your life, because oftentimes many of us live in a lot of denial, acting like it's not a problem when everybody on the outside realizes and sees very easily that it is a problem. If you look at Exodus chapter 20, it's one of the Ten Commandments. It talks to us about the Lord our God. And in Exodus chapter 20, verses 5 through 6, it says, I, the Lord your God, am a jealous God. Jealous not in a bad way, but jealous as in a possessive way. You give your life to God. There should be a sense of possessiveness about God, because God says you belong to me, and I don't want to share your affection and love and your heart with others. That's called idolatry. I am the Lord your God. I'm a jealous God, visiting the iniquity of the fathers upon the children to the third and fourth generation of those who hate me, but showing mercy to thousands to those who love me and keep my commandments. So nestled right in the Ten Commandments, God is giving a promise and a curse, a blessing and a curse. The curse is the iniquity, which is the sins or trespasses of the parents. They fall into the laps of the children to the third and fourth generation. What does that mean, the third or fourth generation? Well, the first generation, obviously, is you. The second generation is your sons or daughters. The third generation is your grandchildren. The fourth generation is your great-grandchildren. And what God is saying is that the iniquity of the parents, they fall into the laps to the fourth generation. In other words, some of you are experiencing the effects of what your great-grandparents lived. You're experiencing the influence of your great-grandparents in your life, because the iniquity of your great-grandparents, the influence of the great-grandparents, has actually fallen into your lap, and you may not even know them, you may not even be aware of it, but you are influenced by the generations that came before you. They severely affect your life. I know some of you are saying, well, Pastor, that's not fair. Well, the great thing is the opposite, is the blessing. Because I thank God that the iniquity falls only unto four generations. But you see, the blessing, it says, but showing mercy to thousands, to those who love me and keep my commandments. See, the blessing is more powerful than the curse, and I love that. The curse falls into the four generations, but the blessing falls upon thousands to come after that. The blessing is always more powerful than the curse, and someone better get excited about that, because we're walking in blessing more than we're walking in curses. Now, so let me explain that a little bit. I want to look at the life of Jacob, because we're looking at his life a bit to understand this whole idea of being restored and how our story gets rewritten by the hand of God. If you look at the lifestyle, if you look at Jacob, you realize that Jacob's ancestor, well, his ancestor was Abraham. And if you look at the life of Abraham, you realize that there was positive and negative in Abraham. We know Abraham by most of the positive that he brought. He's considered, when you think faith, you think Father Abraham. How about it? When I used to help out with children when I was years ago, my first ministry at this church, when it was just a really, really, really small church, was to do a VBS, Vacation Bible School. And so we went around the neighborhood, gathered a bunch of kids from the neighborhood. I dressed my buddy up as a clown, and we came, and all these kids came to the neighborhood from the neighborhood. I had about 100 kids that showed up there, and I taught them a song, a big hit called Father Abraham. I don't know if you've ever heard it. Father Abraham had many kids, many sons had Father Abraham. You are one of them, and so am I. So let's just praise the Lord. Right hand, Father Abraham. And we would go through this whole routine and have the kids marching. But it was this whole idea of Father Abraham. Why Father Abraham? Because he's considered the father of faith. By the way, now you know why they kicked me off the worship team.
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0: Yeah. Various ways you can listen to Bold Steps and take it with you this summer as you get out and about. And doesn't it feel good to kind of stretch our wings now, huh?
2: It really does. And I love technology. God can use it for the good. The enemy tries to use it for the bad, but we can also take advantage of it.
0: All right. Thank you for that, Mark. Let's get back into your message now about Abraham's life and legacy. Here's Mark Job.
1: When you think Mr. Faith, you think Abraham. He believed when his wife was 90 years old and he was 100 that he would have a son. He believed when he went to sacrifice him that God could raise his son from the dead. He believed, and his faith endured for years and years, and out of Abraham came a nation. But although Abraham was very strong and he believed and God really used him, Abraham also had some weaknesses. He was strong in faith and family, but his negative cycle was that he was weak in lying and favoritism. And I want you to see it a little bit how it works. So he created a cycle. His children and grandchildren and great-grandchildren tended to be strong in faith and family, but they also tended to struggle when it came to lying and favoritism. I want you to see it. For example, you start with Abraham, who was the father, Abraham and Sarah. Abraham traveled into a country. His wife Sarah was very beautiful. And he thought that the men in this country would want to kill him to get his wife. And so he was concerned that they would kill him to take his wife. And so he told Sarah, his wife, hey, don't tell people that you're my wife. Tell them that you're my sister. So therefore, they won't be looking at killing me. She was a godly woman, but she was also a good-looking woman. And Abraham lied to make sure that he wouldn't experience danger. His son Isaac married a wife named Rebekah. She also was very beautiful. And by the way, that Abraham and Sarah, that's found in Genesis chapter 12. Isaac and Rebekah is found in Genesis chapter 26, verses 6 through 11. And he did the very same thing that Abraham did. He went into a country. His wife was very beautiful. He told Rebekah, hey, Rebekah, don't tell people you're my wife. Tell them you're my sister so they won't kill me and try to take you. And so he lied. And actually, the leader of that area took Rebekah into his fold of women. And one day, Isaac was visiting her, and he looked out the window, and he saw that Isaac was caressing Rebekah. And he said, hold on, that doesn't look very brotherly, sisterly to me. And he realized that they had lied to him. Where did he learn that from? Father who? Father Abraham. He learned how to lie because he had seen his dad lie, and he did the exact same thing with his wife. So that's the next generation. Now, Isaac and Rebekah have two sons, and you remember their names. They're twins. What are their names? Jacob and Esau. And suddenly you see in Jacob and Esau that now they are lying as well. Jacob lies to rob the birthright from his brother Esau, and Rebekah's involved in that whole deception and deceit. Why? Because Abraham had created a culture of lying and deceit. It was okay. And Isaac had embraced that culture of lying and deceit. It was okay. And his wife had embraced it. And so now Jacob and Esau have a culture passed down to them of lying and deceit. In other words, what was communicated to them is if life gets hard and you don't want the consequences, don't tell the truth. Just lie about it. And that became the culture of the family. And then you see that Jacob had 10 sons with one wife and two sons from another wife, his great-grandchildren. And his two sons, he showed favoritism to. So his 10 sons decided that they would take Joseph and that they would sell him into slavery into Egypt. And they lied to his father, and they took his coat, dipped it into some blood, and came to his father, and they said, look, a wild animal has killed your son. So now you have four generations of liars and compromisers, and four generations of people that show favoritism to one son or another. Why? You have the strong generation of faith, but you also have the strong generation of lying and favoritism manifested in their life. And it came to Joseph, who is the fourth generation. And I love the story of Joseph, because let me tell you something about Joseph. Joseph became a cycle breaker and a legacy maker. Joseph decided, this stops with my generation. And Joseph finally told the truth about his life and about his brothers. And Joseph took his entire family, and what Joseph did made his entire family confess what they had done. And Joseph took his whole family to another generation, to another line, to another place. He prospered his entire family. God used him in a powerful way because he became a cycle breaker, legacy maker. Yeah. So let me tell you, some of you here are called to be Josephs. You had a line after line after line handed down to you. Now, I don't know exactly what your family line is like. And I don't know what's fallen into your lap. But I think there's a couple questions that you can ask yourself. Like, what is the binding tendencies of my life? Is there a pattern in my family's past? Do my siblings and children struggle with the same tendencies? Because I think if you look close enough, you're going to see both the good and both the bad. How about it?
0: Well, tomorrow we'll hear part two of this three-day message, so be sure to join us then. This is Bold Steps, and you're listening to the Bible teaching of Mark Job. We all struggle with things, whether it's a marriage problem, an addiction, poverty. 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Our Bold Step gift is The Five Love Languages for Men, a very practical book. Mark, I knew it was practical as soon as I opened it up that it was for men, because there are pictures in the book. So men are going to like this book. That word practical get used a lot, but this book is like a spiritual tool chest for men. So let's talk about it with Gary Chapman.
1: Absolutely. And we have Gary Chapman in the studio with us, and always great to hear his voice. Gary, you're not just giving men a theory, you're giving them a game plan. You know, men need a game plan, not just theory. They need, like, practically how you do this. And for a husband listening right now who's wanting to improve his marriage but just not sure where to start, can you give a sneak preview of how this book can help?
3: Yeah, it will help him do two things. One, it'll help him learn how to communicate his love to his wife in a way that's meaningful to her, because what he thinks would make her feel loved is not necessarily what she knows would make her feel loved. And so I'm trying to help men understand that. It's not enough just to do what you think is natural in terms of what you're expressing. You have to learn what her love language is. That's what the book is all about. And I'm trying to help men understand that, because sometimes, you know, we do love our spouses and we appreciate them and all of that, and we communicate it in one way, but it's not a way that's meaningful to her. So this is trying to help him be successful in what he really would like to do, and that is meet his wife's emotional need for love.
1: Gary, you wrote a book years ago now that's just been a phenomenal success, in part because it really hit a nerve for so many couples, called The Five Love Languages. There may be some people out there that have heard of the concept but maybe don't know what those five love languages are. Can you summarize quickly what are those five love languages?
3: Surely. One of them is words of affirmation. You look nice in that outfit. I really appreciate what you did. The power of words. And for some people, this is their love language. Others, it's quality time. Let's sit down and have the TV off and the computer down and actually share our lives with each other. And some people, this is their language. They're crying out for quality time. Others, it's receiving gifts. You know, that's universal, to give gifts as an expression of love. And then number four is acts of service, doing something for your spouse that you know they would like for you to do. It may be washing dishes and vacuuming floors, or washing the car they drive, or anything. But you remember the old saying, actions speak louder than words? If this is their language, that's true. And then number five is physical touch, affirming physical touches. So these are the five, and the basic concept is that out of the five, each of us has what I call a primary love language. And if you don't speak their primary language, they will not feel loved, even though you may be speaking one of the other languages.
1: So good. And Dr. Chapman has taken the concept for men and said, hey, I'm going to break it down specifically for men in how to love your wives. And so if you're listening out there, men, this is a must-get book if you're trying to improve your marriage.
0: Yes, so request The Five Love Languages for Men when you support the ministry of Bold Steps. 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
5: I stand in agreement with Frederick Douglass, who said, without struggle, there is no progress. And that's not just historical, it's spiritual, because there is strength through the struggle. You know, we all want growth, but we don't want the process that produces it. Sometimes you have to say ouch and amen. Strength is not developed in comfort. Character is not formed when everything's easy. It's the pressure, the resistance, the moments you feel stretched. That's where transformation starts. Think about it. Muscles don't grow without resistance. I'm still sore now from exercising a few days ago. I'm like, oh, there's a muscle there too. In the same way, faith doesn't measure or mature without testing. James 1:2, count it all joy when you meet trials of various kinds, for you know that the testing of your faith produces steadfast. I love what David said. It was good that I was afflicted, that I might learn your statutes. Let's not despise the struggle. What feels uncomfortable may be preparing us for something greater. God is using it to strengthen you and shape us and move us forward.
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3: Fear has been described as false evidence appearing real, forget everything and run. But I like face everything and rise, because courage is not pretending problems don't exist. Courage is when fear whispers a prayer and stands on God's word in the midst of it anyways. Otherwise, take it from me, fear will have you rehearsing disaster before anything ever happens. Kind of like sitting in a rocking chair. You're moving constantly, but going nowhere. That's what worry does. Worry is worshiping the problem, when prayer is surrendering the problem to God, trusting Him for wisdom, for peace, and strength, knowing He is working it out for the good. Philippians 4 and 6, don't be anxious about anything, but in everything, by prayer, hey, give it to God. So pray like it all depends on God. Move forward trusting Him to direct your steps, and hey, know that He's working it out. Fear freezes, but faith rises. Let's choose faith.
4: Unconfessed sin will hinder your prayer.
5: Sometimes we wonder if something is affecting our prayer life. We're praying and we don't see answers. Coming up today, Pastor Greg Laurie has good insight.
4: The psalmist says in Psalm 66, 18, if I regard iniquity in my heart, the Lord will not hear me. So if there is a sin in your life that you have not confessed to God, stop rationalizing it. Stop justifying it. You know it's a sin. Ask God to forgive you.

had moments of relief when an annoying problem is finally solved. We remove that little rock from our shoe, or we clean the bird dropping off our windshield, or someone finally shuts off that incessant car alarm. What a relief. It's refreshing. Well, currently here on A New Beginning, Pastor Greg Laurie is highlighting a number of spiritual issues where many of us could use some refreshment. His foundational insight on the fundamentals of the Christian life. Glad you're along.

About the refreshing power of prayer. Do you remember the first time your prayer was answered? How wonderful that was. In light of this, why don't we pray more often? Jeremiah 29:13, God says, if you seek me, you'll find me. If you seek me with all of your heart. Now, there are things that can hinder our prayers. Things that if we do these things, it can stop God from intervening in our life. So let's find out what these barriers are and get rid of them. Here's one. Unconfessed sin will hinder your prayer. Unconfessed sin will hinder your prayer. Isaiah 59 says, the Lord's hand is not short that it can't save. His ear is not closed that it cannot hear. But your iniquities have separated between you and your God, and your sins have hid his face that he will not hear. The psalmist says in Psalm 66:18, if I regard iniquity in my heart, the Lord will not hear me. And the word that he uses there for regard means to hold on to or to cling to. So if there is a sin in your life that you have not confessed to God, confess it to him. You say, what do you mean confess?

0: means admit it. Confess means to agree with God. To see sin for what it is. Stop rationalizing it. Stop justifying it. Stop saying, well, everyone is doing it. You know it's a sin. Ask God to forgive you. We need to be forgiven by God on a daily basis as Christians. Remember in the Lord's Prayer, Jesus taught us to pray as follows. Our Father who art in heaven, hallowed be your name. Your kingdom come, your will be done on earth as it is in heaven. Give us this day our daily bread and forgive us our sins as we forgive those who have sinned against us. So Jesus is teaching us as we pray that we should ask God on a regular basis for our daily bread. What is our daily bread? Well, that's just provision. Bread was a staple of the Middle Eastern diet. And so the idea of asking for bread is just asking God for provision. Lord, provide all that I need, a roof over my head and food on my table. Give me this day my daily bread. So it's daily. That's something I should be praying about daily. He didn't say, pray, give us this month our monthly bread. No, it's a daily thing I come to God for. And by the way, when the Lord has provided for you, that's why we say grace. What is the point of saying grace? It's to give thanks for what God has given us. So you get that meal in front of you and you say, Lord, I thank you for providing this meal for me. But he goes on, give us this day our daily bread and forgive us our sins as we forgive those who have sinned against us. So he's also teaching us to pray for the forgiveness of sins on a regular basis. Sin can separate you from God. Here's another one. Idols in your heart can hinder your prayers as well. You might say, well, I'm off the hook on this one. I don't worship any idols. Don't you? We might have some little object that we bow down before. I doubt that, but some do. But an idol is anything or anyone that takes the place of God in our life, you see. So a lot of things can become an idol. John writes in his epistle, little children, keep yourself from idols. For some people, their idol is their appearance. It's all about the way that they look. They effectively worship themselves. Some people worship money. They worship their possessions. They worship the car they drive. They worship the house they live in. You go, what do you mean worship? I mean, they're preoccupied with it and they think about that thing more than God himself. The Bible tells the story of a young man that came to Jesus. We call him the rich young ruler. Probably cruised up in a super cool lowered chariot holding a latte. Oh, they didn't have lattes back then. He says, hey, good teacher, what must I do to inherit eternal life? It's almost as though he was saying, by implication, hey, Jesus, your group of followers are kind of a ragtag bunch, are they not? What do you have, some fishermen, a tax collector? Look at me. I'm a ruler and I'm rich and I'm young. So this guy was probably in his 30s, climbing his ladder, very influential. Be great to have me on your team. Here I am. What do I have to do to inherit eternal life? You would have thought Jesus would have said, come on in, son. You're one of the team now. Let's go. No, Jesus says, I'll tell you what. You need to keep the commandments. And he quotes a few of the 10 commandments to this young man. And then the rich young ruler said in response, all these I have kept since I've been a young boy. If we would have read at that point and Jesus smacked him across the face, it would have made sense. What a joke. Kept all the commandments since he was a young boy. No one keeps all the commandments. There's only one man who ever walked the earth that kept all of the commandments, and that was Jesus Christ. Because the fact is, no one can keep the commandments. God gives us the commandments to drive us to Jesus. The commandments open my eyes and they shut my mouth and show me that I sin and I fall short of God's glory. But anyway, this young man says, all these I've kept from my youth up. And I love how it then goes on to say, and Jesus looked at him and loved him. He loved him. He said, you're so cute. Look at you, arrogant young man, thinking you've done it all. All right, Jesus says, I'll tell you what. Take all of your stuff, sell it, give it to the poor and follow me. And the Bible says that man went away sad because he had many possessions. You see, the problem with this young man is he worshiped things. Jesus didn't want his stuff. It's possible if the young man would have said, okay, Lord, I'll do it, the Lord might have said, never mind. No, he said this to only one man in the Bible, and that's because this man was ruled by his own possessions. As someone else, he might say, if you want to follow me, break off that relationship that is pulling you down spiritually. To another, he might say another thing. But you see, the idol in that young man's heart was his stuff. Yes, idols can keep us from God.
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0: You know, I've heard people describe a trip to Israel as seeing the Bible actually come to life. Hey, everybody, Greg Laurie. And I've been to Israel many times, and I've led a lot of tours, and I have to say that's absolutely true. 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It's not just a travel experience. 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It's a vacation with a purpose. And we're going to be taking a tour of Israel April 6 to 15, 2027. 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
1: 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Well, we're getting some important insights on prayer today from Pastor Greg. He's explaining those things that can actually hinder our prayers.
0: Here's another one. Unforgiveness in your heart can hinder your prayers. Unforgiveness in your heart can hinder your prayers. Mark 11:25 says, when you stand praying, if you have anything against anyone, forgive him, that your Father in heaven may also forgive you your trespasses. Notice it doesn't say, if you have anything against anyone, forgive him if they deserve it. No, it just says forgive them. Because we've all been hurt by people, haven't we? You've been hurt by your parents, perhaps. Hurt by your children, hurt by your husband, your wife, hurt by someone you thought was a friend who ended up betraying you. We've been hurt in life. And the Bible teaches us to be tender-hearted, forgiving one another as God in Christ has forgiven us. Listen to this. Forgiven people should be forgiving people. And if you do not forgive, bitterness will creep in, eating you up inside. It's been said, quote, bitterness is an acid that destroys its own container, end quote. Years ago, someone gave me a shirt as a gift. And this was not an attractive shirt, I have to say. And by the way, if you give clothes to someone as a gift, don't ask them the next time you see them, why aren't you wearing the shirt I gave you or the dress or whatever it was. The reason may be because what you gave them was ugly and you have bad taste, but they don't want to say that to you. So I'm saying it to you on their behalf. Don't give clothes to people without the option of them returning the clothes. If I give a shirt to someone or a dress to my wife, I'll say, look, return it. If you don't like it, I'm fine. I thought this looked pretty good. Here's the receipt. Get whatever you want. But anyway, you give this ugly shirt to them, you expect them to wear it. Someone gave me this ugly shirt. I'm not going to throw it away. It was a gift. So I put it in the trunk of my car. I'm not sure what I was going to do with it. Well, then I got a problem with my battery, and I took my battery out and put it in the trunk of my car. And as I drove around, I opened up the trunk and realized the battery had tipped over, and all this battery acid had filled the shirt. The shirt was wet with battery acid. Somehow, it ended up at the dry cleaners. So I get a call on my phone from the dry cleaners like a day later. Sir, what is this shirt you gave to us to dry clean? It's like a pirate shirt. I said, a pirate shirt? See, it's coming apart in strips right now, and strips of this shirt landed on a pile of sheets we had and burned a hole through them. What is this shirt? I said, oh, I don't want it. You can just keep it. See, that the acid, the battery acid in the shirt was destroying things, and that's what bitterness does to you. That's what unforgiveness does to you as well. Forgive. Jesus on the cross said, "Father, forgive them, for they know not what they do." You say, "Oh, give me a break, Greg. That's Jesus. I'm not Jesus." No, you're not. Nor am I. But remember Stephen, the first martyr of the church? He was put to death for his faith in Christ. And what did he pray? Said, "I see Jesus standing at the right hand of the Father." Then he said, "Lord, don't lay this sin to their charge." Listen, you need to forgive for yourself so you can be free. One last thing. Unbelief can hinder your prayer. Unbelief can hinder your prayer. James 1:5 says, if you need wisdom, if you want to know what God wants you to do, ask him and he'll gladly tell you. He will not resent you asking, but when you ask him, be sure you really expect him to answer. For a doubtful mind is unsettled as a wave of the sea and is driven and tossed by the wind. People like that should not expect to receive anything from the Lord. Yeah, pray for wisdom. Pray for provision. Pray for God's blessing and direction and expect him to answer. A lot of times we cancel our prayers out because we're filled with so much doubt. Now there's a teaching that would say, whatever you want, you speak it into existence. You name it and you claim it. You gab it and you grab it, and God will do whatever you ask him to do. Thank God that's not true. And he'll overrule my requests, especially when they would hurt me. But having said that, there is a place for faith in prayer. So with as much faith as you can muster, bring your need to Jesus Christ. I love the prayer that one man who said, "Lord, I believe, but help my unbelief." God will more than meet you halfway as you bring your need to him. Let me close by asking you this. Do you have a need right now? Do you need a touch in your body physically like blind Bartimaeus? Then call out to Jesus. Do you have a child or a marriage that needs help right now? Then call out to Jesus. Don't give up. Pray. Jesus said, "Knock and the door will be open." Keep knocking. Keep asking. Keep seeking. Be persistent in your prayer. But again, as I said earlier, prayer is only the privilege of a child of God. Oh, sure, anyone can pray a prayer. But if you want to have a prayer life, you need to be a Christian. Now, sometimes you'll hear it said, we're all God's children. I know that sounds nice, but it's actually not biblical. I'm sorry to tell you, we are not all God's children. We're all created by God. We're all loved by God, but we're not all by default children of God. To become a child of God, you need to be part of the family of God. And to become part of the family of God, you need to be born into that family. So you're saying, oh, you mean raised in a Christian home? No, not at all. No, the way you join the family of God is by being born into it. Or maybe I should say by being born again into it. Because Jesus said you must be born again, or literally born from above. You see, you're separated from God by your sin. All of us are. We've all broken God's commandments. We've all fallen short of God's standards. But 2,000 years ago, God loved you so much, he sent his son, Jesus Christ, to die on the cross in your place. That's what Jesus was talking about in the story we read, that the Son of Man himself was going to go and suffer and die for their sins and for our sins and for all of humanity's sins. So I'm separated from God by my sin, but Christ died for my sin. And if I'll turn from that sin and put my faith in him, he will forgive me. So let me ask you, have you been forgiven of your sin? Is Jesus Christ living inside of you right now? The Bible says, for as many as received him, he gave them the power to become sons of God. Being a Christian isn't just believing a creed or reading the Bible or going to church. Being a Christian is having Christ living inside of you. Is Jesus living in your heart and life right now? You might say, well, I think so. I'm not sure. If God Almighty has taken residence in your heart, you'll know it. And if you don't know it, maybe that's because he's not there yet. Would you like to ask Jesus to come into your life? Would you like to be forgiven of your sin? I began by talking about refreshment? Would you like to be refreshed? Again, Jesus said, come to me, all you that labor and are burdened, and I will refresh you. Are you burdened by your sin? That can all change right now. Jesus is ready to step into your life and change everything. He'll give you the meaning and purpose of life you've been looking for. And then he'll give you hope beyond the grave in the afterlife. He'll give you the hope of heaven. But you must ask him to come and live in your heart right here, right now. In a moment, we're going to pray. And I'm going to extend an invitation for you to believe in Jesus Christ. So if you need Jesus to come into your life, if you want him to forgive you of your sin, if you want this huge burden of guilt lifted off of you, if you want to find the meaning and purpose of your life, then simply pray this simple prayer I will lead you in now. Pray these words if you would. Lord Jesus, I know that I'm a sinner, but I also know that you are the Savior. Jesus, I ask you to come into my life right now and forgive me of all of my sin. I choose to follow you from this moment forward. In Jesus' name I pray. Amen.

0: 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Well, Pastor Greg, many people, if they saw George Whitefield's name written on a piece of paper, they'd probably pronounce it George Whitefield. You know, the name's just not all that familiar to them, not familiar enough to know that it's Whitefield.
1: That's right.
0: But 275 years ago, everyone in colonial America knew this man.
1: Yeah, true.
0: Tell us why that is.
1: More people knew this man, George Whitefield, than probably knew George Washington at that particular time historically. If George Washington is the father of our country, and I believe he is, then George Whitefield is the spiritual father of our country. And he came from the UK. He was a British preacher. Well, effectively thrown out of the churches of the UK because they did not like the things that he said, because George Whitefield preached the gospel and said, you must be born again. And God put his hand on this young man in a significant way, and his preaching resulted in bringing the first great spiritual awakening to America before we were America. He came to our colonies in 1740. We weren't quite yet a nation, of course, but he began to preach the gospel. And when he had finished his task, 80% of the colonists had heard Whitefield preach in person. And what's also amazing about him is he could speak loudly enough to be heard by a crowd of 25,000 people. And we know that because none other than Benjamin Franklin himself heard him in person and measured it and figured out that's exactly how big the crowd was. He was a spiritual force for good that, well, let's just put it this way. I'm not sure there would have been in America without the preaching of George Whitefield to set the stage for what would become the American Revolution. Another thing about that, when you look at revolutions in other countries, they all ended in ruin. The French Revolution comes to mind, as well as many others. But the American Revolution was unique, and the reason it lasted is because it was based in a belief in God, and not just any God or God as you perceive him to be. It was based on the God of Abraham, Isaac, and Jacob. It was based on the God who gave us the Bible, based on the God who sent his son, Jesus Christ. Our spiritual foundation is strong. And much of that came as a result of the preaching of George Whitefield. So a movie has been made about his life, and I love this movie, Dave. It's called A Great Awakening. It has great production value, amazing performances, and the music is so effective in moving you. And it tells the story not only of how God called young George Whitefield, who originally wanted to be an actor and had this extraordinary voice that could project so far, but it also tells the story of the unusual friendship between George Whitefield and Benjamin Franklin. And in his way, Benjamin Franklin helped to spread the spiritual awakening that God was doing through George Whitefield. The movie is funny at times. It's moving. I think it will even bring you to tears. It did for me. And you're going to love it. This is one of the best Christian films ever made. 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
2: Thanks for listening to Moody Radio inside a beautiful Tuesday evening. I love what Billy Graham said. The will of God will not take us where the grace of God cannot sustain us. Sometimes God's plan leads us into deep waters, but His grace never leaves us stranded. Hallelujah. Wherever God sends us, His presence will uphold and sustain us. My grace is sufficient for you, for my power is made perfect in weakness. 2 Corinthians 12:9. Rest on that. Hey, y'all, let's continue to worship and praise the Lord.
3: Some things we will regret and some things we won't. I'm Lena Ebijamra, and this is Today's Single Christian. 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Trust me, I know. 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I simply have to trust God to redeem it. But there are some things that we will never regret, like giving to someone who needs it or reaching out to someone who's lonely. But at the top of my list of the things I will never regret is the simple act of being kind. 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Kindness is a fruit of the Spirit. 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It's actually Christ-like. 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
11: Your Moody Radio weather forecast. Gradually seeing sunshine today. It's going to be a warm and toasty day with a high right around the lower 80s. Partly cloudy sky, low 70s tonight. We'll warm our weather up closer to 85 Wednesday. Slim chance of a shower or storm Thursday, otherwise sunshine mid to upper 80s. The best chance of rain and thunder will be Friday. Decent chance of widespread showers and storms, a high in the low to mid 80s. I'm staff meteorologist Sally Russell for Moody Radio, Cleveland.
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13: Welcome to Gospel and Life. Over the last several days, we've been exploring how Christians understand the concept of redemption. In today's sermon, Tim Keller looks at how redemption always comes at a cost and why that price can only be paid through Jesus' death on the cross.
14: If somebody has wronged you and you say, forget it, you're atoning for that sin. If you refuse to take it out of that person's hide, if you refuse to hold that person liable, you're paying for it. In the same way, if here on earth, between human beings, there's no such thing as forgiveness without payment, how much less can there be forgiveness of, between God and human beings without payment?
13: Before our message, I want to let you know about a resource we're featuring this month. It's Tim Keller's book, Preaching, Communicating Faith in an Age of Skepticism. 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I'll share more about how you can get your copy later on in today's program, so keep listening. 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Now here's Dr. Keller with today's teaching.
14: We're going to look at verse 7 for the last time. So when I get to verse 7, I'll read it slowly. But look at the sentence, look at the unit. Ephesians 1, verses 4 through 8. For he chose us in him before the creation of the world, to be holy and blameless in his sight. In love, he predestined us to be adopted as his sons through Jesus Christ, in accordance with his pleasure and will, to the praise of his glorious grace, which he has freely given us in the one he loves. In him, we have redemption through his blood, the forgiveness of sins, in accordance with the riches of God's grace, that he lavished on us with all wisdom and understanding. Let's look at the last time at verse 7. In him we have redemption through his blood, the forgiveness of sins according to the riches of his grace. Let's just look at the word forgiveness and redemption for one last time. Last time, we looked at the first aspect of redemption. Tonight I'd like to look at the second aspect. Redemption, the word redemption, is in Greek, it's the word apolutron, which means a ransom. And a ransom means, has two sides to it. A ransom means, first of all, that the parties that are being paid for are in some sort of bondage. There's some kind of they're in some kind of prison. They're captured. You only pay a ransom if somebody is in slavery or bondage of some sort. Then secondly, a ransom also means that there's an exchange for the life of the person in bondage. You give some sort of payment. You give some kind of exchange. There's some sort of substitution so that the person in bondage can go free. So when the Bible says Jesus redeemed you, he redeemed us, that means, first of all, that we were in dire straits. We were in a terrible condition. We were in bondage. We were in slavery. We were under a curse. We were under the threat of death. Or we were dead. And secondly, it means that there was a tremendous price paid, a substitution, an exchange, something of enormous value so that we could go free. Something was exchanged and given so that we could have our lives. Now, the last time we looked a little bit at what it means to say that the word redemption, what the implications are, what it means to say that we're in bondage. And the word forgiveness, we have redemption, we have forgiveness of sin, shows that essentially the ransom is paid because we are in bondage to guilt. Guilt is the great problem. It's the first problem that Jesus' death and his blood shed on the cross deals with. Guilt is one of the big, I call it the big five. Now, what I mean by the big five is that if you're not a Christian, you don't have an answer. You have no way to address five major problems in life. The problem of meaning, the problem of guilt, the problem of death, the problem of knowledge, and the problem of suffering. And there's no reason for us to go into the problems now. If any of you came to any other service today, you'll know that I was just dealing with the fact of the problem of meaning. If there is no God, if we don't know if there's a God, then nothing means anything. Unless Jesus is who he said he is, there's no way to deal with the problem of meaning. And you go down the big five, and one of the reasons that I'm a Christian today is that over the years, I looked at those things that every thoughtful person struggles with. What does my life mean? Is one of them. How can I face death? Is another one. How do I understand the suffering in my life and other people's life? Is another one. How do I know that I know anything? How does anyone know anything? How can there be any kind of truth? And then lastly, the most important one for us tonight, how do I deal with my guilt? Remember 2 weeks ago I quoted the place where Macbeth sees his wife, Lady Macbeth, who has just gone crazy, literally, with guilt. And he turns to the doctor, remember? And he says, "Oh, canst thou not pluck from the memory a rooted sorrow, and with some sweet oblivious antidote, cleanse the bosom of that perilous stuff that weighs down the heart." Now, the perilous stuff that weighs down the heart is guilt. And so Macbeth says to his doctor, "Can't you mix up some sweet oblivious antidote to cleanse the guilt?" And what's the doctor say? "The patient," he says, "must minister to himself." Now, that doctor had a lot more insight than a lot of people today. What he's saying is, no human being can give any other human being forgiveness. I don't care how many groups you go to in which every other person in the group has the same problem you do and has done the same thing you have. You go to that group and everybody sits around and says, "Hey, lower your standards. Don't feel so guilty. We've all done the same thing. Listen, you feel better because of the empathy. You feel better because that you're not unusual. But ultimately, can that deal with the guilt?" See, that Macbeth's doctor was right. Another human being cannot give you forgiveness. That's the reason why when Jesus went around and began to forgive sins, when he went around and says, "Your sins are forgiven," why did the religious leaders get so upset? Why didn't they say, "Oh, a new therapy? Are you licensed?" That's not what he said. They immediately wanted to stone him. They wanted to put him to death. They knew that he was guilty of blasphemy because they had more on the ball than we do. And that is, if Jesus is forgiving people and giving them forgiveness of sins, he is claiming to be God. They realized that no human being can give another human being forgiveness. See, no therapy, no group, nothing can give you forgiveness for guilt. It can help you understand why you feel guilty. It can help you understand the roots of your guilt. It can help you understand a lot of things, but it can't get rid of your guilt. It's the problem. It's the big problem. Forgiveness is something that we can't deal with. And here's why. Any of you remember, some weeks ago, in another service we looked at Paul's wonderful statement in Galatians 6, in which he says, "God forbid that I should glory save in the cross of Christ, my God." And we said on that day this: the reason that forgiveness is such a problem is that sins are debts. Some people ask me, they say, why when we pray the Lord's Prayer at Redeemer do you say, forgive us our debts? Why don't you say, forgive us our trespasses? Why do you like debts instead of trespasses? Well, you know, there's a sense in which the two words mean the same thing, and it's neither here nor there. But I like the word debts because I think it gets something across that the word trespass doesn't, and that is, sin always has cost somebody something, and there's sin always creates an outstanding debt. If I say I'm going to meet you at this restaurant at noon, and I forget, very thoughtless, I forget all about it. I didn't take the trouble to remind myself. I didn't take the trouble to organize. I didn't take the trouble and so forth. So I forget. Afterwards, I feel awful. And I say, will you forgive me? And the person says, forget it. Of course I forgive you. You're out 2 hours because of my sin. My sin has a cost to it. My sin is a debt. I owe you 2 hours. You're out 2 hours. You've lost something. If you lend me your coat, and I say, thank you, it's a very cold night, you lend me your coat, and then I lose it. You're out the amount of money of the coat. If I slander you, now it gets harder now because you can't quantify these things monetarily. If I slander you, if I tell somebody something about you, which is true, but it really puts you in a bad light, or is not true, or is exaggerated, again, you're out something. You're out, I don't know, some amount of reputation, if you could somehow measure it. Every sin is a debt. And that means that when you forgive, you can only forgive somebody by absorbing the cost. There's no way to forgive somebody and have the sin kind of go into thin air. There has never been a sin that was forgiven without at the same moment the forgiver paying the cost. If you say to me, you lost my coat, forget it. If you forgive me for losing your coat, you are out the whatever amount of money it's going to cost you to replace that coat. So when you forgave me, the debt didn't go into thin air. It didn't go like that. What happened? You paid it. What you mean when you say I forgive you is I will pay it. I will absorb the cost.
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14: That's not going to thin air. Now, it gets harder when you're thinking of non-monetary things. So, for example, if you know somebody is slandering you, if you know somebody's putting you in a bad light, and you talk with that person, and that person says, you're right, I'm sorry, let's just say that you say, I forgive you. What does that mean? I'll tell you what it must mean, or you don't mean what you're saying. A lot of people, when they say, I forgive you, what they mean is, I'm not going to actively hurt you. See, that's what people mean when they say, I forgive you, but I won't forget. Now, what's that mean? It means, I'm not going to actively hurt you, I'm going to passively hurt you. That's what it means. See, let me tell you what it means to forgive that person. A week later, you have an opportunity to tell somebody else what they did to you. You have an opportunity to do that, and you refrain. What are you doing? You're paying the debt. You're absorbing the cost. You see the person several days later, and you really just want to walk away. You just want to walk around the other side of the auditorium. But you go up, and you're warm, and you say, hi, how are you? What's going on? And you act warm when you don't want to act warm. You hold your tongue when you want to say something. You say something nice about them when you really could undercut them. What are you doing? It hurts. It's hard. It's difficult. What you're doing is you're paying the debt yourself. Do you see that? You're absorbing the cost. There's never been a sin forgiven that wasn't at the same moment paid for by the one forgiving. See, when most people say, I forgive you for having said all these things about me, what you really mean is, I'm not going to actively smear you. I'm not going to punch you out. But I'm going to avoid you. I'm going to be cold to you. I'm going to let other people know what you did to me. See? Then you haven't forgiven. Every sin is a debt. Every sin means somebody is out something. Every sin, there's a cost to. And no one can forgive without absorbing that cost. Or you haven't really forgiven. See, if you say, I forgive, but you continue to kind of down the person, you avoid the person, what you're doing is you continue to hold that person liable, and you're making that person pay. Oh, yeah, it might be tiny little increments. You're not punching them in the nose. Nothing big. Little increments, but you're still making them pay. You haven't forgiven them. Now, think of this for a moment. Couldn't you see something like this happening? Somebody, imagine, for example, that your car goes out of control and you run into somebody's house and you do more damage to the house than you could ever pay for. The debt that you owe is greater than your net worth. Then what do? Now, instinctively, we know that many, many, many of the sins we've committed and the sins that have been committed against us are greater than our net worth. We realize that we couldn't pay it back if we wanted to. We realize we couldn't pay it off if we wanted to. And the Bible says there is not only a horizontal dimension to sin. The Bible says there's a vertical dimension to sin. Now that's something that is absolutely important for you to recognize. If there is any meaning in life, that means there's a divine law. If you say there's no God and there's no right and wrong, that means, of course, that nothing means anything. And that any discussion of categories like compassion versus violence and oppression are all subjective and they're all relative and they mean nothing. Now, nobody in this room can live like that. We all deeply sense that there is a real distinction between right and wrong. Why? Because we know the Bible says that there is a God. Anybody who believes that some things are really, really right no matter what you believe and really, really wrong no matter what you believe, essentially what you're saying then is that there is a law deeper than nature. There's a law behind nature. There's a divine law. We all know that's to be true. And therefore, we know when you read the golden rule, do unto others as you would have them do unto you, there's really two golden rules. There's the two commandments that Jesus said were the summary of all the law. Love your neighbor as yourself and love the Lord your God with all your heart, soul, strength, and mind. Those are both golden rules. You know that. And they're both utterly reasonable. If God has created you and you owe him everything, then you owe him everything. And if your neighbor, if you want your neighbor to treat you in this way, then you must treat your neighbor in the same way. Nobody has to teach you that. Everybody knows that intuitively. It's right in the conscience. That's the divine law. And we have an obligation to God. And when we break those laws, when we break the Ten Commandments, when we fail to love God with all our heart, soul, strength, and mind, when we fail to love our neighbor as ourselves, we are running up debts to God, not just to our neighbors. And how can God forgive us? By simply saying, forget it. He can't do it any more than you can do it. If somebody has wronged you and you say forget it, you're atoning for that sin. If you refuse to take it out of that person's hide, if you refuse to hold that person liable, you're paying for it. In the same way, if here on earth between human beings there's no such thing as forgiveness without payment, how much less can there be forgiveness between God and human beings without payment? God could not simply say, let there be forgiveness. He couldn't just say, forget it, and let the sins go off into the air. There had to be payment. There had to be payment. He had to absorb the cost himself. Now, before we go on, do you see that I'm going to say this reverently? forgiveness of your sins and my sins is the greatest problem. Now, I know I'm skating on thin ice to talk like this about God. God's all powerful, but I'm just trying to be true to his revelation in the Bible. Forgiving your sins and my sins was the greatest problem that God ever faced. How could that be how could there be a problem for God? And the answer is because he is both holy and because he is also loving. He's perfect. He's perfectly loving and perfectly holy, and those two things cannot play against each other. They can't contradict each other, and that created a problem. See, in Genesis, all God had to do was say, "Let there be light,"
15: and there was light.
14: God had to say, "Let there be water,"
15: and there was water.
14: God had to say, "Let there be animal life,"
15: and there was animal life.
14: But why is it that God couldn't just say, "Let there be forgiveness"? Why do we know from the Bible that it took him thousands of years in the fullness of time, when the time was ready, his son had to come to earth and in a very carefully laid out plan had to be put to death for our sins? That proves that even though God is loving, he's holy, which means, on the one hand, if God's not a holy, perfect judge, there's no hope for the universe because there's no solution for evil. But if God is a holy, perfect judge, then there's no hope for us. Unless payment was made. And on the cross, both the holiness and love of God were perfectly, they perfectly joined and they shine forth. Do you understand that for your forgiveness was a problem? Do you understand that God couldn't just say, "Let there be forgiveness"? Unless you understand it, unless you understand this, you really don't understand Christianity. As a matter of fact, I can prove to some of you you don't understand Christianity. For example, some of you believe that Jesus Christ is wonderful, Christianity is a wonderful religion, but there's plenty of other people in other religions who are decent and they're loving and they're kind and they're humble and they ask for forgiveness for their sins and God forgives them. Right? Isn't that what you believe? You think it's tremendously narrow-minded to say that only Christians who believe in Jesus would ever go to heaven. That proves you have no idea about the difficulty of forgiveness. Why on earth would God ever put forth his son as a redemption if there was any other way to be saved? When you say a person in another religion without believing in Christ, without relying on his blood, a person in another religion by being a good person can get to heaven, what you're really saying is what Jesus did is not necessary, not absolutely necessary. Look, if I'm on a boat, you know, I try to find variations on this principle, variations on this illustration, but I got it from my professor in seminary, Dr. Nicole. Dr. Nicole once said, if I'm in a boat, and we're in a swift river, and I'm in a boat with a friend, and a friend says to me, "You know, I just don't know how to tell you how much I love you. I know what I'll do. I'll jump out of the boat and drown myself. Then you'll know how much I love you." And if the person jumps out of the boat, will you be moved? Will you say, "Now there's a man who really loves me"? Or will you say, "What? I wish I had grabbed him so I could have taken him to a hospital so we could have had put him under medication. The poor man's obviously deranged." Why? Because your life wasn't in jeopardy. If he didn't have to die, then for him to voluntarily die is not an act of love. It's an act of derangement. You hear that? If he didn't have to die, then his death is ridiculous. It's senseless. It's illogical. It's frivolous. It's trivial. It's perverted. But on the other hand, if the boat's sinking and I can't swim and he drowns but saves my life, and it's the only way that I would have been saved, then I know that he loved me. He gave his life for me because I really was in peril. He gave his life for me because I was really dead, unless he got me out.
13: 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Today's sermon was preached in 1992. The sermons you hear on Gospel and Life Radio were preached from 1989 to 2017 while Dr. Keller was senior pastor at Redeemer Presbyterian Church. We hope you'll join us again tomorrow for the conclusion of Dr. Keller's message about the cost of redemption. 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

0: I'm Ruth Kramer with Mission Network News. Nearly 2 weeks after twin quakes devastated northern Venezuela's capital region, more than 17,000 people are homeless. Shelter, food, water, and health care remain urgent needs. Annabelle Torrealba with TWR says local believers are distributing practical aid as the hands and feet of Christ. However, many rescue teams left on Sunday after detecting no further signs of life beneath the rubble. Some people lost their entire families. One man told Torrealba that most are still in shock.
1: It's hard to describe when you see their faces. It's hard to describe the emotions that they are holding. So keep praying for them. We need prayers.
0: 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And World Missionary Press can now begin sending additional Bible study materials to Malawi. 4 years ago, they worked to translate new texts into Chewa. But since then, publishing has stalled while WMP tried to get permission to print copyrighted material. Helen Williams with WMP says,
2: it got to be a real matter of prayer because some of the people that translated it were the ones that wanted it so much. And we kept telling them, we can't print it until we have permission.
0: However, a few months ago, a contact in Malawi was able to present the case and obtain permission from the Bible Society to publish the booklets.
2: Now we are in the process of printing those four booklets, and we have orders for Malawi, and they're waiting for these booklets.
0: Please join WMP in praising God for his answer to prayer and pray for his guidance as they receive and fulfill supply requests amid high shipping costs. 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I'm Ruth Kramer.
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2: 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Join us tomorrow. Unshackled. Have you heard of this? And I'm talking beyond the freedom that we have in Christ, but a ministry that's helping people walk in freedom. Phil Kwiatkowski is going to be with us also. Are you a people pleaser? Deborah Folletta has an answer for you. 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
1: Elijah's running to the desert because he wants to get away from his problem. And that's oftentimes what we do with our problems. We run from them instead of facing them and dealing with them. We find ourselves running from them. If you're running from your issues, you will continue to avoid your issues and it will affect your destiny. As long as you're a runner, you'll never be an overcomer. Because as long as you're running, you'll never stop and deal with your issues. And some of you are here and you're 35 years old and you spent all of your life running. You've run so much. You've run so much from the hard places that your destiny has been affected by your running. And God is telling some of you, stop and face your issues. Stop running.
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2: Your Midi Radio weather forecast. Gradually seeing sunshine today. It's going to be a warm and toasty day with a high right around the lower 80s. Partly cloudy sky, low 70s tonight. We'll warm our weather up closer to 85 Wednesday. Slim chance of a shower or storm Thursday, otherwise sunshine mid to upper 80s. The best chance of rain and thunder will be Friday. Decent chance of widespread showers and storms, a high in the low to mid 80s. I'm staff meteorologist Sally Russell for Moody Radio Cleveland.
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0: Tasha Layton, Meet Me in the Valley on Moody Radio. Hi, this is Bill Meyer with some food for thought from Christian artist Toby Mack. He says your identity isn't what happened to you. It's who Jesus says you are.
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0: If you do not deal with your emotions will deal with you.
1: What you do not deal with will eventually deal with you. Hi, I'm Mark Gothier with Crew and Making Your Life Count. Dean Sykes says unaddressed pain does not stay hidden. It grows, multiplies, and can shape generations.
0: Broken teenagers become broken adults, and suddenly you have two broken people who come together, and they then create brokenness again, which becomes generational. And so I really believe there's a place where God wants to meet people where we are, reveal to us that these are broken places in our lives. And then through what Jesus did on the cross, that completed work of just healing, Jesus wants us healed. He wants us better. Because when you and I are better, we can become more usable by God and His Spirit to reach people where they are.
1: But God does not leave us there. He meets us in our broken places and brings healing through Jesus. When we are restored, we become instruments of hope for others.
0: I don't have all the answers, but I do know where to find the answer. And the answer is a very simple relationship with God through His Son. And so when I speak with teenagers, when I speak with their parents, one of the things we talk a lot about with parents is, if your teenager today is saying, everything's fine, there are no issues in my life, I'm great, you better do a deep dive quickly, because it's not that teenagers necessarily want to sit down and talk, but man, they desperately need to be heard. If a teenager does not feel heard or seen, they go down this trajectory, this lifestyle of my life doesn't matter, which then gives birth to hopelessness.
1: Every person needs to be seen. 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And every life has value. 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
2: Your Midi Radio weather forecast. Gradually seeing sunshine today. It's going to be a warm and toasty day with a high right around the lower 80s. Partly cloudy sky, low 70s tonight. We'll warm our weather up closer to 85 Wednesday. Slim chance of a shower or storm Thursday, otherwise sunshine mid to upper 80s. The best chance of rain and thunder will be Friday. Decent chance of widespread showers and storms, a high in the low to mid 80s. I'm staff meteorologist Sally Russell for Moody Radio Cleveland.
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0: Gateway Worship on Moody Radio. Hi, it's Bill Meyer with a Christian artist update for you. Micah Tyler has a new version of his song, Perfectly, and it features a special guest, fellow Christian artist Colton Dixon. That new version was released last Friday.
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0: the one system in your body with no room for error. Learn more about it next on today's Creation Moment. And now, here's our Creation Moments host, Ian Taylor.
1: While most would agree that our circulatory system is vital to life, many of us don't fully appreciate the almost miraculous working of that system. Your heart pumps about 100,000 times a day. That means that your heart pumps the equivalent of 10 tons of blood every day, or 80 million gallons in a lifetime. Your circulatory system brings that blood to every cell in your body through a capillary network that is so large that the combined capillaries of only four people, stretched end to end, would reach from the Earth to the Moon. But your circulatory system involves quality as well as quantity. The chemistry of your blood is monitored and adjusted to within incredibly fine limits to keep it in precise balance, second by second, day by day, year in and year out. For example, the acidity of your blood is adjusted constantly to within one part in 100 million. Our circulation system cannot be simply good enough. It has to work perfectly. So if mindless evolution created us, it had to make the whole system perfect the first time. There is no room for millions of years or for a poorer circulation system to be improved by mutations. Here the facts clearly support Scripture, strongly indicating that we were created in finished form, not developed slowly by trial and error.
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3: Your Midi Radio weather forecast. Gradually seeing sunshine today. It's going to be a warm and toasty day with a high right around the lower 80s. Partly cloudy sky, low 70s tonight. We'll warm our weather up closer to 85 Wednesday. Slim chance of a shower or storm Thursday, otherwise sunshine mid to upper 80s. The best chance of rain and thunder will be Friday. Decent chance of widespread showers and storms, a high in the low to mid 80s. I'm staff meteorologist Sally Russell for Moody Radio Cleveland.
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0: 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They parted oceans, defeated giants, and stopped the rain. But even the heroes of the Bible struggled with their part in God's plan. On the latest episode of Focal Point, Pastor Mike Fabara says we can learn a lot from the example of Abraham about trusting God when hope seems lost. 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

0: That's Terry in on Moody Radio. Hi, it's Bill Meyer. We would love to pray for you here at Moody. Maybe you've got some tough stuff going on in your life right now, or maybe there's somebody who's close to you who is struggling in some way. 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
4: 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As the sixth president of Moody Bible Institute, Dr. George Sweeting launched a new radio program known as Moody Presents. 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
4: Just shy of his 100th birthday, God called him home. 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

0: Welcome to the Public Square with Dave Zanotti from the American Policy Roundtable. Talk about a cliffhanger. Yesterday, you left us with a cliffhanger in words of Dr. William B. Allen.
1: Yes, in a new treatise on the Declaration of Independence that's just come out, and here's that line. I have been somewhat dismayed, says Dr. Allen, by a prevailing tendency to indulge a libertarian dream rather than to unlock the doors of moral agency or to moral agency that lies at the heart of the Declaration. Now, that is a very frank thought. Dr. Allen is basically opening with the premise that there's lots of people that are celebrating the Declaration, and we're not suggesting that the liberty that it affords is something that's not worth celebrating. But that's the easy part. What's really intriguing is to go deeper, to unlock the doors to moral agency that lies at the heart of the Declaration. In other words, it is such a greater treasure than just the liberty that we've inherited, as vast as that is. But to understand that that liberty is not based upon some set of human wishes or desires, some committee's ruling, some rich people's getting together and affording a platform to underwrite this whole thing. It's not built upon polls or a democratic surge of whoever gets the 51% to decide who is free and who's not. And it's not just an idea that we're Americans and that means we can tell the government to get out of our way and that we have a libertarian fantasy that somehow creates a new world order. None of that. Dr. Allen is basically saying that the Declaration takes us back to a much deeper path, to the ancient paths, to the doors of moral agency as who we are as people. And that's where the paper begins.
0: Yeah, that is so good. We recorded our 4th of July celebration. You'll hear it on radio and online coming up this weekend on the Public Square.
2: Your Midi-Video weather forecast. Gradually seeing sunshine today. It's going to be a warm and toasty day with a high right around the lower 80s. Partly cloudy sky, low 70s tonight. We'll warm our weather up closer to 85 Wednesday. Slim chance of a shower or storm Thursday, otherwise sunshine mid to upper 80s. The best chance of rain and thunder will be Friday. Decent chance of widespread showers and storms, a high in the low to mid 80s. I'm staff meteorologist Sally Russell for Moody Radio Cleveland.
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In 2 Timothy 1:7, the Bible says, "For God gave us a spirit not of fear, but of power and love and self-control."

0: Are there obstacles to successful prayer? 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

0: Sidewalk Prophet's Father Let It Be on Moody Radio. Hi, it's Bill Meyer with something to think about from author and musician Andrew Peterson. He says we do not need more Christian environments. We need more Christians in ordinary environments, making them extraordinary.
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0: Welcome to Bible Q&A with John MacArthur. Thanks for listening today. Meek, tender, merciful, never angry. Well, that's often the picture folks have of Jesus Christ. And while Jesus was full of compassion, love, and mercy, he was not mild-mannered, and he did express anger. John, perhaps the best-known example of Jesus' righteous anger is recorded in John 2, 13-17. There Jesus made a whip and drove out the merchants with their livestock and drove out the money changers, pouring out their coins and overturning their tables. John, what was it about this temple scene that angered Jesus so much?
1: Whenever the holiness of God is at stake, whenever the worship of God is at stake, Jesus goes into action. What angered Jesus most was false religion, misrepresentation of God, misrepresentation of himself, of the work of the Holy Spirit, misrepresentation of Scripture, deceptive, false, lying religion infuriated Jesus, and it should. He was kind to the masses. He was compassionate to the people without a shepherd. But he did not show compassion to the false shepherds. He labeled them as sons of hell who produce more sons of hell by their false religion. Jesus' action in the temple was divine judgment on a false system of religion. We have to understand that. While we are compassionate toward those who don't know the Lord, we are fiercely aggressive in pointing out the errors of deceptive and false and damning religion.
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2: Your Midi Radio weather forecast. Gradually seeing sunshine today. It's going to be a warm and toasty day with a high right around the lower 80s. Partly cloudy sky, low 70s tonight. We'll warm our weather up closer to 85 Wednesday. Slim chance of a shower or storm Thursday, otherwise sunshine mid to upper 80s. The best chance of rain and thunder will be Friday. Decent chance of widespread showers and storms, a high in the low to mid 80s. I'm staff meteorologist Sally Russell for Moody Radio Cleveland.
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4: We don't see and believe that the Lord is our everything. If we don't take refuge in Him and His all-sufficient eternal provision, we'll constantly worry that our needs will not be met. But the one who takes refuge in God, well, such a one delights in the Lord's provision.
5: Welcome to Encounter the Truth with Jonathan Griffiths. I'm Steve Hiller. Glad you've tuned in as we continue a message, Taking Refuge in the Lord. And Jonathan, one of the things that I found is sometimes it's useful to define our terms as we begin to look at a concept here. When you say taking refuge in the Lord, what does that actually mean?
1: Well, I think it really means to turn to God through Jesus Christ and find salvation in Him. Ultimately, that's the big picture definition from the whole of Scripture. Taking refuge in the Lord means turning to Him through Christ and finding salvation in Him through His death on the cross.
5: I love that definition.

0: And for the believer today, so appropriate and true. I'm thinking back, though, to the book of Psalms. We did not have the cross of Christ yet at that point in time. So how would the psalmist, do you think, have thought about this?
1: Well, I think for the psalmist, to take refuge in the Lord means to turn to him in faith, responding to all that the Lord has made known of himself at that point, responding to the promises and invitations of God that were given up to that point. And we know, looking back, that all those promises and all those invitations pointed to Christ and to the work that would be achieved in him. But I think for the psalmist, it meant responding to what the Lord had made known at that point.
0: Well, we're going to look at this a little bit further today. If you can, grab a Bible, join us in Psalm 16 as we continue a message, Taking Refuge in the Lord. Here is Jonathan.
2: Now, all of this is part and parcel of what it means to take refuge in God, as we see in verse 1. See, there's safety to be found in the people of God. Those who take refuge in the Lord will be those who take delight in his saints. None of us will escape the dangers of idolatry if we try and go it alone as Christians. We're just not up to doing that on our own. We need to encourage one another, even daily, to lift our eyes from the idols of the world and to live for something different. And if our deepest friendships and closest relationships are with those who are actually pulling in another direction, if we have little delight in the people of God and little time for the people of God, well, we'll find ourselves very isolated and very vulnerable. It's a fascinating value judgment that David makes in verse 3 when he calls the saints of God, the people of God, the glorious ones. I don't think that's an obvious judgment to make. For much of Israel's history, the people of Israel, they looked weak, they looked downtrodden, divided, and pretty doomed. The Egyptians or the Assyrians or the Babylonians in whatever age we're talking about, they probably would have looked like the glorious ones to the onlookers. In the days of Jesus' earthly ministry, well, his people didn't look all that glorious either. A ragged bunch of fishermen and social outcasts, little value in the eyes of the world. Then think of the apostles themselves. Think of Paul, shipwrecked, imprisoned, all the rest. And then think of the church today. We're pretty ordinary, most of us, not impressive in the eyes of the world, weak and sinful, feeble and flawed. Surely glory is found in the leaders of society out there, the wealthy, the clever, the influential, the powerful, the fashionable, the famous. Most of us, we don't tick too many of those boxes. But you see, David's tastes have been attuned to the tastes of God himself. His worldview has been reshaped by the Word of God. His value system has been recalibrated by the experience of God's grace. And he sees now, through the eyes of faith, that the people of God are truly, wonderfully glorious. And of course, it is a mark of Christian maturity for us to see that as well in our day. To see the glory of a life that has been redeemed by the blood of Jesus, that is being changed by the Spirit of Jesus, so that each day that life looks a little bit more like Jesus. The glory, perhaps, of a not very educated or clever person who, by the grace of God and through the gospel of Jesus Christ, has come to understand what the world's philosophers have not seen and will not understand. The glory of a people who may not be very wealthy and who, in any case, are sacrificially giving away their money to the work of the gospel, but who have eternal riches that the wealthy of this world, they know nothing about. The glory of a gathering of people who shouldn't have all that much in common, who shouldn't perhaps get along with one another all that well, but who have discovered that they are brothers and sisters in Christ. As for the saints who are in the land, says David, they are the glorious ones in whom is all my delight. The one who takes refuge in God finds his delight in the people of God. Next, the one who takes refuge in God delights in the provision of God. Verse 5. Lord, you have assigned me my portion and my cup, or more likely, as most translations have it, Lord, you are my portion and my cup. You have made my lot secure. The boundary lines have fallen for me in pleasant places. Surely I have a delightful inheritance. Here the psalmist looks at his needs, his physical needs for food and drink and a home to live in. Perhaps those things have come to mind, actually, as he's given thought to the people of the nations running after their various idols. Perhaps those needs come to mind for us as we think of friends and family and neighbors running after food and home and financial security, striving for those things. And the psalmist says to the Lord, "You, Lord, are my great treasure, my great belonging. In you is found the provision of all my needs." If you read any poll of people's top fears and concerns for the future, even for the new year, financial uncertainty normally ranks very, very high. Many people have embarked on 2019 with fears for their savings and their investments, with clouds looming on the global horizon and all the rest. But while the world looks on anxiously at the financial future, the psalmist commends to us a different perspective, a different approach for the believer. He shows us from his heart that the Lord is everything to him. And as he looks at what the Lord has done for him, he sees that the Lord has made his lot secure. He sees that in God he has a delightful inheritance. The reality is, of course, that we will never know true peace when it comes to finances, when it comes to material things, until we really have made the Lord our everything. Until we are delighting most of all and above all things in our eternal inheritance in Christ. Our world, it will always tell us that we need more than we have. If you have an accountant or a financial advisor, they'll probably tell you on every visit that you should be saving more for your retirement, for the kids' education. You should be putting in place more of a buffer. But as believers, you see, we do the crazy thing of giving away money. It's ridiculous. We give to the Lord's work, even as common sense says, stash it away, put it in place as a buffer for the future. For many here in this room, your giving to the work of the gospel would look reckless to the world. Surely your pension fund, it needs that. Surely your kids' education plan could do with a top up. And we'll never escape that sense of needing to accumulate more and protect ourselves materially. We'll never escape that sense until we learn to truly delight in the Lord and in his provision for us. Verse 6 evokes an image of land division in ancient Israel, where each tribe was given a portion of land, and then that was divided among families to be handed down from one generation to the next as an inheritance that came from the Lord. Similar imagery was actually coming to mind for me just the other day as we drove along the 401 next to the St. Lawrence. And if you look at some old maps from the 18th and 19th century, you'll see that the land along the St. Lawrence was often broken up into tiny little strips given out to settlers to farm and to make something of it. And there would be these straight boundary lines along the edge of each parcel of land extending north from the river. And I think that's the picture here, as the people of God. We know that our inheritance isn't ultimately a piece of real estate, but it is a home in heaven. It is a place in the new creation that God has prepared for his people. And we know that as the children of God, we have a delightful inheritance before us, a better home than any here on earth could enjoy. If we don't see and believe that the Lord is our everything, that he has prepared an inheritance for us, if we don't take refuge in him and his all-sufficient eternal provision in this life and the next, we will live in constant fear of the material and the financial unknown. We'll constantly worry that our needs will not be met, and we'll pray the prayer of verse 1 with anxiety rather than faith, if we pray it at all. But the one who takes refuge in God, well, such a one delights in the Lord's provision. Next, the one who takes refuge in the Lord, he delights also in the Lord's precepts, his teaching, his word. Verse 7, "I will praise the Lord who counsels me. Even at night my heart instructs me. I have set the Lord always before me. Because he is at my right hand, I will not be shaken." The David of Psalm 16 is also the same David of Psalm 119, verse 11, which you'll know, "I have hidden your word in my heart that I might not sin against you." See, David was someone who knew the value of knowing Scripture, of hiding God's word in his heart. And so as he lies on his bed at night, his heart instructs him with the word of God, the word that he knows, the word that he has memorized. As he recalls God's word in Scripture, David finds that God counsels him by the word that is in his heart.
0: 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And we're going to pause here for just a moment, but stay with us. We'll get back to this look at Psalm 16 in a moment. Today's message has been one of the most listened to the past year. We went back and we looked at what have been the most requested download and stream broadcast, and we put those together in a series called Listener Favorites. Some of the other topics we're looking at, what it means to have enduring faith. We're looking at God's great generosity and the fact that we can have confidence even in trials. We've also put together a study guide that goes with this series, and you can access that for free when you come to our website, EncounterTheTruth.org. That's EncounterTheTruth.org. Back to the message. Here is Jonathan.
2: We live in the great day and the great age of the counselor and the psychologist. Never before, I think, has there been such demand for the services of those who will advise us on our complex problems and our emotional needs. And of course, professionals in this field can offer great help in situations of need. But how much we would all be helped if we allowed the Lord to counsel us by his word, even as we lie in bed at night, perhaps fretting or grieving or worrying or suffering, to be able to receive the counsel of the Lord from his own word as it is written on our hearts, so that the Lord might call to mind for us truths that we've learned, gospel truths that we need to preach to ourselves afresh again and again. See, it's wonderful when that happens in a moment of need, but it can only happen if we know the word of God and if that word is written on our hearts. A little while ago, I heard a report that came from a professor at one of the leading seminaries in North America. And this professor was saying that in recent years, they've had to radically rethink their approach to ministry training because their students coming in for ministry training are coming in with such astoundingly poor Bible knowledge. They're having to start way back. They can't dive straight into theology and languages and so on. They need to teach basic biblical literacy, stuff that in a former generations, the students would have come already knowing. One of the things I really value in our children's and our youth ministry is the high value placed on knowing Scripture and memorizing Scripture. It's a wonderful thing. I can take absolutely no credit for it. The emphasis long precedes me. But we find it wonderful that we can be traveling in our car and maybe have some music on, and there will be a verse, a Bible verse, embedded in a Christian kids song, and our four-year-old will pipe up from the back seat, "I know that verse. We learned it in Sunday school." And actually, the amount of Scripture that our kids our learning here is pretty astonishing. We as parents, we just look on with wonder and we feel we can take very little credit for it. But we're actually very thankful to all of you teachers and Awana leaders for what you do. It's a heritage. It's a treasure for our children. My wife's grandfather was a decorated officer in the British Army who led a commando troop during the Second World War. He had grown up in a Christian home, and after the war, he served as a chaplain and a pastor. At the end of his life, his memory failed, and he suffered from very severe dementia. In the home where he was cared for, he could relive events from the war, but he reached the point where he had little idea where he was or who anyone around him was. Gemma remembers visiting him right near the end when his mind had really gone and he was failing physically, and she recounts her father reading to him from Romans chapter 8. You'll know the words. "Who will separate us from the love of Christ? Shall trouble or hardship or persecution or famine or nakedness, danger or sword? No, in all these things we're more than conquerors through him who loved us. For I'm convinced that neither death nor life, neither angels nor demons, neither the present nor the future, nor any powers, neither height nor depth, nor anything else in all creation will be able to separate us from the love of God that is in Christ Jesus our Lord." And as my father-in-law read those very triumphant words of deep comfort, he saw his father's lips moving in perfect tandem, recounting quite flawlessly the words of Scripture that were still there in his heart. Everything else was gone, but somewhere deep within, the words of Romans 8 were still there. He died later that day. They received word as they were in the car that he'd passed away. And so it was actually on his deathbed, in the final night of his life on earth, if you like, that those words he probably learned in childhood came to counsel him. "I will praise the Lord who counsels me. Even at night, my heart instructs me. I have set the Lord always before me. Because he is at my right hand, I will not be shaken." if we would take refuge in the Lord, if we would know his protection in every season and trial and terror of life, we must be those who have his word in our hearts, that he might counsel us when the night comes.

0: that we might hear his instruction, that we might set him always before us. Let me ask you, as I ask myself, is God's word written on your heart? Do you know it? Are you feeding on it? Are you teaching it to your children? The day may well come when we have nothing left, no mental or physical strength. That day comes to many. But if we have the word of God, we are ready to receive the Lord's counsel in our heart, even at night, even as we lie alone. The one who takes refuge in the Lord while he delights in his precepts. Finally, the one who takes refuge in the Lord delights in the Lord's protection. Verse 9. Therefore, my heart is glad and my tongue rejoices. My body will also rest secure, because you will not abandon me to the grave, nor will you let your Holy One see decay. You have made known to me the path of life. You will fill me with joy in your presence, with eternal pleasures at your right hand. I don't know if you ever find this, but very often in reading one of the Psalms, you kind of hit a point where the declarations of the Psalms seem to go beyond anything the writer, David or Solomon or whoever, could actually have really said of himself and truly understand and truly mean. You see, when David says in verse 10 that the Lord won't allow him, his Holy One, his set-apart servant, to see decay, well, that right there, it looks like a misstep. You see, David died. David was buried, and David's body, it did decay. And that makes for a little bit of a challenge in reading this psalm. Whose lips do these words really belong upon? Where do they really fit? Now, we need to recognize that we're not the first ones to notice this challenge. And actually, the apostles got there first, and they knew the answer. Just have a look with me. Please turn to the book of Acts in the New Testament and chapter 2. Acts chapter 2. Here is Peter's sermon at the day of Pentecost. He's declared that Jesus has come and Jesus has died. And now he turns to the topic of his resurrection. And notice what he says, Acts chapter 2 and verse 24. But God raised him from the dead, freeing him from the agony of death, because it was impossible for death to keep his hold of him. David said about him, and then what does he quote from? He quotes from the end of Psalm 16. You will not abandon me to the grave, nor will you let your Holy One see decay. And Peter, he goes on to say the obvious thing, verse 29. Brothers, I can tell you confidently that the patriarch David died and was buried, and his tomb is here to this day. But he was a prophet, and he knew that God had promised him on oath that he would place one of his descendants on his throne. Seeing what was ahead, he spoke of the resurrection of the Christ, the Messiah, that he was not abandoned to the grave, nor did his body see decay. God has raised this Jesus to life, and we are all witnesses of the fact. As king in his own day, David said these words, but he spoke words that would only ultimately find their true fulfillment in the king to come, the Christ, the Messiah. And David's hope and David's trust in God, it would be vindicated when the Messiah himself faced death at the cross, died the death that all his people, David included, deserved. And when Jesus didn't stay dead, when his body was not allowed to decay, but was raised to life again, well, David's hope for life beyond the grave and our hope for life beyond the grave, it was vindicated, it was confirmed, it was proved true. See, verses 9 through 11 of our psalm, they proclaim the hope and the confidence that God will carry those who take refuge in him. He will carry such a person through death and into the joy and the security of eternal life. And you see, Jesus is the man who trusted God perfectly and flawlessly, of whom this psalm, Psalm 16, is ultimately perfectly holy, true. He is the man, he is the king who found his only good in God the Father, who delighted in his people despite their sin and sometimes opposition to him, who delighted in the Father's provision even though the road was often very hard, who delighted in the Father's protection even as he faced the cross. And Jesus, he proved the Father faithful and he proved him true. And as he died, he said to the Father, into your hand I commit my spirit, because I can trust you. You will not allow me to see decay. Keep me safe, O God, for in you I take refuge. And what happened? What was the result? Well, we know the outcome, don't we? The Father raised him from death. He raised him to life once again. And the confidence of this psalm, the promise of these verses, they extend to us today. through Jesus. He's opened the way through him, through the gospel. The Lord Jesus, he has made known to you and he has made known to me the path of life. And he offers us through the gospel joy in his presence, eternal pleasures at his right hand. I hope you know that way of life yourself. I hope you've come to Jesus to receive that life. I hope you found refuge in him. If you haven't, let me say to you, even today, you can find it and you can have it. Today can be the day on which you receive it by faith. Only the Lord knows what dangers, trials, challenges await each one of us in 2019. If we're wise, we'll cry out with David, "Keep me safe, O God." But if we're to pray that, we must also be able to say, "For in you I take refuge. I find my everything in you, Lord. My trust is in you. Apart from you, I have no good thing. I delight in your people. I delight in your provision. I delight in your precepts and your protection in this life and in the life to come."
1: 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And as you give a gift of any amount this month, we want to send you a book called The Final Lap, written by John Wyatt. And Jonathan, why do you think that this book is going to be useful or helpful?
0: Well, John is really trying to encourage Christian people to think carefully about the final stages of life and the retirement years as well, and to be prepared for navigating that season of life as believers. You know, retirement and old age will come upon us eventually if the Lord gives us those years, and not many of us give a whole lot of thought to what it looks like to live well through those seasons of life and to trust the Lord through the ups and downs of those years and those decades. And John's book is designed to help us think through those things well. And for some listeners, that will be, well, you are retired, or you are living through old age, and the Lord's given you the blessing of those years. And I think this book will be a real encouragement to think through what it looks like to be a faithful believer in that season of life. Then other listeners will be caring for perhaps elderly parents and seeking to encourage elderly parents or grandparents. And I think this book will be a resource and an encouragement to think Christianly about how to do that and how to be an encouragement. I think there's tremendous value here, actually, for all of us as believers to get hold of this book and to take in the lessons that John has for us from the Word of God.
1: 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For Jonathan Griffiths and our producer, Mark Brutta, I'm Steve Hiller. 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
2: So much of the Old Testament is made up of God's legal requirements, statutes, regulations. If that stuff wasn't actually saving anyone, what was it doing there? What was its purpose?
1: Here is Jonathan Griffiths with today's Moment of Truth.
2: The law that God gave to Israel at that time at Sinai outlined an entire system of relating to him and living day by day as his covenant people. Whatever was going on with the Sinai covenant, with the law, whatever was its positive purpose, and it did have one, it never was designed to override the promise given to Abraham. It was never designed to cancel that out. It was not going to become some alternative means of salvation. It wasn't going to replace faith. the promise made to Abraham was going to remain the basis of Abraham's salvation, of Israel's salvation, and of our salvation even today. The deal was not about to change. God wasn't about to forget what he had once said. As the law makes sinful people more and more aware of sin, as the moral law does that, as the purity laws make us aware that we're an unclean people, unable to approach a holy God, as all the ritualistic laws and so on highlight our sin, as it makes the problem of sin worse in some ways, what it should do and what it does do by the grace of God is it makes a sinful people deeply aware and more aware of the need of a Savior. It makes a sinful people desperate for a solution, desperate for freedom, for release, for salvation. It should, and it does, drive us to the Savior.
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9: Confusion broke out in Manhattan yesterday when first responders swarmed a high-rise building. Fire officials discovered two columns had buckled in the building's upper floors. Several other floors were sagging, and now the building's future is shaky.

0: Discovering the risk signs of a partial collapse prompted evacuations for several blocks in New York City. Now, the developers plan to convert the former office building into 1,600 luxury apartments is in jeopardy as the building continues to shift. Workers are bringing in beams to avert a total collapse. It would be New York's largest office to residential conversion to date. We all sometimes make plans that go awry due to unforeseen problems, but the Bible reminds us of this truth in Proverbs. The heart of a man plans his way, but the Lord establishes his steps. As believers, we can take comfort in the sovereignty of our God and his plans for our lives. Welcome to Haven Today on this Wednesday. I'm David Wolin, sharing the great story that's all about Jesus, and we're continuing our series today called The Greater Glory. And today we'll continue a conversation that we began yesterday. We're talking about one of the most amazing stories of one of the world's greatest painters. It happened a little over 100 years ago. And it's probably more accurate to say she would have or she could have been one of the world's greatest painters, but she took a different path. The greatest influencer of that era, he was himself an artist, a writer, a cultural critic, John Ruskin. He saw in Lilias Trotter unmatched potential for greatness. It was his goal to teach her, open doors for her. He hoped to platform her artistic genius. And when faced with his ambitions for her life, Lilias found herself in the middle of a tug of war. She was the rope. On one side was this man, John Ruskin, tugging her toward the art world. And on the other side was the call of the kingdom of God and her desire to serve Christ.
1: I see as clear as daylight now. I cannot give myself to painting in the way that he means and continue still to seek first the kingdom of God.
0: Those are the inspiring true words of Lilias Trotter from the documentary about her life, Many Beautiful Things. It was an agony of the soul, a crisis, and her life's greatest decision. It would set her feet on a path that would shape not just the rest of her life, but would have an impact and shape the lives of countless others. It's an amazing and beautiful and inspiring story that, in my view, rivals stories like that of Eric Little in Chariots of Fire, which we featured recently on this program. But her story is a little different. And that's in part because she's not well known today. But we might be changing that, I hope. I think there's some gold in the ground here. And so together we're going to dig a little more today. And I'll look forward to being joined again by one of the world's leading experts on the life of Lilias Trotter, Miriam Rockness. First, though, let me tell you how you can get this DVD, which tells about the life and story of Lilias Trotter. It is beautifully done, and considering we're talking about a great artist, it's quite moving to see her artwork and how much she flourished using that gift of art to glorify her Lord. That alone is worth the time to watch Many Beautiful Things. But even more, it's a soul-stirring story of Christian faith, and it pulls you back into an era made familiar recently by those period pieces like Pride and Prejudice or Downton Abbey. This is the Victorian era, but unlike pop culture stories, this one is actually true. A real person who loved Jesus more than anything else and was willing to give it all up to follow him. So can I invite you to get in touch and make your gift today? And as our way of saying thank you for your gift, I'm excited to send you Many Beautiful Things, The Life and Vision of Lilias Trotter on DVD. 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And now here's Nathan Drake setting the tone for this Haven Today.

0: That was Nathan Drake with a call to lay it all on the line for Jesus. Take my life and let it be. This is Haven Today. I'm David Wolin, and with me is Miriam Rockness. She's a leading expert on the life and faith of Lilias Trotter, and we're continuing the conversation from yesterday about how unusual was this artistic genius of Lilias Trotter. And she deployed that gift throughout her life, living out her Christian faith. And Miriam, John Ruskin, he was the art critic who was her mentor, and he clearly saw that Lilias was gifted. She had this ability to see things that others couldn't see and then to capture that with her painting. But that kind of sight, that gift of seeing what others couldn't see, I can't help but think that that's what helped her to be motivated to go to Victoria Station in London and be getting those prostitutes off the street, which is something she was doing early in her ministry. But then later on, also, she went to Algeria. She spent the rest of her life there. And it seems to me she was seeing the people that most of the rest of the world just looks past and doesn't notice.
1: Yeah, yes, and it's so interesting that you picked up on that love with Lilias, because yes, strategically, I think I'm going to quote, I think it's an old Young Life saying, earning the right to be heard. Hmm. And it's definitely a mission strategy, yeah, that we go alongside the people. We earn the right to be heard. And that is strategic. But for Lilias, it wasn't strategy. It was heart. As she saw the plight, yes, of these young girls who were in their father's harem in terms of protection until they were 11 or 12, and then they were sold into their husband's harem until younger wives would come along. And their lot, it was a sad life. Yes. They were cloistered, many of them. Back when she was there, and in the Kospa where she took up her residency, she saw their pain. Mm-hmm. She saw the troubles in their home, the marital brutality that they often experienced. And she didn't just relate to them so that she could share the gospel, but her heart was touched and she ministered to them. And really her motive in coming to Algeria, and that's an interesting story too.
0: But yes, we should backfill that a little bit. She had this moment where she chose the fork in the road, as it were, and she knows she needs to serve God and his kingdom first and not pursue art in the way that John Ruskin wanted her to. And so she's deeply involved in the church in London, in ministry work there. How did she get from the society in which she was part in London at that time as a single woman to end up in the Muslim world of North Africa at the turn of the century?
1: Well, and I think this is important to underscore, because I think many people who gloss over her story think she made a decision about art and went straight to North Africa. There's another whole decade where she was passionately involved in ministries in London, and she expected to spend the rest of her life loving London. Hmm. She set up restaurants for women.

0: who previously had to eat their lunches on the sidewalks because there wasn't public restaurants. She was an amazing human being. And as you mentioned earlier, a lot of things were happening in the world in terms of Moody and Sankey and the Keswick conferences and house evangelism with Hannah Whittle Smith and her husband, Logan Pearsall Smith, and the mission movement, the Cambridge Seven. And Lilias felt convicted that she didn't share the same heart for missions, foreign missions, that her colleagues did. And so she just prayed that God would give her a heart for missions, not for one moment thinking that heart would take her to North Africa. In retrospect, she mentions after that, for some reason, when she'd come across the words North Africa in the news, she'd feel the strange kindling in her heart. But again, she gave it no significance. Then she was at a missions meeting at the YWCA, and a man had just come back from Algeria, and he talked about how he had just spoken that just 2 days before to people who had never heard the name of Jesus. And she just felt, she was overwhelmed in her heart. And he presented the call, "Does anyone feel that they are being called to North Africa?" And she stood up and said, "I am called. It is me." And she said by morning, as she came through this reasoning, she had a stepsister who needed care. She could go to Algeria for 6 months of the year. It was close enough. And then she could take her shift 6 months taking care of her sister. So she had no doubt in her mind that God wanted her there. By morning, everything set for her to pursue this. Little did she know, A, that her sister would die within a month of her leaving, and that she would spend the next 40 years of her life full time in Algeria. But as clear a call as someone could have who didn't have a clue that this was the direction God was taking them.
1: So Lilias Trotter ends up in Algeria. She's a single woman. And just briefly, tell us, one, how difficult was that for in that era for someone to do, a single woman from high society London, to go into a Muslim culture at the very beginning? I guess it'd be the end of the 19th century, and she would be there for the turn of the century.
0: I think it's almost unfathomable in retrospect. First of all, she didn't have a mission agency because they turned her down because of health reasons. So she went on her own bank account to a country where she knew no one and did not speak a word of Arabic. It was a country that was in opposition, it was a French colony with England, and a faith that was in opposition to the general Muslim faith, which was much more than a religion. It was a way of living. And so I don't think we can even begin to fathom the difficulty. And in the early years, it was unthinkably difficult. First of all, her just gaining access to the people. She longed to come alongside the people and eventually got into the living in the very thick of the Kasbah, which is the old ancient city. And so that in and of itself was extraordinary. She delighted in being there, but she learned Arabic initially, one word at a time, just writing them down. And then finally they hired an instructor that didn't quite know what he was doing. And so she would just take down scraps of paper that she would have Arabic and take them to the cafes on the weekend and ask these Arab men to read it aloud. So whether they knew it or not, they were evangelizing as they were reading to Lilias these words to see if they were correct.
1: So she's writing down what maybe are translated verses of scripture then, and she's
0: Yes, she
1: asking
0: would.
1: them, would you read this and see if I've got it
0: Yeah,
1: right?
0: if I've got it right, yes. So she just had to evolve her own methods of reaching people. And that was trial and error. But I think today, the comment that has been made about her, Christy Wilson, the great missionary and historian, is the one that I quote as saying that her methods were 100 years ahead of the time. When I tell you some of the things she did, they're standard today. They won't seem revolutionary at all. But one was contextualizing. So instead of coming in with little English-looking tracts or booklets, they were with Billy's and Bob's and Jane's and Mary's. They were the Arab story. She evolved parables. They were storytellers. And this is what Jesus did too. Mm-hmm. She modeled after Jesus, taking the names and the people and the surrounds. And these would be the stories she'd tell. And then she would have an application. Mm-hmm. And in fact, the Lily Estrada legacy is working now on 8 of these story parables translated into English, just as another way, perhaps, of presenting the gospel that isn't just nose on, that mm-hmm. might be disarming to people because it's interesting in its context. So she just developed these methods of reaching people through the literature, through this incarnational love. There's, in terms of her legacy, and maybe I'm jumping ahead, in the context in which she was in, she couldn't do the traditional things, such as form an orphanage or a school or a hospital. It just wasn't possible mm-hmm. to be done. So everything had to be done, just one-to-one evangelism. Mm-hmm. And that was her goal. If you were to look at her application to North African mission, which she was turned down, but she came alongside, they endorsed her ministry. She puts colporter. Now, do you know what a colporter is?
1: You have to tell me.
0: I didn't know. I didn't know. It was a bookseller. So she did a lot with literature because she realized that the Muslim felt compelled to defend his or her faith. Mm-hmm. So she found that if they could have something they could read, they could quietly, on their own, read it and allow the Holy Spirit to work in their hearts. Now, that's a dilemma if women and children don't read, right?
1: It is.
0: So she taught them how to read. So all these different things that she did was means to an end. Mm-hmm. And even the stations that she developed so they could penetrate along the coast and then deeper and deeper into the Sahara Desert were meant to be means to an end, mm-hmm. not the end. Mm-hmm. And the means to the end, which was reevaluated at the end of her life, was to just continue to scatter broadcast the Word of God through the Bible, through scripture portions, and then in particular, this masterpiece she wrote for the Sufi mystics, The Way of the Sevenfold Secret.
1: Which was the 7 I Am statements of John.
0: The 7 I Am statements, mm-hmm, yeah. Which is an amazing work. But everything was motivated by evangelism, but she didn't call herself a missionary. She was a worker, mm-hmm. and her trade was cold porter. So she contextualized.
1: She
0: was cross-cultural in a time that wasn't using these expressions necessarily.
1: Well, what a wonderful legacy of this woman who, in the eyes of the greatest art critic and cultural influencer of the time, John Ruskin, saw in her the future greatest living artist in England. And instead, she chose to see how Jesus sees and saw people and his kingdom as a far greater glory. And I think she made the better choice by far.
0: Yes.
1: We've been talking about the legacy of a name that is far lesser known. And she chose a path of obscurity rather than glory. So it does make sense that her name is not as well known, but I am sure glad that I got to know it through this documentary film that you were part of. It's called Many Beautiful Things. There's wonderful artwork laced throughout that film. I was very drawn to that. And then I picked up some more of her work and was just reading through some of her diary entries. So struck by how constantly interacting with scripture she was. I know she kept a daily diary for many, many, many years. It was sketching, painting through it. But on almost every entry, there's verses of scripture. There's a conversation that she's having with Jesus about the world around her and about his word and about people. So recognize very much in her somebody that I would have wanted to interview on Haven if we could have, you know, if the timeline was different. But I'm so glad that I got to get to know her. Miriam, for decades now, you've been immersed in her world. So one final question for you. How has your relationship with Christ been impacted by the time that you've spent with Lily Estrada and her legacy?
0: There's probably no way to even measure the extent in which she's affected me. She speaks truth into my life. She, as you mentioned, everything is laced or based on scripture. Mm-hmm. And so I'm hearing, having grown up in a Christian home and being familiar with many of the writings of people through the years and even early devotional writers, She is speaking these same things, but in a new voice for me. Some people feel that her wordings are as beautiful as her art, as her paintings. And so I'm able to hear old truths brought to me in fresh ways. But her life is an inspiration. I've had people say, well, is she a model for you? And I say, no. I couldn't even begin to look to her as a model for my life. A mom, a grandmother, a minister's wife for so many years. And she was a brave, courageous woman. I don't see myself as such. But she was a mentor. She spoke into my life, and living in her diaries and going through the difficulties that she went through, reading some of the books that she referred to, often she would quote, for instance, from George MacDonald, but she didn't identify him because she was just writing in her journal. I ended up using some of the quotes that ended up being George MacDonald quotes, his chapter headings in her biography, and later learned where they came from. But I think for me, the big thing that she spoke into my life was the importance, number one, of a bare soul relationship with Jesus. That is fundamental, and that has impacted me deeply. And there are specific things and quotes that have helped me, but more than anything, it's just an example of a person who could have done anything. She had a chance to make a name for herself. We'll never know what Ruskin could have done for her. It was not an easy time for a woman artist in the Victorian age, for sure. They often ended up being artist models. But all that is to say, I know that over the decades, she has deeply impacted my understanding of a relationship with Jesus, also my way of seeing. When I go outside in the evening and see a sunset, I see a Lilius painting, but then I also vision, in her words, how that points to the Son of our lives and his work in our lives. So, you know, I'm sort of yammering, but it's hard to define the impact that she's had on my life. I feel sometimes that when I get to heaven, I'm going to have to apologize to her for interpreting. Having never met her, I've taken on the role of telling who she is and what she was thinking. But I think her writings, you point out the book, A Blossom in the Desert. That book probably reveals most concisely her heart, because it's her paintings and her writings. And so they've had a great impact on my life.
1: Well, they've impacted mine as well and many others. And I'm glad we got to talk about this today. It was very much worth our time. And it was helping us do what we want to be doing every day. On this program, anyway, we say we're telling the great story. It's all about Jesus. And we've been talking about Lilius Trotter, a woman whose life was all about Jesus. And so, Miriam Rockness, thank you so much for spending time with us and sharing your story and the story of Lilius Trotter today.
0: Thank you for the privilege of doing so.
1: This is Haven Today. I'm David Wolin, and I hope you've enjoyed listening in on our conversation today with Miriam Rockness. And if you missed the first part yesterday, you can hear the extended interview on our Great Stories podcast. Just look for that wherever you listen to podcasts, or you can find the link at haventoday.org. The extraordinary life and the testimony of Lilius Trotter has been so, so encouraging to me. She was a great artist. She could easily have been one of the world's greatest, but rather than devote herself to painting in the late 19th century, she devoted her life to the ministry of the gospel. First in London, then in Algiers, where she spent 40 years doing evangelism and church planting and Bible translation and loving those who were invisible to and marginalized by the world of that day. It's an amazing, deeply moving story captured beautifully in the DVD, Many Beautiful Things. And this remarkable story is available for you now from Haven Ministries. It's our way of saying thank you for your gift to keep this All About Jesus broadcast on the airwaves of North America and around the world. 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I'm David Wolin. Won't you come back again next time? We'll be keeping it all about Jesus. It's the great story here on Haven Today.
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0: Mention a passage in Ecclesiastes. To everything there is a season, it says, including a time to be born and a time to die. They point out this wasn't a lyric written by the birds in 1965. That passage is found in the Bible, which the Supreme Court says is constitutional if taught in an objective manner. Here are a few of the other Bible passages. Love is patient and kind in 1 Corinthians 13. Blessed are the meek, for they shall inherit the earth, Matthew 5. The editors remind us that those passages can be found in secular literature, such as the works by Walt Whitman, Charles Dickens, Robert Frost, and George Orwell. When we were discussing this on my radio broadcast, I argued that you couldn't even begin to understand many of the references and allusions used in English literature if you didn't have some understanding of the Bible. Given the level of biblical literacy today, including some Bible passages within an English class, makes sense. Fortunately, the Texas State Board made the right decision, but the vote was closer than it should have been. I'm Kirby Anderson, and that's my point of view.
1: Go deeper on topics like you just heard by visiting pointofview.net. 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
4: Your Moody Radio weather forecast. Gradually seeing sunshine today. It's going to be a warm and toasty day with a high right around the lower 80s. Partly cloudy sky, low 70s tonight. We'll warm our weather up closer to 85 Wednesday. Slim chance of a shower or storm Thursday, otherwise sunshine mid to upper 80s. The best chance of rain and thunder will be Friday. Decent chance of widespread showers and storms, a high in the low to mid 80s. I'm staff meteorologist Sally Russell for Moody Radio Cleveland.
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11: So where were you 100 years ago? Hey, this is Carl with Carl and Crew, and we're getting out hot here. There might be a 100-year-old listening right now. There might be.
12: It's certainly possible.
11: Yeah. And they're early risers. But no matter your age or stage, when you look back over your life, there's certain things that kind of stand out, right? And there's things that stand out that are quite negative. But I want to ask my team, what stands out for you that are like cool little moments where it's like, yeah, and I'm going to let you cogitate on that one. I'm just going to do stream of thought, things that come to mind. I think of my dad encouraging me, even though I wet my bed way too old because I had been dreaming about the 1964 Great Alaska earthquake. But I remember that love.
8: Trauma.
11: Is, almost like it was yesterday.

0: yesterday. I remember my cool little bright yellow banana seat bicycle in sixth grade in Tempe, Arizona, and riding it into the pool.
1: Yeah.
0: That was so much fun.
1: I remember when I was a kid, so my dad was a big motorcycle rider, and I was afraid of the loud sound of the motorcycle when I was like five and under. And so he would take all my brothers on motorcycle rides, but I was too afraid of the sound. So he would do quiet motorcycle rides with me. He'd put me on the front of the motorcycle and he would leave it off, and he just would walk it down the road with me sitting on it. And so precious. It was a way he let me participate without me having to be scared.
0: What a good dad.
1: Yeah, he is.
0: What a good dad.
1: Yeah.
2: That is so precious.
1: And then he ended up picking me up from it in kindergarten when I stopped getting afraid. And that was fun, having my dad come pick me up from kindergarten on his motorcycle.
0: It's like I got the coolest preacher dad in the county. I was the cool kid.
1: That's right. That's right.
0: What do you say, Super Day?
2: I think some of my greatest memories are comically out of a movie, which I know you appreciate very much, but being at my grandparents, my papu and my yaya's house, because it was right out of Big Fat Greek Wedding. I mean, they had in the front lawn the statues.
0: They did have statues in the front lawn.
2: Yes, and well, more so on the porch, not on the lawn, but on the porch. But they were out there.
0: Yeah.
2: And almost every weekend there was a full lamb going on in the garage. Neighbors were over. I mean, the whole thing was going. The music was blaring. I mean, it was just.
1: At least we know the movie's accurate.
2: Just those moments. And there's my yaya in the kitchen just cooking away, having at it.
1: That's great.
2: Good stuff, too, though. Oh, it was yummy.
0: You know why they named him Yaya?
1: Why?
0: Because that's the best response when you get some good food from her. Yeah, yeah. Yeah.
2: Woo! That's right.
0: Yeah, yeah. Give me more of that. Oh, well, let's just name her Yaya.
2: That'll work. That'll work.
0: So good. Oh, my goodness. So, other memories, guys. Come on. Let's go here. Finishing the Iditarod for me was a big one. I mean, that stamps out. Absolutely. Even though within 2 hours of finishing that sucker, I was at a crisis point.
2: Oh, I'm sure.
0: At least for a moment there, it was great.
1: It's good.
0: Other moments for me, being born again, February 11th, 1984, huge. I know for you guys as well, that's a big deal.
1: Oh, yeah, absolutely. Huge. August of 2019 for me.
0: Wow.
1: Right after getting married, 9 months after getting married in my apartment in a little town right outside of Chicago. And yeah, man, that was a crazy time.
0: By the way, did joy just flood your heart coming out of that?
1: Well, you know, for me, there was a lot of cleanup out of my, you know, my not salvation time into salvation time. And so it was a process for me. But yes, the joy did come. It just, there was a lot of stuff that had to be fixed that I had broken. And so there was some hardship and goodness all within the same period of time.
0: All mixed in.
1: Yeah.
0: What do you say, Super Die? Couple more?
2: Well, I would say my memory, you're talking about that moment, was, of course, the Hancock Building, because I was working there on the 94th floor, the observatory floor, for a company at that time doing overnight traffic. And that was my moment, just falling on my knees in April of 88 and just saying, Lord, I'm done. I'm a mess. I'm a sinner. I am all yours. Help me. Help me.
0: Wow.
1: Amen.
2: That was the moment.
0: Wow. You're just 4 years behind me being born again.
2: Yeah.
1: That's cool.
0: Isn't that cool?
1: I didn't realize that.
0: Yeah. Wow. Boy, you had a great summer that summer.
1: No doubt.
0: I mean, that's a new summer, Super Die.
2: Well, kind of like Jonathan. I mean, it wasn't like cleanup, but it was more like I didn't have mentorship. And so I was trying to find people and find things.
1: There's a journey right there.
2: Yeah, it was a total journey of... Someone help me. What am I doing? Where am I going?
1: I've got this here? New faith.
2: Staying in the
1: what
2: word. You know, staying in the word. Here? But that's it's like, great. I need somebody.
1: I love it.
2: A little leadership, please.
0: Well, that sets up where we're going here, because coming up here in a moment, Laura Davies is going to join us. You know, you can hoard things emotionally and you got to offload them. Got to find somewhere to put them. You want some help? We got some help for you guys. Emotional hoarding and how to get free on this week of living free.

0: There's a classic term that's used. Young Thunder, you've heard this one before. The issue is rarely the issue.
1: Yeah, and it's said a lot because it's true. If I'm walking around grumbling and maybe having some trouble controlling my anger, it's probably not just because the guy in front of me cut me off. There's probably something deeper to that.
0: Well, I mean, but scripture's clear. What comes out of your mouth is really a heart issue, and counselors say the presenting issue often isn't the issue because what presents itself is often something a little bit deeper. Lori Davies with me right now, former journalist, women's ministry director, and she's got a handle on this thing called emotional hoarding, letting go of the stuff that keeps you stuck. What usually is the presenting issue that when you dig a little deeper, there's something emotional going on? What do you say, Lori?
2: Yeah, that's a loaded question right out of the chute. I think maybe we could pick on anger for a minute since you already brought that up.
0: Yeah.
2: You know, anger, we often talk about it as a secondary emotion. So when we talk about quote unquote hoarding anger, to your point, what we're really hoarding is something deeper. It takes a lot of courage to go kind of digging for that, looking in our emotional closets, if you will, because often what we find there underneath anger is grief or loneliness, fear, something that's much harder to express. Anger is easier to grab, which is why when someone cuts you off in traffic, you unload in anger. There's almost always something deeper.
0: You know, we can think about organizationally stuff that you hoard, but your contention is emotionally, if we don't offload and clean the shelves of our heart, it's going to bite us in the backside here. Bottom line, right, Lori?
2: Yeah, that's a really clear bottom line. I mean, I think emotionally hoarded hearts are an awful lot like physically hoarded homes. There's only so much space. And at a certain point, in a hoarded home, for example, entire rooms stop working the way they were designed to work. You know, you can't make dinner in the kitchen anymore because there's stuff stacked everywhere. So it's the same in an emotionally hoarded heart. You know, entire areas of our heart stop working right if we don't let the Lord be Lord over everything in there.
0: Lori, so let's even back up a little bit more. What is emotional hoarding?
2: I think we're all familiar with emotional baggage, right?
0: Right.
2: So when we use that term, we're generally talking about unprocessed, undealt with, difficult emotions. And so this emotional hoarding, this concept kind of takes that up a notch because this is, now we're getting into emotions that we have allowed to accumulate. Sometimes we do that willingly. You know, we like holding on to grudges, which the emotion attached to that is bitterness. Sometimes we do it in sort of a self-preservation way, right? Like we learned patterns in childhood. We learned to say sorry for things that maybe weren't our fault. So now we struggle with false guilt. And sometimes we think we should hold on. If we hold on to that shame, that'll keep us from relapsing into sin. So there's a variety of reasons why we hold on, but this idea of emotional hoarding is emotional accumulation.
0: How many people are emotionally hoarding because they don't want to let someone else off the hook?
2: Oh, man. Well, all of us, maybe?
0: Yeah, I think probably 100%, right? At some level.
2: At some point in our lives. Actually, I like that question a lot because one of the things that surprised me when I was researching this book, Emotional Hoarding, was that statistically, at any given time, each of us is holding on to 7 grudges.
0: Wow. There's science on this.
2: There's science. And actually, I said that at a retreat last weekend, and you know, there were a couple women seated near the front that were kind of like making the facial expression, I'm not holding a grudge. And to that I said, and if you feel like you have a clean slate, you're not a grudge holder, you forgive easily, that's great news, but that means the woman next to you is holding 14 grudges.
0: So if you're gonna not emotionally hoard grudges, What's God planned to deal with them? And I'm not talking about all-out bitterness. I'm just talking about grudges, because those can be nagging and weighty, can't they?
2: I think it takes a little bit of courage to look in the mirror and say, you know, I'm holding on to this, and I like how it feels. So I think that's a good starting point. But, you know, when Jesus said, carry your cross daily, I used to think that meant just check marks on a reading plan. I think this is the kind of stuff he was talking about. Lay it down. It's not worth the cost.
0: Lori Davies is my guest right now, coming up here in a moment. We can't unpack all of it because you've written on it extensively, but let's give some basic steps of how you identify emotional hoarding and how you begin to offload it. More with my guest, Lori Davies, straight ahead.
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0: Lori Davies with me right now. She's the author of a book, and we're going to feature this in just a moment. One of the cool things that we're tackling here today that I don't think we've ever gotten after this directly is emotional hoarding. How do you help people identify whether they're hoarding really bad emotions? Because not all emotions are bad, by the way. But how do you help people identify if they're doing that?
2: Each chapter in emotional hoarding deals with an emotion. And so in each chapter, there's kind of a cheat sheet on, hey, this might be building up in you. If A, B, C, D, E. So globally, 10,000 foot view, I would say we can tell we're emotional hoarders if we're ruminating on something, think about it all the time. Or if we're completely avoiding it, going the opposite direction, like you've heard the euphemism, you know, just sweeping things under the rug.
0: Yes.
2: So one way or the other, a lot of this stuff shows up in our physiology. You know, we're not sleeping well. Our tummies hurt. So there are those kind of global symptoms. But then in each chapter, I look at, well, what happens if worthlessness has built up in you? What are the symptoms of that? Same with fear, same with worry, same with bitterness we've already hit on. So I think the reader will kind of be able to look step by step at, hey, this might have built up and I didn't even see it.
0: So let's take a big one. Let's take the emotion of bitterness over betrayal. Okay, let's just go after that one. If I walk into you and I say, and by the way, this is women and men, everybody struggles with this, but let's say I walk in you and go, Lori, all right, here's the deal. I was burned by a buddy and that betrayal hurts. And the reason it's betrayal is because he was a buddy, right? You don't feel betrayed by the guy on the street that calls you an idiot. So I was betrayed. Now I've got this emotion that I'm holding on to or hoarding. How do I let it go?
2: Well, first you have to identify it. We can't fix what we won't name. So I think take inventory first. Are you consumed with negativity toward that person? Do you not like it if something good happens to that person?
0: Oh, good one.
2: Do you keep tabs on that person, not letting them out of your life? Like, do you kind of check their social media all the time? Do you feel irritated if their name comes up? So I think first we have to look at, has this built up in me? And then for the letting go, I think there has to be a movement toward, Lord, I'm willing to start this process of forgiveness. You know, the dad in Mark 9, the dad who says, I believe, Lord, help my unbelief. I think we kind of start the same process with forgiveness. Like, Lord, I forgive, help my unforgiveness. And we enter that process of understanding that bitterness isn't going to get us closer to Christ. It's not going to get us closer to people. And in the end, it's just not worth the toll that it takes on our hearts.
0: What's the blue sky vision here, Lori? Lori Davies, my guest, by the way, author of this book, Emotional Hoarding. I'm going to have a link for you here in just a moment, not only to the book, but to her site. So it's going to be a cool, cool link here. But what's the blue sky vision? What are we aiming for? How do you... come on, put a carrot out there. What are we going after here?
2: Freedom. Freedom is our target. If we're looking essentially at what happens when things stack up, we're talking about grudges, maybe dread around secrets, regrets, fear. When all of that stuff compounds, well, that starts to sound like a life of bondage.
0: Yeah.
2: That's exactly where the enemy wants us.
0: Here it is, guys. Boom Crew, we want to get this in your hands. Text the word stuck. It's called emotional hoarding, letting go of the stuff that keeps you stuck. Just text the word stuck to 800-555-7898, 800-555-7898. You're going to find two links embedded there. Use them both. And watch God work in your life. Freedom is the goal. Text the word STUCK to 800-555-7898.

0: making herself laugh no matter who joins her. It's time for Allie Thinks It's Funny.
1: Yes.
2: You know, some kids are very, very industrious from a very early age.
3: They sure.
2: Show a bit of an entrepreneurial bent. Was that you, Carl?
4: I definitely was.
3: Come on.
4: I had more businesses going by the time I was 10 than you could shake a stick at.
2: So, in a way, let's pretend that this is a story about young Carl.
4: Oh, boy.
2: Young
4: this
2: Carl.
5: This makes it better.
2: Just waiting for someone to bite on that one. Young Carl, out on the playground, had a genius idea. Some kids don't know how to tie their shoes yet. Young Carl learned early. So he started a business, tying shoelaces for other kids a little younger than him out on the playground.
3: Okay.
2: Young Carl started a not-for-profit.
5: I like that one. That's good. Not for profit.
2: Oh, no. Carl's a bad little bit of a bug.
5: You took him out.
2: Sorry.
3: Swig of water.
2: Get a swig of water.
4: That is outstanding.
5: That was good.
2: Now,
4: that's not your typical dad joke.
2: He's going to use that. But I give it a little mustard, as I do for this next one.
4: Yes.
2: I want to shift to a fine restaurant.
3: Ah, okay.
2: White tablecloths.
4: Ooh.
2: Waiters fancy. With gloves and an arm behind the back, bringing out food.
5: I've never been to one of those.
2: On one of those silver trays with the silver cover that they open it up and present to you.
5: Only seen it in the movies.
2: Your dinner with a menu where the cheapest item on the menu is too rich for your blood.
5: Amen.
2: And now I want you to picture a couple of cats. They've gone out to dinner. They're going to treat themselves. They're sitting at the table. They place their order. And the waiter says, Sir Cat, how would you like your steak cooked? And he says, Rare!
3: Saw that one coming.
4: You saw it coming and you didn't laugh? That's outstanding.
5: That was incredible.
2: I ran out of music there. I went a little.
5: I know.
4: No, it's great. It was a pregnant pause. It was a moment.
5: It needed the dry, no music behind it type of feel. That was
3: again the delivery.
5: That might have been the best one.
2: Text jokes to 800-555-7898. 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

0: Now, I want to confess to you that I have struggled over the years with people pleasing. And I also want to announce for you that Young Thunder and Super Die have never. I want to just ask you guys, how did you finally, or were you born with this natural ability to not be a people pleaser?
1: Yeah, you know, I think just for me, it just started at birth. I just never cared what anybody thought.
0: It's absurd, isn't it?
1: I think
2: you can't even fathom that. You know what I'm saying?
1: I remember in kindergarten caring what people thought. I was
0: isn't
1: five.
0: Isn't that funny?
1: Yeah, absolutely.
0: I remember thinking that, too. I remember when I had a lunchbox that was out of style. In fact, the lunchbox was the thing that was out of style was having one.
1: Having one, yes.
0: And I came home and I told my mom,
1: I need a paper bag.
0: She goes, well, this is good and secure. And I said, Mom, I don't care if my sandwich falls out. I can't take a lunchbox.
1: Give me a paper bag now.
0: Especially with the pink go-kart on it. I didn't have a pink go-kart. But I had one of these Manly Men boxes. But, man, I remember the day walking in, opening up my lunchbox, looking down the table and going, all these boys have bags.
3: I need one of those.
0: Yeah. Nobody dared mock me, though, because all my best buddies were the toughest dudes in the class.
1: Well, that's helpful.
0: Oh, it's crazy, man. Do we struggle with people pleasing? Yeah. Of course we do. Let's get some wisdom from Deborah Folletta coming up.
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6: One stormy evening in a village near Tabora, Tanzania, Juma sat alone in his mud brick house while rain hammered the tin roof. 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
0: All right, so here's the test. Have you ever been so intimidated by someone, so freaked out by someone that how you spoke, how you walked, everything you did was careful around that person?
1: Yes.
0: Of course.
1: 100%.
0: Yeah, and if you say you haven't, you're a liar.
1: I have that when I'm driving my car. If the person behind me is riding me a little too much, I go, oh, man, I better speed up. This person's really upset with me. And it's like, well, that's not my responsibility. They can be upset with me if they like.
0: But it's hard, man, because everything inside us goes, I got to gain the approval of someone.
1: Yeah, 100%.
0: Man, I'm glad Deborah Folletta has never struggled with this. I am so pumped. So come and tell us your testimony. You've never struggled with this. Tell us how you do that.
9: Never, ever struggled with people pleasing. And here I am to share my testimony.
0: Everybody, welcome aboard Deborah Folletta, the person, the one I could find. We all struggle, don't we, Deborah?
9: Yes, we do. It's human nature to struggle with people pleasing. I do think that some people struggle with it more than others, for sure. And let's just even kind of lay out, what even is this?
0: Yeah.
9: You might be a people pleaser if you struggle to take care of yourself. You might be a people pleaser if you like to fix things and find it uncomfortable when other people are feeling sad or hurt or frustrated. Or maybe you over apologize. You're really aware of what people think about you. You struggle to set boundaries because it feels like you're doing something wrong. You're not good at expressing your own feelings and needs. So think about just some of those things and decide, okay, where on the scale of people pleasing am I on a scale of 0 to 10? Because that can often be really helpful.
0: You know what's interesting, Deborah, is it seems like we fall off one side or the other with this one. So I'm raised in Alaska, and the average Alaskan man is probably in the horse's behind category, if you want to know the truth. Yeah. And it's a, you know what? You can love me, you can hate me, I don't care. That's not the goal of being freed from people pleasing, is it? And by the way, I think those guys, because I was one of them, didn't back up our bravado with truth. The truth is we all still wore the same trendy clothes. You know what I mean?
9: Yeah, absolutely. We say that we don't care what people think. And you're right. This can be done in extremes. The opposite of people pleasing isn't people hating or not caring about people, right? The opposite of people pleasing is being a God pleaser. Boom. Somebody who is aligned to what God thinks and feels about me. And interestingly enough, when we do that well, we love people better because we're loving them through a pure motivation. I'm loving you through God's love. I'm loving you because I've received God's love. I'm not loving you to get something in return. People pleasing seems so innocent that sometimes people call themselves that. Oh, I'm just a people pleaser. But really, it's selfish because your goal is to receive something, to receive approval, gratitude, appreciation, validation. So ultimately, when we get to the root of our heart posture with people pleasing, we find that it's actually about us.
0: I love this. Deborah Folletta, my guest right now, and we're going to have some resources to point you to. She's actually doing podcasts and everything now. You got it going on. This is a lot of fun. I'm thinking about two words, truth and love. It seems like sometimes we say we're loving people, but we're really just trying to gain approval ourselves by the way we act toward them. Right, Deborah?
9: Right. And that's where the motivation matters. It's what am I really trying to get from this interaction? And oftentimes you find there's a need that's being filled in these relationships. You want to get validated. You want to be liked. You want people to think highly of you. Yep. So you don't share the truth in the way that you would, because you just want to receive something from them. You don't want your truth to inhibit the validation that you want to receive from the people around you. But that prevents us from really loving people well if we're loving them without truth.
0: Is fear the common denominator here? Is it fear of missing out, fear of disappointing, fear of not being approved, fear of walking alone in life. It seems like fear is a driver here.
9: I think fear can be one of the primary drivers for sure. We don't want to be rejected. We don't want to be abandoned. But I also think that sometimes it's unmet needs. As a licensed counselor, I work with a lot of people who have these voids that they're living with, unmet needs for care, for love, for validation, for approval, somebody to see them and know them. And ultimately, if we bring these unmet needs to people time and time again, we are going to be disappointed, you know? We're going to be endlessly searching for something. And I know it sounds so spiritual and so simple, but truly, to learn to allow God to be the source of those needs so that we can give and receive in relationships without feeling like we need to get something in return.
0: So Deborah Folletta, my guest, Faith Forward licensed professional counselor, I'm going to represent everyone listening right now, and I'm gonna role play this. And there's a lot of ways to go, but I'll go with something familiar from my past. Deborah, here's where I'm at. When I'm really wanting to be a people pleaser, and if I'm honest with myself, I will not speak the truth. I'll try to tell people things that make it feel good. And I'll know that there's things that maybe need to change, people that have worked for me or around me, but I withhold the truth. And then it's like storing explosives. Then one day I'm like, bah, this is coming out of me here. Help me, Deborah. All right, there you go.
9: Well, first of all, I think there's three types of people who tend to struggle with this more. And the first is actually the firstborns. I don't know where you are in your birth order, but I'm a firstborn. And firstborns are really responsible. They care about others. They're always looking at the needs of others. They're trying to fill in the gaps.
0: Right.
9: You can only do that for so long until you realize that your needs have been totally neglected and the explosion comes. The other group of people are people who come from a home where there was somebody else with higher needs than them. So maybe a parent who had a struggle, or a sibling with a disability, or a rebellious child or something. And so when you look at your family dynamic, you think they have way more needs than I do, so I'm not even going to express mine. And you learn to kind of stuff your needs and feelings to think about what others need. The third type are people who come from a home where either mom or dad was emotionally unavailable. So as a kid, you have these needs. You go to dad, he's not available. He's a workaholic, ministryaholic, alcoholic. You go to mom, she's stressed out, unavailable, frazzled, and you learn to just stuff your needs. When you're a stuffer and you just think about what others need but don't honor your own needs, there will be a point where you do explode. So the healthy person learns to recognize what they feel and need as part of the equation. And do you know Jesus was really good at honoring the needs of others, but yes, also being really aware of his needs?
0: Yeah.
9: So that's where the balance comes in.
0: How could the evangelical church change? Because it seems like we're not much different than the dominant culture today.
9: I think part of the problem is we think it's biblical to neglect our needs. We think it's biblical to neglect our feelings. And we don't realize how healthy Jesus was and how he modeled boundaries, how he modeled God pleasing over people pleasing. In fact, Mark 12 verse 14 says it really clearly. When the teachers approached Jesus, they said to him, "We know that you are true and you do not care about anyone's opinion, for you're not swayed by appearances, but truly teach the way of God." They knew that he wasn't just going to tell them what they wanted to hear or something so that they would like him. They knew they were going to get the truth from him. They knew he cared more about God than man. And I think our solution to people pleasing is one equation. God is greater than man.
0: Yeah.
9: And if we really learned to live by that, it would totally change the way we interacted with people. We would want to be aligned to God and please Him in every interaction. I think that would radically change the way that we did relationships, the way that we did church, the way that we did community, the way we did marriage, the way we did family. It's a challenge for all of us.
0: Yeah. You know, Deborah, the way we started this is right there. And the payoff on this is huge. If we can begin, you know, I've heard the term living for the eyes of one. I get that. But if we, however you describe it, if we can really say, "Who, God, you didn't withhold truth. You didn't withhold love. You hit me, but you hit me with, like Swindoll used to call it, a velvet-covered brick. But you hit me so lovingly." If we can begin to get so identified with that Savior, that one who loves us, who says, "Come to me, all you're weary, you're heavy laden, come on in here." Oh my goodness. We're going to get more out of relationships than we ever have before, won't we, Deborah?
9: Absolutely. And one practice that we can do that's really practical as we're engaging with people, maybe I'm having a hard time saying no. Maybe I'm starting to feel upset and needing validation. Maybe I know I'm supposed to do something and say, encourage somebody, but I'm struggling. You know, whatever it is throughout the day, I start to feel like I'm people pleasing. I'm over apologizing. I'm trying to dig for compliments. In that moment, if we could stop for 30 seconds and just say, "Holy Spirit, I want to be aligned yes. to you. I want to please you more than man. What do you want me to think and feel in this situation? Align my heart, align my thoughts." Maybe God will come back and say, "I actually do want you to say no to this."
0: Right.
9: "I actually do want you to do this differently. I actually don't want you to seek approval from this person. I want you to hold on to the approval you have from me right now." If we could just take a minute to recognize we're doing it and then bring ourselves into alignment with the Holy Spirit, I really think He would download some truths into our life that would radically change the way that we do relationships.
0: Yeah, Deborah Folletta, you are right on. This is so good. And I think the thing that we're trying to spike here with Carl and Crew, and you've done a great job with it, is when we have bifurcated our time with God. So it's like, okay, I got this time with God. Boy, I hope the fumes of that carry. Forget that. The Holy Spirit is here to speak. I've walked into rooms before. I was on the verge of fill in the blank. And the Holy yeah. Spirit's like, "No, this is the way you're going to talk. This is the issue you're going to, no, you're not going to bring that one up." I'm not kidding you, Deborah. That's the way exactly. I hear from the Lord now.
9: Exactly. And Carl, I don't think people realize that so often our behaviors, our thoughts, and our feelings are actually aligned with our trauma and not God's truth. Like, this is a new template that we have to lean into every day. My trauma tells me to do this. My trauma tells me to people please, to over apologize, to just say yes to everything. But what is God's truth telling me? There's got to be a point in my life where I just stop living by the template of my past, the template of my trauma, and I learn to start living by the template of God's truth and doing it differently. And it's literally, like you said, a moment by moment, day by day awareness. And if we lean in, the Holy Spirit begins to download something new.
0: Boom. This is powerhouse. She's got a great website. She's got a podcast and she's got a book called Reset. I've got a link here for you that's going to put you on to everything Deborah Folletta. And they are dynamite resources. 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

0: is Muslim, but they accept Christians because we are good neighbors. Praise God, we are beginning to see results. Some who were dedicated to their faith have started to show interest in Christianity. Please pray that more people will come to know Jesus so that they too will see their lives change.
1: I love hearing the passion from our listeners' voice and the fact that they're not just satisfied with becoming a Christian themselves, but then they become a different person and they're committed to the proclamation of the gospel to their neighbors. And the way he said that, they are beginning to accept us because we are good neighbors.
2: Isn't that wonderful?
1: Their faith shows. I wonder, Wayne, how many of us here in the United States have people interested in Christ because of the kind of neighbor we are?
2: Mm-hmm.
1: There's a great lesson in what this man is teaching us all the way from Indonesia. Be a good neighbor, and those people will see Christ in your life, and in turn, they will come to faith.
2: Thank you, Ed. 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
3: Your Moody Radio weather forecast. We're cruising through the next couple of days with some very quiet weather. Sunshine today, a high this afternoon into the upper 80s. Later on tonight, partly cloudy, low 70s. Thursday, sunny skies, a high into the upper 80s. Now we'll see a decent chance of showers and storms Thursday night. Friday, occasional showers, a few thunderstorms, a high near 85. And then on Saturday, looking at partly sunny skies, a high just over 80. I'm staff meteorologist Sally Russell for Moody Radio Cleveland.
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8: 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And he went to the cross with my mind and my heart that night.
4: Now from the Call of Hope Studios, this is Carl and Crew.
5: Well, this memorandum of understanding is... it's nothing, guys. It's nothing. This Iranian conflict is escalating overnight, and it's a bummer. You know, you look at how in the world this can happen. And I've got a scripture from the Quran. This is fascinating stuff, but did a little homework on this. This is from the Quran, chapter 3, verse 28. Let not the believers take the unbelievers as allies instead of the believers, unless you do so as a precaution against them. And it's the word taqiyya, and Shia Islam has leveraged this historically to conceal kind of one's intent for the sake of gaining possibly an upper hand. A lot of scholars are conflicted on this one, even Muslim scholars, but Shia Islam has used taqiyya, this word of, as I go back to this verse here, precaution against them, as a way of kind of hiding what your intent is. But it's a frustration. I mean, there's memorandum of understanding with Iran, and then it kind of blows up. And look, I don't think we should be surprised by this, but this conflict is far from over. So there's a lot of geopolitical

0: chess pieces that are going to be moving around in the next 24, 48 hours and weeks, and who knows, maybe months. It's a tough deal. It's discouraging. And if you've listened to Carl Crew any length of time at all, you know that our heart is for so many of the Iranian people. And you see, as a matter of fact, we need to get Hormoz or Lana on this morning, try to get them to pop in if we could, Super Die.
1: Yeah, I've got a shout out to Lana already from yesterday, and I'll work on Hormoz this morning.
0: Yeah, do what we can to get them in here. Because beyond oil and enriched uranium, the bigger issue here is you got 90% of this country, not the ones out in the streets that are grieving the death of the Ayatollah. And we've heard from Lana and Hormoz in the past that a lot of those are just actors out on the streets or people that benefit from the government that's currently in power.
2: Or people who have had food withheld from them and they say, you can eat if you come out here and stand for pictures.
0: You're right about that, Young Thunder. Mm-hmm. You're right about that. So, I mean, the reality is, and this is why, look, there's not widespread approval of this regime in Iran. And it's not just Christians that have that opinion because they've been so oppressed for so long. This is why 30 to 50, some numbers are upward of 100,000 in these last few months have been gunned down on the streets, just executed, hunted down, executed. It's horrific. So, you know, what can we do as a nation? We don't talk politics here. Nation building didn't work out well in Iraq, that is for sure. And yet we want to defend innocence when we can. And you can't let a country, a rogue nation, hold the whole world hostage with regard to nuclear weapons. And there's some regimes you don't want to get them in their hands because you don't know when they're going to hit the button. It's just a tough deal all the way around. Just makes my heart sick. Makes my heart sick for all the Jesus followers in Iran and innocents that want this regime toppled. It's a tough one.
2: It is.
0: So it's a mixed bag. You know, I don't know what it will take. I've done a lot of reading early this morning and last night. There's a lot of really good military thinkers that are saying that in order for us to displace the current regime, you almost got to put boots on the ground. And there is no appetite in our nation for putting boots on the ground.
2: No, certainly not.
0: Yeah. So it's a tough one. Welcome aboard. Great 6 o'clock news here, Central Time.
2: Yeah, right.
0: But hey, we've got to stay in the know what's mm-hmm. going on.
2: It's
0: and
2: good too.
0: We'll try to get Hormoz or Lana or some Iranian expert in here. Give us their view on what's going on over there. It's birthday month for us here at Moody Radio.
2: Hey!
0: Happy birthday to Moody Radio. Happy birthday to Moody Radio.
1: Cake?
0: Yeah, is there cake, anyone?
1: Come on.
0: You know, we're going to do something really fun, and we're doing it right now, so get your phones ready. If you have listened to Moody Radio, we got to go 60 years or longer.
2: Yeah,
0: we got to go 60 years or longer. Mm-hmm. But if you have been listening to Moody Radio 60 years or longer, give it a spin. Give us a call. You may win a Carl and Crew prize pack. Here's why. I am going to give away a Carl and Crew prize pack to the person. I'm going to try to stick with one person. It's hard for me to do. To the one person who has been listening to Moody Radio the longest, not continuously, not like your radio on forever, 24/7.
1: I'm going on 5 years now, nonstop. Maybe, you know.
0: Yeah, no.
1: Praise and joy.
0: We don't want that person. Yeah. But on a regular, you listen to Moody Radio, and you've been doing it for how many years? That's what we want you to call in right now. So if it's 60 years or more, I think we got to start with 60, right? We can't do 40 or 50.
2: I think that's probably
1: fair. Yeah, I agree.
0: Longest listener to Moody Radio, 60 years plus right now. If that's you, don't wake up your dad or mom for crying out loud. Don't wake them up just to get a prize back. 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We're going to give Carla Crew prize pack away here, guys.
1: Woo!
0: Yes.
1: Woo!
2: Come on.
1: Good morning.
0: We're going to do it. So 800-555-7898. 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Just dawned on me. There's some people that have been listening since childhood.
2: Yeah.
0: And they're in their 60s. Yeah, so we've probably got a lot of these folks. 800-555-7898. Give it a spin. Come on. Get on this ride. Give it a spin. Give us a call. If you have been listening to Moody Radio 60 years or longer, I'm giving away a Carl and Crew prize pack to the person who's been listening the longest. Not continuously.
1: I love that part.
0: Not continuously. There are some people that put this thing on 24/7.
2: Oh, yeah. Absolutely. Oh, yeah.
0: But you've been listening regularly since who knows when. 800-555-7898. Come on, fire it up. Give us a call. Early birds get the worm here today. This is C.C. Winans. God is so good, guys.
3: I love you, Lord, for your mercy never fails me.

0: Yeah, man. CC Winans, goodness of God. God has been so good to us. It's Carl and crew celebrating 100 years of Moody Radio this month. Going to have a big party. Big old shindig's going to be happening here in a few days, Young Thunder.
1: You know I love a party, Carl.
0: Yeah, I know you do. You know why Young Thunder loves a party?
1: The carnival.
0: It's the carnival effect. It really is true.
1: Young Thunder loves food, and anytime there's free food, it's probably my favorite party.
0: Yeah, man, it really is. Okay, we've got Deborah. Let's get Deborah loaded up here. Deborah from Chicago. What do you say, Deborah? How many years you've been listening to Moody Radio?
2: I've been listening about 69. I am 72. Sometimes I can't keep track of it, but I remember that I used to be able to walk under the kitchen table, and Moody would be on my grandma's big wooden radio.
0: Yeah.
2: That are about four. Yeah.
0: Oh, that's
2: great. I think it was. Yeah.
0: That's so great. Hold on the line here. Hold on the line. So she's around 69 years. Carol in Twinsburg, Ohio. Let's go to Carol. Here we go. We got to get Carol loaded. There we go, Young Thunder. Carol, what you got here?
3: I've been listening for 68 years. I'm 91 and a half years old.
0: Oh, my goodness.
3: Your station has saved me my depression from losing a baby. Stillborn, full-term baby boy in
0: 1958. He would have been 2 years older than me, Carol.
3: Oh, is that right?
0: Yeah, yes. Bless your heart.
3: Yes.
0: Had you named that little guy?
3: Yes, Paul.
0: He was Paul.
3: Paul, yes.
0: Carol, the fact that you get to see him again one day, sister...
3: Yes, I will. I will. I've got four lovely children now. I've lost three babies. But this little boy was my second baby, and he was a full term. And all of a sudden, it was a stillborn birth.
0: Goodness sakes, you got me crying in here, Carol.
3: I'm crying,
0: too. Oh, bless your heart. Goodness sakes, it's been a long time ago. He would have been 68 right now. Wow, Carol. Yes. We grieve with you, sister, but what a great joy that you're going to see Paul again. Isn't that precious? Isn't that just precious?
3: That is precious, and that's what I hold on to, and my Lord is good. Lord is good.
0: Yes, he is. 91 years. How in the world do you stay so healthy at 91 years? What are you eating, Carol?
3: What am I eating? Well, just about everything.
0: That's the secret. That's the secret. That's the secret. You've never been to a church buffet or potluck, have you, in your years, Carol?
3: Oh, yes. I've been. Our church puts them on all the time.
0: Oh, that's beautiful. Carol, thanks for calling in, and thank you for being a listener all these years, and God bless you. We're going to send you Carl and crew prize back, and Deborah, bring Deborah back up. Bring Deborah back up here. Deborah, we're going to send you one as well, okay, sister? So you stay on the horn.
2: Thank you very much.
0: You are so welcome. Godspeed to you both. What a great morning. What a great morning. Well, speaking of being around here a long time, there's this great little place down the road here in Chicagoland. It's called Pacific Garden Mission. In celebrating this 100-year anniversary, you need to know that Pacific Garden Mission was used mightily with the program that came out of there. Phil Kwiatkowski, great man of God. We're going to get him on air to talk about that a little bit and have a link for you so that you can take a listen to some classic clips. Hang on.
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7: Just shy of his 100th birthday, God called him home. But to the glory of God, George Sweeting is a name you should know.
10: Want to hear that again?
0: If that doesn't fire you up,
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0: That's an interesting clip.
1: Thank you.
0: Want to hear that again?
1: Sorry, that was me.
0: All right, guys, we have got a day. There's a party going on in here. We got to bring in a party animal. You know that?
1: I like that.
0: Phil Kwiatkowski, he's a party animal in the truest kingdom sense in the word. This guy celebrates life change big time. Phil Kwiatkowski, ninth president of Pacific Garden Mission. How many years you been there, Phil?
12: My goodness, since I've been a student at Moody, I started at the mission in 1988.
0: Really? How long you been president?
12: Since 2013.
0: Wow. You must be one of the longest serving presidents there, right?
12: Well, in terms of staff members, I think Harry Selinaire was president for like 40 years, so I have a few more years.
0: You got a few more years to go. Take your vitamins, my man. Okay, we got to go all the way back to 1950. What was going on in 1950 that birthed Unshackled, for crying out loud?
12: Well, you know, people love stories of change. And WGN was asking the mission about stories of change, and they were interviewing Harry Selinaire. And he said, why don't we just put this on the radio? We just have a show that shares testimonies of lives that have been changed by the gospel. So it really started at WGN in Chicago on one station, and it just grew now to over 3,100 stations, 15 languages around the world.
0: Hold it. It started on WGN?
12: On WGN, yep. They came to the mission, and they were just asking about stories. And they love the stories of change, and so they said, let's just make a radio program, and so that's how it started.
0: That is so cool. How many lives do you believe? Have you done the math at all to know? I mean, do you have a meal count, a head count? I mean, it's hundreds of thousands, if not over a million lives have been touched through Pacific Garden Mission, right?
12: Oh, it's been hundreds of thousands. I mean, it's unbelievable. And Unshackled, and what's so neat about Unshackled is it's so relevant today. When I'm hearing, I see people at the mission. I talked to a guy yesterday who was a drug addict, who was living in Florida. And he told me, Carl, you'll like this quote. He said, I could always do a program, but I could never do life. And he heard Unshackled in Florida, and he said, that's the place where I need to go. He surrendered to Jesus. His name is Otis. He's been there now for 16 years. He leads our noon service. But again, it's happening today. But I love that. He could always do a program, could never do life.
0: You know what? See, this is the difference maker between a lot of programs that are out there and really what you're doing at Pacific Guard Mission. I mean, because it's not about getting off something. It's about allowing Christ to reside in your heart. At the end of the day, that's what sets people free, right, Phil?
12: Oh, exactly. And what people are looking for through the stories, because the reason Unshackled, which is the longest running radio program, secular or Christian, in the history of this country, people want hope. And when they hear hope of somebody that's been addicted for 30, 40, 50 years, or maybe they've been abused, whatever the situation was, it resonates with them. If God did that for somebody else, he can do that for me. And maybe there's a child that's wayward, and a parent hears an Unshackled story. If God saved that child, he could do something with mine. So it resonates today as it did in 1950.
0: My goodness. Phil, every day you're seeing stories of freedom found in Christ. People are unshackled and walking free in this newfound relationship. What's the most thrilling thing that you've been witnessing lately, Phil?
12: Well, you know, it's thrilling to see families come back together. When you see a mother that's been estranged from a son because he's an addict, we have a drug program there called the New Day Program. And when you see our New Day graduation and there's grandmothers and mothers embracing a son that they maybe gave up on or they had no hope for, to me, it's indescribable. So God is doing, bringing families back together, changing lives. It is thrilling.
0: How many bunks do you have at Pacific Guard Mission?
12: We got about 900 beds. So we've been up to over 1,000 on our high winters years ago. So we'll take people in, but over 900 beds.
0: Fantastic. Phil, you're doing such a great work. You know, I want to make sure, Super Die, we've got a link for Unshackled and PGM itself, because there's people listening right now that go, hey, that's a ministry.
13: We're good to go.
0: This is one of the best return on investment ministries you guys are going to hear about. And we've got a link so that you can listen to some Unshackled stories. So I want you to check this out, Boom Crew. Just text the word garden, as in Pacific Guard Mission. 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And get a link for both Pacific Guard Mission and Unshackled. Phil, what's God doing in your life as a result of being down there? This has got to keep you just on your face before God, because the needs are overwhelming at times.
12: Well, the needs are overwhelming, and what keeps you on your face is just the stories that are there. When you look at, we had a young girl that was dropped off just 2 days ago and by the hospital because of a drug addiction. She's in her 20s, and she wanted to run back on the streets. And when you see those things, and as a father, and I see that that's somebody's daughter, my heart just breaks for some of these stories. Some of these people that God has not yet, or they've not yet responded to the call. So it's the passion that we have for the men and women who walk through our doors. So I see these stories every day, broken people coming through our doors, encountering the gospel. Some respond and some don't.
0: Yeah.
12: And so it just keeps you on your face.
0: You know, the interesting thing about the parable of the soils, and you must see this a lot, there's one soil that is truly regenerate, and that's the one that multiplies and gives birth to more and more life around it. But you get hard hearts down there, I'm sure, where you preach the gospel and you're like, I can't believe you're not receiving this, bro. Aren't you broken enough? And then you get some that are elated and they just like, everything's new, but it hasn't taken root in their heart. And then the worries of this world, the deceitfulness of wealth and the desire for other things, according to Jesus's story, choke it out, and it's been planted, but it's never resided in the heart. But you're holding out for that one of four that produces fruit, and you see it, don't you, Phil?
12: Oh, we see it, and it's exciting when you see it. And for many of those folks, somebody's been praying for them.
0: Yes.
12: I often hear where my mother was saved, and she's been praying for me for years, and I've come to this point. I think of the story of the prodigal. He only changed when he came to himself.
0: Yeah.
12: You got to come to yourself. And sometimes it's being at a rescue mission. Sometimes it's being on the street. But you hold out hope for that one.
0: Yeah, I love it. Phil, I love you. You are such a good man and grateful that you popped in early this morning. Phil Kwiatkowski is president of Pacific Garden Mission, and we got a link for you. You text Garden right now. I really want you to listen to a clip of these stories from Unshackled, and it will encourage your soul. You want some encouragement? You want to put some fuel in your belly this morning for Jesus? Text Garden to 800-555-7898. One word, Garden, 800-555-7898.

0: Good morning. You're listening to Carl and Crew. Let's get you updated with a couple quick headlines this morning. President Trump says the fragile ceasefire with Iran is over, in his opinion. Speaking overnight from Turkey, where he's attending this week's NATO summit, Trump said he'd let U.S. negotiators continue talking about the matter, but said he didn't feel like wasting time anymore. His announcement comes as fresh attacks have kicked up tensions across the Middle East, with Iran targeting ships transiting the Strait of Hormuz and the U.S. military striking dozens of targets in response. The U.S. Treasury Department also moved on Tuesday to reimpose sanctions on the sale of Iranian oil. The first ever nuclear-powered commercial satellite is now in orbit. The Beta Volatic Orbital High Reliability, or BOHR, satellite was launched Tuesday morning on a SpaceX Falcon 9 rocket from Vandenberg Space Force Base in California. The satellite uses the radioactive decay of a tritium, a hydrogen isotope, to power itself. Designed by Florida-based City Labs, the satellite is a test of the new technology's feasibility. I'm Jonathan, and that is your quick update.
1: All right, that's one of the toughest news reads you've ever done.
0: You ever read something and you're like, I have no idea what these people are talking about?
1: Isotopes, baby.
0: It's it. You know, something with...
1: So can you tell me what you just read us?
0: No.
1: In one sentence? What's that story about?
0: Okay, well, it's
1: we about... We shot a rocket satellite that's going to do what?
0: It's a new nuclear-powered satellite, which I think is I wish the story would have said why it mattered, but I think this is why it mattered. It matters because, you know, we're looking for renewable energy sources,
1: right?
0: And you got fossil fuels, which are a problem. Electricity in and of itself is a problem because of how much it takes out, how the pollution there too. Nuclear power is actually a pretty sustainable resource.
1: Yeah, but they're sending a nuclear powered satellite. My question is for what?
0: Well, it's to do something. It's probably to do what all the... It's probably to do with all the other millions of satellites.
1: I still don't know what this story's about.
0: I think it's not the satellite in and of itself. It's to say, hey, this is what's powering it, and
1: you
0: this
1: are
0: is
1: good,
0: pretty
1: man.
0: Cool. It's cool because it's a sustainable energy source, and this may be kind of a door opening to empowering other stuff.
1: I'll tell you this. You dazzled us, right, Super Die? You dazzled us with
2: for
1: that read.
2: Sure.
0: Good.
2: For sure.
1: What were some of the tougher words in that read?
0: Oh, man.
1: Isotopes, for sure. And then
0: the Beta Volatic Orbital High Reliability Satellite. What the heck is that?
1: What is it?
2: Excuse me, sir.
1: Right now, I got to tell you, you just read a story that I still have no clue what in the cat hair is going on here.
0: Well, you don't read up on Beta Volatic Orbital High Reliability
1: satellites? No, I read a lot. I don't know why this thing's worthy of a news read.
0: Well,
1: could you tell me what in the world this thing is? Find out for me. And then you dazzled me with, we need nuclear power because fossil fuel. Oh, you got me, man.
0: That's sustainable energy, bro. That's good.
1: That's great. No, I'm all for nuclear energy. I think we just got to be
0: careful. Well, talk about more words. I don't know.
1: Let's have some fun.
0: The BOHR satellite is a novel CubeSat launched by Florida-based company. What? Okay, what's that?
2: Well, I knew that.
1: Yeah, right.
2: Duh.
1: But hold it. What's the name of the company? Maybe that'll tell us what's going on here.
0: It's just City Labs.
1: Okay, does anyone know what's going on?
0: No recharging required. It's unlike conventional chemical batteries. This one generates its own electricity.
1: Maybe that's what's going on.
0: Yes.
1: It's a satellite that just keeps generating energy.
0: That's what I said. Sustainable energy sources. That's the big thing. That's what I said at the beginning of this story.
1: All right. Here's the deal, guys. Allie's gone.
0: She's gone.
1: Because she's out getting some R&R.
0: Maybe she probably shouldn't start with that.
1: But I don't... Maybe she's on the satellite.
2: Thank you.
0: Oh, yeah.
2: She's checking
1: Somebody get an up close on that. See if she's riding this thing like a Bronco right now. But here's the deal. I don't want you getting the shakes.
2: Right. Or upset at us. You know,
1: I don't want anyone getting the shakes.
0: We're not planning on doing a detox week.
1: So we reach back, and here we go. It's time for this. Here we are, bottom of the hour. It's a Wednesday. You know what that means.
3: Making herself laugh no matter who joins her. It's time for Allie Thinks It's Funny.
1: I really ramped it up there for you, kiddo.
2: You did.
1: Hope you can deliver here.
2: Hope I don't disappoint. Carl, you spent some years out on the water as a fisherman, correct?
1: Oh, yes, I did.
2: So I think you'll like this joke.
1: Okay.
2: Oh, what did the fisherman say to the magician? What did the fisherman say to the magician?
1: I don't know.
2: Pick a cod, any cod.
1: It's really good.
4: I like that.
1: That's really good.
2: I had to gear up for that.
1: By the way, cod fishing is so awesome.
2: You did salmon fishing mainly,
1: yeah,
2: right?
1: But I did halibut. And here's what's really funny. Cod would attach themselves to halibut.
2: Oh.
1: And so you'd catch a halibut and up comes a cod sucking on the tail of fin of a halibut.
4: Really? Is he trying to eat it?
1: I don't know what's going on with that. Oh. But anyway, there you go.
4: Okay.
1: Sucking his toes or something.
2: All
1: I don't know what's going on.
2: Next up.
1: Yeah, next up.
2: We are moving to the refrigerator.
1: Oh, good.
2: For this joke. You know, sometimes your fridge gets a little empty. You haven't done any grocery shopping.
4: The worst.
2: And you can just have a few items remaining. Fridge looks a little empty.
4: Sure.
2: What do you call cheese that's lonely? Cheese that's lonely, left on the shelf for a little too long.
1: Oh, no, hold on. I want to think about this in a second.
2: Don't ruin my punchline
1: okay,
2: if
1: go
2: you
1: ahead.
2: Get it. Provolone.
4: Lonely.
1: I wouldn't have got it.
2: I
1: was in the blue cheese.
4: Blue cheese.
2: Oh, blue cheese would have worked.
4: Blue cheese should be by itself because that stuff's disgusting.
2: I mean, when I think of

0: 800-585-7898. Text jokes, 800-555-7898.
1: I wasn't far off with blue cheese.
2: No, it's pretty good. Blue cheese is good.
3: Yeah, but
2: provolone-ly, though. Provolone-ly.
0: I think
3: is
0: good manners.
3: What's that?
0: Like, so if someone's going to tell you the joke mm-hmm. and you've already heard it or you know the punchline.
1: Oh, no, you can't.
0: I've actually had this happen. So I went to a restaurant and there was one of the waiters, like he was a joke guy and he had no way of knowing that I'm kind of a joke girl. So he wanted to hit us with his best jokes.
1: And you knew it.
0: Oh, of course I know these jokes, but I wasn't going to steal the punchline
1: from him.
0: You got to
1: laugh along.
0: Because he was delighted to be able to tell us a couple of jokes. And I'm laughing inside because of all the tables. I'm probably the person who knows the most jokes in this restaurant because I have a weekly joke segment, but I didn't say any of that.
1: I'm proud of you. I just
0: went with it. And he did tell one that I had not heard before. So I was pleasantly surprised, but it was, I wanted to be like, hey bro, like we're friends. Like we could be friends.
2: Cause that's right.
0: We both enjoy a good corny joke.
2: Funny. I've messed up on that when Allie thinks it's funny was new. I think I spoiled your jokes.
1: You spoiled the punchline once.
2: I did. I got excited. I knew it.
0: I was like, Jonathan.
2: I was like, I figured it out. And then I completely forgot about
0: Don't
2: the etiquette of joke telling.
0: Text
1: give it
0: jokes.
1: Away, give it away.
0: Text jokes to 800-555-7898. I've

0: Katie Nicole, have your way in me, Carl and crew. One of the greatest dangers and threats to the freedom that we have in Christ is people pleasing. We're tackling that as kind of a big idea here today. There's no greater verse in the Bible than Paul addressing the church of Galatia in a letter. And he's taken on these guys that have deserted God, not just deserted the gospel, but deserted God. And he says, man, if anyone brings another gospel, which is no gospel at all, let him be accursed. And then he says this in verse 10, Galatians 1:10. You want to highlight this. If you got a people-pleasing problem, which we all do, because you're born with that kind of nature. But the new nature needs to really live for an audience of one. This is the verse. Galatians 1:10. For am I now seeking the approval of man or of God? Or am I trying to please man? If I were still trying to please man, I would not be a servant of Christ. Whew! Full stop. That is the verse. That is powerhouse. Now, as I say people pleasing, every one of us have things come to mind. I mean, there's in any given day, you can withhold something or say something by way of trying to please people. And by the way, pleasing people, this does not mean that you withhold love. This means you're doing something that is inconsistent or not doing something because you've been tempted to do something inconsistent with what God has called you to do or be. So here's the question I got for you, and we'll prove this. This might be heartfelt for some of you. What direction did you delay moving toward? So get this now. What direction did you delay moving toward? A parenthetical thought here. God clearly had spoken to you because you were afraid of what people would think. And you look back and go, man, I've got that for sure, Carl. I want to hear your story. What direction did you delay moving toward because you were afraid of what people would think? 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It's not reading a scripture that justified something that wise counsel was urging you against. It's something that you clearly knew from God. 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
0: People pleasing is a tough thing, and it can manifest itself 40 times in a day. But really getting to the point where even Paul, I mean, could have he been afraid to talk to the Galatian church about what was going on, a twisted gospel? And he said, For am I now seeking the approval of man or of God? For am I trying to please man? If I were still trying to please man, I would not be a servant of Christ. Now, the Apostle Paul was on solid theological ground, and he had wise counsel around him. He stood for the gospel. He was really clear on it. But sometimes people-pleasing can cause us to delay with the very thing that God's called us to. How did that work for you? 800-555-7898. Jonathan in Carmel, Indiana. What do you say, Jonathan?
9: I say this. If God calls you to something, do it. I was called early in life to minister, to preach, and to evangelize. I preached for the first time when I was 10 years old. Sorry.
0: That's okay, man.
9: A little emotional for me because... Yeah. People came to Christ hearing the gospel from someone much younger than them, and preached a few times after that as a teenager. I got a little distracted with concerns of the world.
0: Yeah.
9: It's tough because 9/11 happened, and I decided to enlist. And, yeah, I wanted to serve my country, but I think more than that, I kind of corrupted what God had called me to do, because even though, yes, it was good and noble thing to serve my country, I had taken what God had called me to do as a warrior for Christ, and I applied it instead to, you know, trying to fix things according to the way that the flesh fixes things.
0: When did God redirect you, Jonathan?
9: God redirected me years later. After the military, and I had to recenter. I had to rethink, you know, the gospel, and it was God's calling that pulled me out of PTSD, and I started ministering to other vets.
0: Boom, brother. That's awesome, bro. Jonathan, Carmel, Indiana. Josephine, Bradenton, Florida. What's your story?
10: Okay, my story is that I was afraid to tell my friend Marlene about the Lord, afraid of what she would think.
0: Yeah. What happened, and how long did the delay go on?
10: Well, the delay went on for about 11 years, and then I had to leave that particular Bible study and find a different one. And then we started talking long distance, and I was able to share some things about the Lord with her at last, because the Lord showed me that
0: it's time.
10: It was, yeah, yeah.
0: Did she break and surrender and repent and turn around and follow Jesus?
10: No, that's the sad part.
0: But you did it.
10: Yes.
0: Now, that's sweet, Josephine, because Josephine, you lay out a great point here. The answer isn't always that you're going to get a, yeah, that's a great response, flocks of people coming your way. I mean, sometimes keep it in step with the will of God. Possibly from an earthly standpoint, we aren't going to see a ton of fruit born out of this thing.
11: I think that's a really good story to share, because I think sometimes we get disappointed or we get discouraged to share because something didn't work out for us that in the way that we wanted it to. I was called by God to share, and I shared, and nothing happened. And you don't know what God's doing in the background, first of all, that you can't see. And then also, you are not ever in charge of the results and the outcome. All you're in charge of is being faithful to what he's asked you to do.
0: You got that right.
11: So that's all you got to worry about.
0: You got that right. People pleasing can be one of the things that steal this great freedom that we have in Christ. And the Apostle Paul, if you want a verse for this to camp on, go to Galatians 1, verse 10. Galatians 1, verse 10. And he says, well, who am I going to please, man or God? You get some wise counsel around you. Make sure you've heard his voice, but go there today.
12: I set my sights on shiny things that crumble into rust, that fade into the dust.

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1: One of the great passages in Scripture is what we call the Lord's Prayer. More specifically, it's to be our prayer. Speaking to his disciples on the Mount of Beatitudes, Jesus said,
2: "Therefore, you should pray like this. Our Father in heaven, your name be honored as holy. Your kingdom come, your will be done

0: wrongdoing. 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We can only experience God's judicial forgiveness when we receive the gift of salvation by faith. The Apostle Paul wrote, "We have redemption in Him, that is Christ, through His blood, the forgiveness of our trespasses, according to the riches of His grace." This is positional forgiveness. And the blood of Jesus Christ, thank God, continues to cleanse us from all sin. However, if we have received God's free gift of salvation and experienced eternal forgiveness, we can only have intimate fellowship with God and other believers when we forgive one another, just as Christ has forgiven us.
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2: Your Moody Radio weather forecast. We're cruising through the next couple of days with some very quiet weather. Sunshine today, a high this afternoon into the upper 80s. Later on tonight, partly cloudy, low 70s. Thursday, sunny skies, a high into the upper 80s. Now we'll see a decent chance of showers and storms Thursday night. Friday, occasional showers, a few thunderstorms, a high near 85. And then on Saturday, looking at partly sunny skies, a high just over 80. I'm staff meteorologist Sally Russell for Moody Radio Cleveland.
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8: All right, guys, happy birthday, Moody Radio. And this is not about us. This is about God's work, and He's been doing it for, since 100 years ago. Coming up, we got a big birthday party coming up this month, guys. 28th or something, right?
6: Yes, the 28th.
7: That is it. That is it.
8: 100 years. 100 years. So we're having some fun here today. Who has been listening the longest? We had a precious woman of God calling, 91 years old, been listening for how many years?
6: 69 years.
8: Mm-hmm. Okay. If you, who's ever been listening the longest right now, call in. You got a Carl and Crew prize pack coming your way. You've been listening the longest. I'm not talking continually like you've had it on for like 8 days. I'm talking about years where you've been tuning in. Regularly, not every day, but you've been listening to Moody Radio since when? Now, it's probably going to have to be 60 years or more, but give it a spin. We are ready to give it away some prize packs here today. How about you? 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

0: Carl and crew, it's happy birthday hour here. We're going to give away a prize pack to the person who's been listening to Moody Radio the longest. And let's go to the phone lines. Carol in Norwalk, Norwalk, Ohio. What do you say, sister? How many years?
1: 41.
0: That's a long haul, and we appreciate it. You hang on the phone here. We're going to see what else we've got. Don't know here. Don in Genoa City, Wisconsin. What do you say? How long you been listening, Don?
2: 1971, and I turned 70 this year.
0: Good for you, Don. Thank you so much for listening. Happy birthday to you, man. Years go by fast, don't they? Wow. Okay, let's go to who's up next. Caroline, is that right, Young Thunder?
3: That's right. Caroline
0: in Brookfield, Illinois. 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
4: 77 years.
0: That's a long haul, sister.
4: Since I was 4 years old, my father hooked up a radio to a car battery because our house didn't have electricity. And the only station we could get was Moody AM. And I listened to Aunt Teresa. And at 4.5 years old, I realized I was a sinner. And I asked my mother to pray with me to receive Christ as my Savior.
0: Caroline, that is beautiful because you realized at 4.5 years old, you were a sinner. That's a testimony. That's not easy believism. That's the real deal. Hold on the phone here. Don't leave. Let's go to Joyce in Berkeley, Illinois. What do you say, Joyce? How long have you been listening?
5: I have been listening 78 years.
0: Oh my.
5: I am 84
0: goodness.
5: Years old. Soon to be 85 in August.
0: Oh.
5: And my mom came to know the Lord through WMBI, and so we had WMBI on our radio just about constantly. I remember washing dishes on Sunday after we had had our pot roast that mom put on before we went to church.
0: Yeah.
5: And my brother and I would do the dishes to Aunt Teresa.
0: That's so great. Joyce, those pot roasts, that is so funny that you're saying that, because that was just the way back in the day, wasn't it, sister?
5: Yes. Yes, we didn't have any other kind of slow cooking, and, you know, we had to get home pretty fast after church because it was cooking.
0: Joyce and Caroline, pull up Caroline here, too. Get them both on here. Caroline and Joyce, you're both getting a Carl and Crew prize pack today, young ladies.
5: Well, thank you.
4: Thank you. I'd like to meet Joyce. We don't live too far apart, and we could share a pot roast together.
5: I know, and I go to Brookfield Zoo now and then.
4: Okay. Praise God for his work.
0: Yeah, praise God for his work. This is great. I'm listening to Caroline and Joyce. Going on here, man.
3: I know, it's great.
0: Dynamite. Ah, this kind of stuff is just heartwarming. Sorry.
3: It's perfect.
0: Thank you, Caroline and Joyce and others listening for a lot of years. Yeah, giving out a couple of prize packs right there. I can never do just one.
3: No, I don't remember the last time that we did just one for a winner. You're a pretty generous guy.
0: Yeah, I want to do that. I mean, they were too close there.
3: They're really close. And they're listening to the same program growing up. They both talked about how they were listening to Aunt Teresa. They're probably listening to Aunt Teresa at the same time.
0: You know what? They need to connect up. Tell Leo to make sure that if they want to, they can exchange phone numbers.
3: Okay, sounds good. I will.
0: Because they want to share a pot roast, for crying out loud.
3: Maybe go to Brookfield Zoo. That'd be fun. Pot roast at the zoo?
0: Two ladies that live pretty close to each other, and that's just a cool story. Okay, coming up here in a moment, we're talking people-pleasing. And when I say those words, some of you are like, yeah, I had victory over it for an hour about 2 months ago. I mean, it can be there. It's an ever-present danger. How do we get there? What do we need to identify? Deborah Folletta coming up.
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12: She lives in the city, but wouldn't mind a little house on the prairie. Allie is in the crew. You're listening to Carl and Crew.
0: All right, so here's the test. Have you ever been so intimidated by someone, so freaked out by someone, that how you spoke, how you walked, everything you did was careful around that person?
3: Yes.
0: Of course.
3: 100%.
0: Yeah, and if you say you haven't, you're a liar.
3: I have that when I'm driving my car. If the person behind me is riding me a little too much, I go, oh, man, I better speed up. This person's really upset with me. And it's like, well, that's not my responsibility. They can be upset with me if they like.
0: But it's hard, man, because everything inside us goes, I got to gain the approval of someone.
3: Yeah, 100%.
0: Man, I'm glad Deborah Folletta has never struggled with this. I am so pumped. So come and tell us your testimony. You've never struggled with this. Tell us how you do that.
13: Never, ever struggled with people pleasing. And here I am to share my testimony.
0: Everybody, welcome aboard Deborah Folletta, the person, the one I could find. We all struggle, don't we, Deborah?
13: Yes, we do. It's human nature to struggle with people pleasing. I do think that some people struggle with it more than others, for sure. And let's just even kind of lay out, what even is this?
0: Yeah.
13: You might be a people pleaser if you struggle to take care of yourself. You might be a people pleaser if you like to fix things and find it uncomfortable when other people are feeling sad or hurt or frustrated. Or maybe you over apologize. You're really aware of what people think about you. You struggle to set boundaries because it feels like you're doing something wrong. You're not good at expressing your own feelings and needs. So think about just some of those things and decide, okay, where on the scale of people pleasing am I on a scale of 0 to 10, because that can often be really helpful.
0: You know what's interesting, Deborah, is it seems like we fall off one side or the other with this one. So I'm raised in Alaska, and the average Alaskan man is probably in the horse's behind category, if you want to know the truth. Yeah. And it's a, you know what? You can love me, you can hate me, I don't care. That's not the goal of being freed from people pleasing, is it? And by the way, I think those guys, because I was one of them, didn't back up our bravado with truth. The truth is we all still wore the same trendy clothes. You know what I mean?
13: Yeah, absolutely. We say that we don't care what people think. And you're right. This can be done in extremes. The opposite of people pleasing isn't people hating or not caring about people, right? The opposite of people pleasing is being a God pleaser. Boom. Somebody who is aligned to what God thinks and feels about me. And interestingly enough, when we do that well, we love people better because we're loving them through a pure motivation. I'm loving you through God's love. I'm loving you because I've received God's love. I'm not loving you to get something in return. People pleasing seems so innocent that sometimes people call themselves that. I'm just a people pleaser. But really, it's selfish because your goal is to receive something, to receive approval, gratitude, appreciation, validation. So ultimately, when we get to the root of our heart posture with people pleasing, we find that it's actually about us.
0: I love this. Deborah Folletta, my guest right now, and we're going to have some resources to point you to. She's actually doing podcasts and everything now. You got it going on. This is a lot of fun. I'm thinking about two words, truth and love. It seems like sometimes we say we're loving people, but we're really just trying to gain approval ourselves by the way we act toward them. Right, Deborah?
13: Right. And that's where the motivation matters. It's what am I really trying to get from this interaction? And oftentimes you find there's a need that's being filled in these relationships. You want to get validated. You want to be liked. You want people to think highly of you. Yep. So you don't share the truth in the way that you would because you just want to receive something from them. You don't want your truth to inhibit the validation that you want to receive from the people around you. But that prevents us from really loving people well if we're loving them without truth.
0: Is fear the common denominator here? Is it fear of missing out, fear of disappointing, fear of not being approved, fear of walking alone in life? It seems like fear is a driver here.
13: I think fear can be one of the primary drivers for sure. We don't want to be rejected. We don't want to be abandoned. But I also think that sometimes it's unmet needs. As a licensed counselor, I work with a lot of people who have these voids that they're living with, unmet needs for care, for love, for validation, for approval, somebody to see them and know them. And ultimately, if we bring these unmet needs to people time and time again, we are going to be disappointed, you know? We're going to be endlessly searching for something. And I know it sounds so spiritual and so simple, but truly, to learn to allow God to be the source of those needs so that we can give and receive in relationships without feeling like we need to get something in return.
0: So, Deborah Folletta, my guest, Faith Forward licensed professional counselor, I'm going to represent everyone listening right now, and I'm gonna role play this. And there's a lot of ways to go, but I'll go with something familiar from my past. Deborah, here's where I'm at. When I'm really wanting to be a people pleaser, and if I'm honest with myself, I will not speak the truth. I'll try to tell people things that make it feel good. And I'll know that there's things that maybe need to change, people that have worked for me or around me, but I withhold the truth. And then it's like storing explosives. Then one day I'm like, blah, this is coming out of me here. Help me, Deborah. All right, there you go.
13: Well, first of all, I think there's three types of people who tend to struggle with this more. And the first is actually the firstborns. I don't know where you are in your birth order, but I'm a firstborn. And firstborns are really responsible. They care about others. They're always looking at the needs of others. They're trying to fill in the gaps.
0: Right.
13: You can only do that for so long until you realize that your needs have been totally neglected and the explosion comes. The other group of people are people who come from a home where there was somebody else with higher needs than them. So maybe a parent who had a struggle or a sibling with a disability or a rebellious child or something. And so when you look at your family dynamic, you think they have way more needs than I do. So I'm not even going to express mine. And you learn to kind of stuff your needs and feelings to think about what others need. The third type are people who come from a home where either mom or dad was emotionally unavailable. So as a kid, you have these needs. You go to dad, he's not available. He's a workaholic, ministryaholic, alcoholic. You go to mom, she's stressed out, unavailable, frazzled, and you learn to just stuff your needs. When you're a stuffer and you just think about what others need but don't honor your own needs, there will be a point where you do explode. So the healthy person learns to recognize what they feel and need as part of the equation. And do you know Jesus was really good at honoring the needs of others, but also being really aware of his needs?
0: Yeah.
13: So that's where the balance comes in.
0: How could the evangelical church change? Because it seems like we're not much different than the dominant culture today.
13: I think part of the problem is we think it's biblical to neglect our needs. We think it's biblical to neglect our feelings. And we don't realize how healthy Jesus was and how he modeled boundaries, how he modeled God-pleasing over people-pleasing. In fact, Mark 12, verse 14 says it really clearly. When the teachers approached Jesus, they said to him, "We know that you are true and you do not care about anyone's opinion, for you're not swayed by appearances, but truly teach the way of God." They knew that he wasn't just going to tell them what they wanted to hear or something so that they would like him. They knew they were going to get the truth from him. They knew he cared more about God than man. And I think our solution to people pleasing is one equation. God is greater than man.
0: Yeah.
13: And if we really learn to live by that, it would totally change the way we interacted with people. We would want to be aligned to God and please him in every interaction. I think that would radically change the way that we did relationships, the way that we did church, the way that we did community, the way we did marriage, the way we did family. It's a challenge for all of us.
0: Yeah. You know, Deborah, the way we started this is right there. And the payoff on this is huge. If we can begin, you know, I've heard the term living for the eyes of one. I get that. But if we, however you describe it, if we can really say, "Who, God, you didn't withhold truth. You didn't withhold love. You hit me, but you hit me with, like Swindoll used to call it, a velvet-covered brick. But you hit me so lovingly." If we can begin to get so identified with that Savior, that one who loves us, who says, "Come to me, all you're weary, you're heavy laden, come on in here." Oh my goodness. We're going to get more out of relationships than we ever have before, won't we, Deborah?
13: Absolutely. And one practice that we can do that's really practical as we're engaging with people, maybe I'm having a hard time saying no. Maybe I'm starting to feel upset and needing validation. Maybe I know I'm supposed to do something and say, encourage somebody, but I'm struggling. You know, whatever it is throughout the day, I start to feel like I'm people pleasing. I'm over apologizing. I'm trying to dig for compliments. In that moment, if we could stop for 30 seconds and just say, "Holy Spirit, I want to be aligned
0: yes.
13: to you. I want to please you more than man. What do you want me to think and feel in this situation? Align my heart, align my thoughts." Maybe God will come back and say, "I actually do want you to say no to this."
0: Right.
13: "I actually do want you to do this differently. I actually don't want you to seek approval from this person. I want you to hold on to the approval you have from me right now." If we could just take a minute to recognize we're doing it and then bring ourselves into alignment with the Holy Spirit, I really think he would download some truths into our life that would radically change the way that we do relationships.
0: Yeah, Deborah Folletta, you are right on. This is so good. And I think the thing that we're trying to spike here with Carl and Crew, and you've done a great job with it, is when we have bifurcated our time with God. So it's like, okay, I got this time with God. Boy, I hope the fumes of that carry. Forget that. The Holy Spirit is here to speak. I've walked into rooms before. I was on the verge of fill in the blank. And the Holy Spirit's like, no, this is the way you're going to talk. This is the issue you're going to, no, you're not going to bring that one up. I'm not kidding you, Deborah. That's the way I hear from the Lord now.
13: Exactly. And Carl, I don't think people realize that so often our behaviors, our thoughts, and our feelings are actually aligned with our trauma and not God's truth. Like, this is a new template that we have to lean into every day. My trauma tells me to do this. My trauma tells me to people please, to over apologize, to just say yes to everything. But what is God's truth telling me? There's got to be a point in my life where I just stop living by the template of my past, the template of my trauma, and I learn to start living by the template of God's truth and doing it differently. And it's literally, like you said, a moment by moment, day by day awareness. And if we lean in, the Holy Spirit begins to download something new.
0: Boom. This is powerhouse. She's got a great website. She's got a podcast and she's got a book called Reset. I've got a link here for you that's going to put you on to everything Deborah Folletta. And they are dynamite resources. 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

0: Good morning. You're listening to 90.1 that's the Chicago WNBI thing. You're just listening to Carl and Crew. I don't have to give that. I'm just going to talk about it. Here's your news. I'm going to give it to you now. President Trump is threatening to cut off all trade with Spain, speaking at the NATO summit in Ankara. Trump criticized Spain for not committing to defense spending targets, calling the nation a wasted cause. Trump was also upset earlier this year that Spain refused to allow the U.S. to use joint military bases for the war against Iran. The two countries saw about $47 billion in trade back in 2025. Breaking off trade with Spain could be difficult, as Spain is a member of the European Union. Member states don't negotiate individual bilateral trade deals. The Spanish Prime Minister's office had little reaction to Trump's comments, calling them business as usual. President Trump also says the fragile ceasefire with Iran is over, in his opinion. Speaking overnight from Turkey, where he's attending this week's NATO summit, Trump said he'd let U.S. negotiators continue talking about the matter, but said he didn't feel like wasting any more time. His announcement comes as fresh attacks have kicked up tensions across the Middle East, with Iran targeting ships transiting the Strait of Hormuz and the U.S. military striking dozens of targets in response. The U.S. Treasury Department also moved on Tuesday to reimpose sanctions on the sale of Iranian oil. I'm Jonathan, and that is your quick update.
1: Oh, Jonathan, I love you,
0: man.
1: It's
0: not my best day. It's not my best day. It's not my worst.
1: No,
0: it's not my
1: worst
0: day.
1: You're doing great, man.
0: I haven't
2: there
0: had
2: you go. It's not your worst.
0: It's not my worst.
1: No, you're doing great.
0: It's just
1: man.
0: Not my best.
1: You're
0: giving
1: doing
0: out
1: great.
0: Chicago radio IDs that I don't have to give. And you know what? I'll say this, because I do have to give it sometimes if I'm doing like an only local report at other times. And every time I do the national one, I have to stop myself from saying the local ID.
1: It's good, man.
0: And so that one, it just slipped out that time.
1: You're doing good. Listen.
0: Thank you.
1: You're doing great. Honestly, I was just bragging about you to someone else today.
0: You're being kind.
1: You are the best man that has ever run this board, and you're one of the best going.
0: Well, I'm grateful.
1: Full stop.
0: I'm grateful for that.
1: You do a tremendous job.
0: I really appreciate it. You know what? Even Michael Jordan missed some shots. I'm just
1: missed
0: kidding.
1: A bunch.
0: I'm really not proving what you just said today, but I'm doing okay, and I'm happy.
1: No, you're doing
2: You're doing great. Why?
1: Even though an hour ago he said, you ever had one of those days you're like, I want out of here?
0: it was one of those days for
2: that
0: me earlier.
2: True.
0: I had a couple linking mistakes, and sometimes they just chain up. And you know what? I never mind having fun with the mistakes I make on air, because everyone hears them. Let's just talk about it. It's
1: no,
0: let's
1: you
0: not
1: just
0: act
1: get it.
0: Like it
1: yeah,
0: don't happen.
1: That's my life.
0: Yeah. It's my life.
1: To my life.
0: I love it.
1: Okay, listen, we don't want you to get the shakes, even though Allie's gone on vacation. So
0: right.
1: no shake zone here.
0: That's
1: here
0: right.
1: We go. We're gonna pull one from the archives.
3: Making herself laugh no matter who joins her. It's time for Allie Thinks It's Funny.
1: Yes.
4: You know, some kids are very very industrious from a very early age. They
0: sure.
4: Show a bit of an entrepreneurial bent. Was that you, Carl?
1: I definitely was.
4: I was
0: come on.
1: I had more businesses going by the time I was 10 than you could shake a stick at.
4: So in a way, let's pretend that this is a story about young Carl.
1: Oh, boy.
4: Young
1: this
4: Carl.
0: This makes it better.
4: Just waiting for someone to bite on that one. Young Carl, out on the playground, had a genius idea. Some kids don't know how to tie their shoes yet. Young Carl learned early. So he started a business, tying shoelaces for other kids a little younger than him out on the playground.
2: Okay.
4: Young Carl started a not-for-profit.
0: I like that one. That's good. Not-for-profit.
4: Oh, no. Carl's a bad little bit of a bug.
0: You took him out.
4: Sorry.
0: Oh.
2: Swig of water.
4: Get a swig of water.
1: That is outstanding.
0: That was good.
4: No,
1: that's not your typical dad
2: he's
1: joke.
2: He's
1: going to
2: use
1: there.
2: That.
4: But I give it a little mustard, as I do for this next one.
0: Yes.
4: I want to shift to a fine restaurant.
2: Ah, okay.
4: White tablecloths.
1: Ooh,
4: waiters
1: fancy.
4: With gloves and an arm behind the back bringing out food.
0: I've never been to one of those.
4: On one of those silver trays with the silver cover that they open it up and present to you.
0: Only seen it in the movies.
4: Your dinner with a menu where the cheapest item on the menu is too rich for your blood.
0: Amen.
4: And you to picture a couple of cats. They've gone out to dinner. They're going to treat themselves. They're sitting at the table. They place their order. And the waiter says, "Sir, Sir Cat, how would you like your steak cooked?" And he says, "Rare!"
5: Saw that one coming.
1: You saw it coming and you didn't laugh? That's outstanding.
0: That was incredible.
4: I ran out of music there. I went a little.
0: I know.
1: No, it's great. It was a pregnant pause. It was a moment.
0: It needed the dry, no music behind it type of feel. That was
5: again the delivery.
0: That all might have the been delivery. The best one.
4: Text jokes to 800-555-7898. 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

0: God.
1: Yeah, Phil Wickham right there. What an awesome God. You know, I want to tell you, something has hit me recently, and I just want to, coming off of that, you might say our God is an awesome God. Boy, that doesn't bounce off my heart rightly. Maybe I don't fully embrace that. You know you're born again, but it's like, wow, where's my love for God? Here's what I want you to know. The unregenerate heart cannot express love for God. That's impossible. The religious heart is exhausted trying to express love for God. But the heart that is continually being awakened by the goodness of God is a heart that's inclined toward loving God. So be awakened to the things of God today. Be awakened to what he's done and what he's doing. Just vitally important. Vitally important. Coming up here, it's, man, a 100-year birthday. We got a big birthday party coming up here on the 28th of July.
2: That's right.
3: Oh,
2: is it
3: going to be cake?
4: Yes, there's going to be cake.
1: Yeah, there actually is going to be a big cake.
2: I can't wait for 5 a.m. cake. Sounds like my kind of day.
1: Oh, it's probably better for you than the Jimmy Dean sausage you woofed down that's got a shelf life of 105 years.
2: That might not be true because the cake's got a long shelf life, too.
1: That's true. That is true.
2: Might have a longer shelf life than the Jimmy Dean sausage.
1: Okay, coming up here, we got a man, and he's got the story behind it. Have you heard of Unshackled? We're going to give you a taste of it. Oh, you're going to love this. Hang on, Phil Kwiatkowski.
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1: All right, guys, we have got a day. There's a party going on in here. We got to bring in a party animal. You know that?
2: I like that.
1: Phil Kwiatkowski. He's a party animal. In the truest kingdom sense in the word, this guy celebrates life change big time. Phil Kwiatkowski, ninth president of Pacific Guard Mission. How many years you been there, Phil?
0: My goodness, since I've been a student at Moody, I started at the mission in 1988.
1: Really? How long you been president?
0: Since 2013.
1: Wow. You must be one of the longest serving presidents there, right?
0: Well, in terms of staff members, I think Harry Selinaire was president for like 40 years, so I have a few more years.
1: You got a few more years to go. Take your vitamins, my man. Okay, we got to go all the way back to 1950. What was going on in 1950 that birthed Unshackled, for crying out loud?
0: Well, you know, people love stories of change, and WGN was asking the mission about stories of change, and they were interviewing Harry Selinaire. And he said, why don't we just put this on the radio? We just have a show that shares testimonies of lives that have been changed by the gospel. So really started at WGN in Chicago on one station, and it just grew now to over 3,100 stations, 15 languages around the world.
1: Hold it. It started on WGN?
0: On WGN, yep. They came to the mission, and they were just asking about stories. And they love the stories of change, and so they said, let's just make a radio program, and so that's how it started.
1: That is so cool. How many lives do you believe? Have you done the math at all to know? I mean, do you have a meal count, a head count? I mean, it's hundreds of thousands, if not over a million lives have been touched through Pacific Guard Mission, right?
0: Oh, it's been hundreds of thousands. I mean, it's unbelievable. And Unshackled, and what's so neat about Unshackled is it's so relevant today. When I'm hearing, I see people at the mission. I talked to a guy yesterday who was a drug addict who was living in Florida. And he told me, Carl, you'll like this quote. He said, I could always do a program, but I could never do life. And he heard Unshackled in Florida, and he said, that's the place where I need to go. He surrendered to Jesus. His name is Otis. He's been there now for 16 years. He leads our noon service, but again, it's happening today, but I love that. He could always do a program, could never do life.
1: You know what? See, this is the difference maker between a lot of programs that are out there and really what you're doing at Pacific Guard Mission, because it's not about getting off something. It's about allowing Christ to reside in your heart. At the end of the day, that's what sets people free, right, Phil?
0: Oh, exactly. And what people are looking for through the stories, because the reason Unshackled, which is the longest running radio program, secular or Christian, in the history of this country, people want hope. And when they hear hope of somebody that's been addicted for 30, 40, 50 years, or maybe they've been abused, whatever the situation was, it resonates with them. If God did that for somebody else, He can do that for me. And maybe there's a child that's wayward, and a parent hears an Unshackled story. If God saved that child, He could do something with mine. So it resonates today as it did in 1950.
1: My goodness. Phil, every day you're seeing stories of freedom found in Christ. People are unshackled and walking free in this newfound relationship. What's the most thrilling thing that you've been witnessing lately, Phil?
0: Well, you know, it's thrilling to see families come back together. When you see a mother that's been estranged from a son because he's an addict, we have a drug program there called the New Day program. And when you see our New Day graduation and there's grandmothers and mothers embracing a son that they maybe gave up on or they had no hope for, to me, it's indescribable. So God is doing, bringing families back together, changing lives. It is thrilling.
1: How many bunks do you have at Pacific Guard Mission?
0: We got about 900 beds. So we've been up to over 1,000 on our high winters years ago. So we'll take people in, but over 900 beds.
1: Fantastic. Phil, you're doing such a great work. This is one of the best return on investment ministries you guys are going to hear about. And we've got a link so that you can listen to some Unshackled stories. So I want you to check this out, Boom Crew. 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Phil, what's God doing in your life as a result of being down there? This has got to keep you just on your face before God because the needs are overwhelming at times.
0: Well, the needs are overwhelming, and what keeps you on your face is just the stories that are there. When you look at, we had a young girl that was dropped off just 2 days ago and by the hospital because of a drug addiction. She's in her 20s, and she wanted to run back on the streets. And when you see those things, and as a father, and I see that that's somebody's daughter, my heart just breaks for some of these stories, some of these people that God has not yet, or they've not yet responded to the call. So it's the passion that we have for the men and women who walk through our doors. So I see these stories every day, broken people coming through our doors, encountering the gospel. Some respond and some don't.
1: Yeah.
0: And so it just keeps you on your face.
1: You know, the interesting thing about the parable of the soils, and you must see this a lot, there's one soil that is truly regenerate, and that's the one that multiplies and gives birth to more and more life around it. But you get hard hearts down there, I'm sure, where you preach the gospel and you're like, I can't believe you're not receiving this, bro. Aren't you broken enough? And then you get some that are elated and they just like everything's new, but it hasn't taken root in their heart. And then the worries of this world, the deceitfulness of wealth and the desire for other things, according to Jesus' story, choke it out. And it's been planted, but it's never resided in the heart. But you're holding out for that one of four that produces fruit, and you see it, don't you, Phil?
0: Oh, we see it, and it's exciting when you see it. And for many of those folks, somebody's been praying for them.
1: Yes.
0: I often hear where my mother was saved, and she's been praying for me for years, and I've come to this point. I think of the story of the prodigal. He only changed when he came to himself.
1: Yeah.
0: You got to come to yourself, and sometimes it's being at a rescue mission, sometimes it's being on the street, but you hold out hope for that one.
1: Yeah, I love it. Phil, I love you. You are such a good man. Phil Kwiatkowski is the president of Pacific Garden Mission, and we got a link for you. You text Garden right now. 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You want some encouragement? You want to put some fuel in your belly this morning for Jesus? Text Garden to 800-555-7898. 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
1: What a gigantic, God-sized goal. 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
0: ICM was founded in 1986 by a car dealership owner named Deutsch Frosser in Hampton, Virginia. He heard a Bible study by a local pastor in Williamsburg called Dick Woodward, and he was so moved by Dick Woodward's Bible study that he wanted to record him. And so in recording him, they ended up with Trans World Radio. And from that, we began to get mail from India that people had been coming to Christ from the message that they were hearing from Dick Woodward through the Trans World Radio broadcast. And from there, ICM began to flourish. And from that day, we had

0: your Moody Radio weather forecast. We're cruising through the next couple of days with some very quiet weather. Sunshine today, a high this afternoon into the upper 80s. Later on tonight, partly cloudy, low 70s. Thursday, sunny skies, a high into the upper 80s. Now, we'll see a decent chance of showers and storms Thursday night. Friday, occasional showers, a few thunderstorms, a high near 85. And then on Saturday, looking at partly sunny skies, a high just over 80. I'm staff meteorologist Sally Russell for Moody Radio Cleveland.
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5: For me, growing up, love was always conditional and can be taken from you. 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And he went to the cross with my mind and my heart that night.
1: Now, from the Call of Hope Studios, this is Carl and Crew.
2: Yeah, man, so much going on in the world today, and looks like we're going to try to get Dr. Hormoz Shariat, on board with us here to get an update on what's going on. Have we got him live right now?
6: We do.
2: Oh, boy. Okay. Hormoz, I get up this morning, actually late last night, I first heard about it. And I did a big deal a couple hours ago. There's actually a quote out of the Quran. Let me get this here. I'll find it. It's an interesting thing, Hormoz. When we're dealing with Iran, we've got to remember, don't we, that these truth is optional because we're infidels. And so this memorandum of understanding falling down again, there have been shots fired at tankers and apparently some other countries from Iran. We shouldn't be surprised by this, should we, Hormoz? You know this. You're Iranian. You know what's going on with these mullahs. What do you say?
7: Well, thank you, Carl. Of course, we should not be surprised. If we know what's going on through the minds of these leaders in Iran, then everything makes sense. If not, you may be confused. Why are they, you know, starting war again and again? The thing is, there are two folds. One is the belief, the Islamic belief, that God is with them, Allah is with them, and if they can stand these pressures and wars, they're going to be winners. Even if the Mahdi, their Messiah, has to come back, he will to make them win. So they loss in a war is not acceptable. Another point of view, another reason that they're doing this is they believe, this is political strategy, they believe if we just stay in power long enough, we're going to win. Two folds. They want to have stability. They want to have control over the people inside Iran. As long as they do that, they don't mind the war. They actually welcome the war. They know the longer the war gets, they benefit more.
2: Yes.
7: It puts pressure on Trump. And if they can survive, they're going to be okay. They know it. The longer it takes, the higher probability that Trump will back off and they will survive this war and will prosper. They're looking to prosperity. I'm not talking about the people of Iran. I'm talking about the leaders. Go through this. They feel we have lost a lot through this war. And we can survive a little bit more. We have nothing to lose except that we're going to gain the country back again.
2: Yeah. All right. Really

0: quickly here. Taqiyya. I'm probably mispronouncing that. It comes out of the Quran, chapter 3, verse 28. Let not believers take unbelievers as allies instead of the believers, unless you do so as a precaution. Some Shia scholars have twisted this, apparently. There's a lot of Muslim clerics that disagree on this, but they use this to justify taqiyya, that it's okay to lie in situations like this. So they can look at the Quran and find justification for playing fast and loose with even the deal that they're making on this memorandum of understanding, right?
1: That's correct. That's not just a suggestion. The taqiyya and the khuda is an intentional planning to deceive. So and taqiyya is lying for the cause of the Islam.
0: Yeah.
1: Are encouraged. It's more than tolerated. It's encouraged in Quran. And that's what the people of Iran, telling Trump, hey, don't sign anything with them. Even if they sign, they're not going to follow through. Just remember what they did with Trump. They signed an agreement with Trump, and they got the money. Did they keep it? No. They were doing underground development of nuclear sites. They financed all the terrorism around the world. So you cannot depend on these people. The people of Iran are saying, don't sign the contract. All they want is a regime change. And unfortunately, there is no way to get there that easy without a high price.
0: Who are the people that are on the streets? We're seeing it all over cable and network news. And I wish we almost wouldn't show it because it's frustrating. You got the throngs of people, tens of thousands, grieving the Ayatollah when 90% of the country is glad he's gone and are praying for someone to topple the regime. Who's out there on the streets? Are these people under duress? Or are they just associated with the Republican Guard? What's going on, Hormoz?
1: Good question. Several reasons. One is that the government of Iran is spending money to bring normalcy to its own people and to the world. And, of course, you have to be wise. Not the loudest voice is not the majority voice. And they have forced their employees and their families to be there. If they will lose their job if they don't. And also, I hope you have seen it. I don't think they published that, but I've seen that they are giving away free groceries, free internet card to anybody who comes out on the street. And even though, if you look at the pictures, not many people have come. You mentioned hundreds of thousands. That's not much. There were several million Iranians protesting and gave their lives, 40,000 of them, on streets. And they were hoping to have millions and millions on the streets during this week to show that the people are with us, and they could not achieve that. So these are not many people, according, compared to those who are against the government.
0: Okay, our country does not have an appetite for war right now. And is it going to require, in order to displace the current regime, which is like three layers down, is it going to require, let's just get honest, does it require boots on the ground in that country to displace them?
1: It does, because you cannot bring down a government by just aerial attacks, and we have seen that. It needs to be that, but I don't think the U.S. Is prepared to do that, and Trump will pay a high price if he does that. Trump is under a lot of pressure. He has no easy solution to get out of this.
0: No, yeah. Hormoz Shariat, our guest right now. Okay, really quickly, are you getting any word from the fastest growing church in the world right now is Iran? I mean, it's hard to get good numbers, but are you getting any word back? What's God doing in Iran right now?
1: Of course. Internet is back for the last month, and I'm in touch with our leaders and believers in Iran. Two things. Life is very hard, very hard. Groceries are very expensive. People cannot pay groceries and rent. They cannot eat meat maybe once a month, and many of them not even once a month. So life is hard. But God is at work. At the same time, I hear from our leaders, there is a new openness in heaven in Iran, and people are more open to hear the gospel. One thing they share with me, they say this, hey, Pastor Hormoz, the spirit of fear has lifted Iran. Said, we used to go on public and share the gospel with people, and people would say, hush, hush, hush, don't talk about Jesus in public. But now, There's no fear. They themselves talk about Jesus, about Christianity in public places. So there is a spiritual open heaven in Iran, and that's what God has been blessing Iran alive, that we have a major impact in the history-making, the spiritual history-making in Iran. Please pray for us.
0: Yeah. We're going to do it right now. Father, in Jesus' name, we thank you for Hormoz and his ability to still get the gospel out via the internet into Iran. But we do pray right now for the people of Iran. This is so, boy, this is dicey. God, I don't know how your will be done on earth as it is in heaven. But we are praying for the relief of this vast population of people. Many saved, many not knowing or nor heard of Jesus yet, but the church is exploding in growth. God, you know every soul that is surrendering to you. Keep them safe. Give them courage. And miraculously move. Would you blind the Revolutionary Guard to even the presence of our brothers and sisters? Miraculously. And right now as we pray, our hearts yearn for your glory to be on display in Iran. Spirit of the living God, we know that the ultimate peace will not come to the Middle East until the Prince of Peace, the Son of God, our Messiah Jesus, returns again. But Lord, until then, oh Lord, let the gospel go out in power. And Lord, I'm going to be honest with you here. Father, this is my heart. We want this. We want these people to be freed. We want the proxy wars to end from this brutal regime. We there's so many things that we want to see happen, but you see the beginning and the end. You are the Alpha and Omega. And so, Lord, we entrust it into your hands. I pray for Hormoz to have incredible boldness, his colleagues that are on the ground in Iran to have just bring an awakening, bring a revival, we pray. In Jesus' name, amen. Hormoz, I love you. Thanks for popping in here, my man. And we're going to give people the website so that they can know how to pray and how to be involved. Some of you were like, let's go, man. If we can get the gospel out to 7 million daily viewers while the internet's up. And it's is the internet up right now, Hormoz?
1: Well, we are. We use satellite. That's 7 million viewers per day through our satellite.
0: Through satellite.
1: Wow. Satellite broadcast cannot be stopped. The signal comes from the sky to people's homes, and they watch us daily. Internet is for communication. We are in touch with leaders and people in Iran.
0: Fantastic. Okay, that's good clarity. That's right. Satellite can't be blocked. Guys, what a strategic ministry, and for us to be able to feature it here, trust me, you will not hear this on the networks or cable news about Iran Alive. True. You're not going to get that. And it makes sense that they've got these cheerleaders for the Ayatollah, and, you know, if they're offering internet passage and food, and they work for the government, or their family does.
2: You'll lose everything if you don't.
0: Yeah, man. It's easy to get a crowd on the streets. Whoo, boy, there's a lot going on in the world today, guys. And it has a lot of impact geopolitically. I mean, my goodness, we're in Turkey with the administration just yesterday. I don't know if they're still there. But
2: they are still there right now.
0: Yeah. They are. A lot to be praying about. Text the word ALIVE to 800-555-7898. 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A perfect song. Come, Jesus, come.

0: Stephen McWhirter, Come Jesus Come. Man, it's so good to get these pop-in updates from Hermos and Lana Silk. And boy, yeah. Hey guys, this is, I mean, the world is so focused on gas prices and I get it. We got midterms coming up. I get it. But man, we as Christ followers, we got to understand there's a big backdrop to this play Macbeth that's playing out behind everything, folks.
1: No doubt about that.
0: You pull down the curtain, baby, the rigging back there, the nastiness of it all and everything.
1: We can't even,
0: you know, life is like a play. It's like Macbeth, man. That's you got the big old backdrop, mm-hmm. but you pull that dude down and you know what you see? You see stuff laying around, you see rigging, you see
1: pulleys,
0: you see people pulling on pulleys.
1: People running like madmen,
0: yeah.
1: trying to get to the next spot.
0: Yeah. Yeah, the window dressing, man. I mean, that's
1: it's only a portion of the story.
0: Yeah. Yeah. Come, Jesus, come. By the way, it's Carl and Crew. I don't know if you know where you're listening right now, but it's Carl and Crew. You know what? I'm going to give away a prize pack or two.
1: I like the sound of that.
2: I knew it was coming.
0: I'm going to do it. Here's what we're going to do. So you've been listening to Moody Radio for over 60 years. It's got to be over 60 years because already this morning, how many have we had? We had a 91-year-old beautiful woman of God call in here. And the fact that she puts up with our nonsense and loves it is just amazing.
1: Praise God for that. Absolutely. Right?
0: But we've had people, I mean, 70, 80, 90. I mean, I don't know how long you've been listening to Moody Radio. And again, I'm not talking nonstop, like you've had it on and never turned the radio off. I'm not talking that. I'm talking you've been listening for how many years? Longest listener out there gets a Carl and Crew prize pack. In fact, I'm going to take the top two. Top two.
1: I like it.
0: Yeah. So you've been listening to Moody Radio a long time, and you got a prize pack coming your way. Yeah, it's birthday month for us here. Birthday month. Yeah. July 28th is a big birthday.
1: Which means you get the presents.
0: Cool. Yeah, and Young Thunder gets the cake.
1: I get the cake. I'm so excited for cake first thing in the morning.
0: So, yeah, it's going to be a 5 a.m. cake for us. So here's the deal, guys. We want you to call in right now, 800-555-7898. You've been listening to Moody Radio. It's probably got to be 60 years and beyond. 800-555-7898. Give us a call. Somebody just texted in 30 years this month. It's pretty good. They
1: That's
0: know the
1: really
0: month.
1: Good. I like
2: yeah,
1: that.
2: Yeah. Welcome. That's
1: something big really must cool. have happened to that first month.
0: You've been listening to Moody Radio a long time, and we got a prize pack for you. How long you been listening? 800-555-7898.
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0: Yeah, 100 years. My goodness, it's been going a while here. And some of you have been listening a long time. 800-555-7898. Got a lot of text messages coming in. We got to have you call in to win a Carl and Crew prize pack. So if you've been listening probably 60 years or more, for sure, take a shot at this thing, man. We'll see if you win a Carl and Crew prize pack. Let's go to Jack, Elk Grove Village, Illinois. What do you say, Jack? How long have you been listening to Moody Radio?
11: Since 1967.
0: 67? That's a long haul, my man.
11: Yeah, and Lawrence Pearson was the head of the Moody Alumni Association at that time, and he was my pastor, led me to the Lord at Judson Baptist Church.
0: That's a cool story. That's a cool thing.
1: I love that.
0: Hang on the phone here, Jack. We'll see if you're a winner. Chicken dinner. Cynthia, first-time caller, London, Ohio. What do you say, Cynthia?
12: I've been listening for 60 years.
0: That's terrific. How have you been doing that when you sound 42?
12: Oh, thank you very much. But I remember when I was just a little girl at my grandma and grandpa's house. My grandpa came over on the boat from Sweden, and he was determined to learn English, and he had a radio on the kitchen island, and it was on Moody Radio every time I came over. And I just remember as a little girl pulling up to that counter and listening to Aunt Teresa, probably from when I was 2 to 3 on, pretty much my entire childhood, because Grandma and Grandpa, I was there a lot. They had it on every single day.
0: Oh, that's beautiful. What was your maiden name, last name?
12: My grandpa's name was Sundin.
0: Sundin. Okay. Well,
12: Sundin,
0: guess what?
12: My mom's name.
0: I am Claussen, obviously, and my other side of the family is Johnson, and they came from the old country, Sweden, and they landed here. And my grandma sang with her sister on Moody Radio, and my great uncle preached the Swedish Hour until he passed away. Isn't that kind of a cool?
12: Oh, my goodness.
0: The Swedes.
12: That's a cool story.
0: And you got a Swedish dog in the background. This is a bonus pack here.
12: I have a Swedish dog, Daisy. Yes.
0: Way to go, Cynthia. Hold on the line. I might give her that just for having Swedish heritage, you know.
1: That's pretty good.
0: Is that okay?
1: All right. We'll see.
0: All right. Ruth in Grays Lake, Illinois. What do you say, Ruth? How long have you been listening?
13: I was born 74 years ago, and I listened to the radio up on top of the refrigerator in a box, and we had it on day in and day out, and
0: way
13: I'm still
0: go,
13: listening.
0: Ruth. Way to go, Ruth. Hey, thanks for putting up with us crazy folks in here. You're a blessing,
13: okay.
0: Ruth.
13: Well, I'm also Swedish and Norwegian, so we're very tolerant.
0: So. I'm not even going to ask for commentary on what that means.
6: That's hilarious.
1: Oh, I get it, though.
0: Yeah, I get it. Ellen Palatine, Illinois, what do you say? How long have you been listening, Ellen?
14: Hey, good morning. Well, first of all, I want to say I'm an alum, and I am so proud of that. And my mom was an alum, and that is why Moody played every day in our home. So I'm 72. I'll be 73 in December, and I feel like it was playing from the moment I was able to realize that it was playing, because it played every day in our home. So there you go.
0: That is great. That is great. Ellen, way to go. Stay on the horn. You might be a winner. Oh, my goodness. This is tremendous, guys.
1: A lot of fun.
6: So encouraging.
0: All right, wow. We got one more. Just came in here. Roland, Deer Park, Illinois. Line one, buddy. Line one. There we go. Roland, what do you say? How long have you been listening?
15: Since 1938.
1: Wow.
6: What?
0: Why do you guys not sound? Ellen, Ruth,
6: right?
0: Cynthia, nobody sounds. How old are you, Roland?
15: 88.
14: You will be.
15: Yeah, I'll be 88 in just about less than a month.
0: Yeah, yeah. Your wife's cluing you in. dare I ask you, how long have you been married, Roland?
15: Since 1960.
1: That's incredible. Roland, what day did you say your birthday was this month?
15: 7/28/30 and 38. So
1: he's got the same birthday as Moody Radio.
0: You got the same birthday as Moody Radio. Okay, hold on, Roland. Hang on. You are the biggest winner, but you're all getting a Carlin Crew prize pack. I'm giving one to Roland. I'm giving one to Ruth. Mm-hmm. I'm giving one to Ellen, mm-hmm. and I'm giving one to Cynthia because she's got a Swedish heritage.
1: See, I love when you say you're giving away one prize pack and you give away two, and then you say you're giving away two and you give away four. It's a good little...
0: We're doing it! Well, we aren't having to send it to Nairobi, Kenya, yesterday.
1: True. Yeah, yesterday cool, we sent a prize back to Nairobi.
0: I did call Matt about that, by
1: did
0: the
1: you?
0: Way.
1: Okay, yeah, good.
0: Told him we're sending one to Nairobi. I said it could be $105.
1: He said, okay.
0: Get it over there, but he's okay. This is so cool. And... my goodness. Get Roland calls. Back on the horn here. Get
1: okay. Roland, back. Roland, you're on again.
0: Hey, Roland, you're back here.
1: Hold on. Oh, wait. I got to tell Leo to stop talking.
0: Yeah, tell Leo to stop talking to him for a second. Yeah, we're doing this. This is live radio here, Boom Crew. Thank you for being patient.
1: All right.
0: Hey, Roland, you're back with Carl here.
15: Hi,
0: tell me something. When did God call you out of darkness, show you were a sinner, and you repented? When was that? How many years ago?
15: Oh, that was like 81 years ago.
0: 81 years ago. Man, this is great.
15: 7 years old, yeah.
0: You're an inspiration, Roland. You keep walking with Jesus. You loving your wife well today?
15: Yeah, and she's doing it too.
0: That's tremendous.
1: Oh, amen.
0: Oh, you
6: that
0: hear that?
6: Precious.
0: Are you kidding me?
6: Oh, man.
1: That'll give you enough positive little happy feeling in your heart to go for the rest of the day. Come on.
0: Good grief.
1: You hear that smile when he said that?
0: Yeah, he's smiling.
1: Come on.
6: He paused and he just, oh, man.
0: Roland's a great name, by the way.
1: I love that name.
0: Those of you with, you got something in the oven there, think about Roland. Or Megas. I'm still looking for someone.
1: You're trying
0: to
1: get someone.
6: He's trying so hard.
0: I'm trying to get someone.
1: I'm so thankful that I haven't had a son yet, so you haven't tried to convince me to do it. Because I know that conversation be coming if I ever said a boy was on the way.
0: There are two names, Roland and Megas. Uh-oh, we got someone else weighing in here.
1: Where do you see?
0: Line six.
6: Okay, there she is. Okay.
0: All right, hang on. Might give away another
1: the
0: one.
1: New five prospects.
0: Barbara from Elmhurst, Illinois. How long you been listening, Barbara?
16: Well, I've been listening since 1938. I'm almost 89 now, and I can remember it was on at our house all the time, and all those programs, Aunt Teresa and the Christmas programs, and I remember Unshackled. Oh, we always listened to that on Sunday. In fact, it was through Moody Radio when I was 5 years old that I gave my heart to the Lord through someone preaching on that. But I have been listening all my life. I've been living in the Chicagoland area, and I have been so blessed. Still,
0: why do you, Ellen, Barbara, I mean, Barbara, why do you sound, why are all of you sounding so young?
1: Right? For real, though.
6: Oh, my God. Goodness.
16: Well, you know what? Because God has given me strength, I'm very involved in prison ministry in the city of Chicago. And I know some of your Moody students and all that sort of thing that I can minister with at times. And, I was just at the juvenile detention center last night trying to convince those boys that life is not worthwhile without Jesus.
1: Amen.
0: Hold it here. You're 88 or 89. What are you right now? You said I'm
16: 88 and a half. Yeah.
0: 88 and a half. You're 88 and a half, and you're going to a juvenile detention center telling boys about Jesus.
1: Come on.
16: Yes. And I go to the DOC. They got a Bible study with women at the DOC in Chicago. And one in DuPage County.
1: This is the best.
6: I want to hang out with Barbara.
1: Come on.
6: Okay. I want to have lunch with Barbara.
16: Well, I'm a widow now. I'm in a condo. I don't have to take care of a house. God has blessed me, and I'm just, his grace to me is just absolutely amazing, and I just have to tell people about it.
6: Whoa.
1: Incredible.
0: I just can't take this
6: anymore. Drop the mic.
0: Barbara, you are something else, young lady. You are something else.
16: No, God is, you know.
0: Yeah, there you go again. There we go again.
16: You get older and you know it's not you. You know it's God. And I just have tell God every morning, Lord, while you give me strength, you know, you show me what to do now and I'll do it because you will give me the strength to do it.
0: Come on. Oh, Barbara.
6: Ooh.
0: Barbara.
16: Oh, yes, he's wonderful, isn't he?
0: Yeah. Sure. Oh, he is good. Isn't God good? And by the way, thank you for putting, I was going to say thank you for putting up with us, but you run at the same speed I do anyway.
16: I had to quick get my brownies out of the oven because I'm going to something tomorrow that I have to bring brownies. And I'm in the middle of trying to make a casserole for my supper. And I got to get those noodles out.
0: Well, stay on the phone. I'm going to let you get on. I'm holding up your day now, so I'm sorry about
6: don't
0: that.
6: Burn those
0: stay
6: brownies
0: on the
6: up.
0: Horn. Stay on the horn and get that casserole. What kind of casserole is it?
16: Chicken. I just was making a gravy to put in it. Chicken and noodles, you know, and a gravy. Yeah.

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6: 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Are we fixed on the distractions of this world, or are we fixed on Jesus?
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7: All right, so here's the test. Have you ever been so intimidated by someone, so freaked out by someone, that how you spoke, how you walked, everything you did was careful around that person?
6: Yes.
7: Of course.
6: 100%.
7: Yeah, and if you say you haven't, you're a liar.
6: I have that when I'm driving my car. If the person behind me is riding me a little too much, I go, oh, man, I better speed up. This person's really upset with me. And it's like, well, that's not my responsibility. They can be upset with me if they like.
7: But it's hard, man, because everything inside us goes, I got to gain the approval of someone.
6: Yeah, 100%.
7: Man, I'm glad Deborah Folletta has never struggled with this. I am so pumped. So come and tell us your testimony. You've never struggled with this. Tell us how you do that.
8: Never, ever struggled with people pleasing. And here I am to share my testimony.
7: Everybody, welcome aboard Deborah Folletta, the person, the one I could find. We all struggle, don't we, Deborah?
8: Yes, we do. It's human nature to struggle with people pleasing. I do think that some people struggle with it more than others, for sure. And let's just even kind of lay out, what even is this?
7: Yeah.
8: You might be a people pleaser if you struggle to take care of yourself. You might be a people pleaser if you like to fix things and find it uncomfortable when other people are feeling sad or hurt or frustrated. Or maybe you over apologize. You're really aware of what people think about you. You struggle to set boundaries because it feels like you're doing something wrong. You're not good at expressing your own feelings and needs. So think about just some of those things and decide, okay, where on the scale of people pleasing am I on a scale of 0 to 10? Because that can often be really helpful.
7: You know what's interesting, Deborah, is it seems like we fall off one side or the other with this one. So I'm raised in Alaska, and the average Alaskan man is probably in the horses behind category, if you want to know the truth.
8: Yeah.
7: And it's a, you know what? You can love me, you can hate me, I don't care. That's not the goal of being freed from people pleasing, is it? And by the way, I think those guys, because I was one of them, didn't back up our bravado with truth. The truth is we all still wore the same trendy clothes. You know what I mean?
8: Yeah, absolutely. We say that we don't care what people think. And you're right. This can be done in extremes. The opposite of people pleasing isn't

0: people hating or not caring about people, right? The opposite of people pleasing is being a God pleaser. Boom. Somebody who is aligned to what God thinks and feels about me. And interestingly enough, when we do that well, we love people better because we're loving them through a pure motivation. I'm loving you through God's love. I'm loving you because I've received God's love. I'm not loving you to get something in return. People pleasing seems so innocent that sometimes people call themselves that. I'm just a people pleaser. But really, it's selfish because your goal is to receive something, to receive approval, gratitude, appreciation, validation. So ultimately, when we get to the root of our heart posture with people pleasing, we find that it's actually about us.
1: I love this. Deborah Folletta, my guest right now, and we're going to have some resources to point you to. She's actually doing podcasts and everything now. You got it going on. This is a lot of fun. I'm thinking about two words, truth and love. It seems like sometimes we say we're loving people, but we're really just trying to gain approval ourselves by the way we act toward them. Right, Deborah?
0: Right. And that's where the motivation matters. It's what am I really trying to get from this interaction? And oftentimes you find there's a need that's being filled in these relationships. You want to get validated. You want to be liked. You want people to think highly of you. Yeah. So you don't share the truth in the way that you would because you just want to receive something from them. You don't want your truth to inhibit the validation that you want to receive from the people around you. But that prevents us from really loving people well if we're loving them without truth.
1: Is fear the common denominator here? Is it fear of missing out, fear of disappointing, fear of not being approved, fear of walking alone in life? It seems like fear is a driver here.
0: I think fear can be one of the primary drivers for sure. We don't want to be rejected. We don't want to be abandoned. But I also think that sometimes it's unmet needs. As a licensed counselor, I work with a lot of people who have these voids that they're living with, unmet needs for care, for love, for validation, for approval, somebody to see them and know them. And ultimately, if we bring these unmet needs to people time and time again, we are going to be disappointed, you know? We're going to be endlessly searching for something. And I know it sounds so spiritual and so simple, but truly, to learn to allow God to be the source of those needs so that we can give and receive in relationships without feeling like we need to get something in return.
1: So, Deborah Folletta, my guest, Faith Forward licensed professional counselor, I'm going to represent everyone listening right now, and I'm gonna role play this. And there's a lot of ways to go, but I'll go with something familiar from my past. Deborah, here's where I'm at. When I'm really wanting to be a people pleaser, and if I'm honest with myself, I will not speak the truth. I'll try to tell people things that make it feel good, and I'll know that there's things that maybe need to change, people that have worked for me or around me, but I withhold the truth, and then it's like storm explodes. Then one day I'm like, bah, this is coming out of me here. Help me, Deborah. All right, there you go.
0: Well, first of all, I think there's three types of people who tend to struggle with this more. And the first is actually the firstborns. I don't know where you are in your birth order, but I'm a firstborn. And firstborns are really responsible. They care about others. They're always looking at the needs of others. They're trying to fill in the gaps.
1: Right.
0: You can only do that for so long until you realize that your needs have been totally neglected and the explosion comes. The other group of people are people who come from a home where there was somebody else with higher needs than them. So maybe a parent who had a struggle or a sibling with a disability or a rebellious child or something. And so when you look at your family dynamic, you think they have way more needs than I do. So I'm not even going to express mine. And you learn to kind of stuff your needs and feelings to think about what others need. The third type are people who come from a home where either mom or dad was emotionally unavailable. So as a kid, you have these needs. You go to dad, he's not available. He's a workaholic, ministryaholic, alcoholic. You go to mom, she's stressed out, unavailable, frazzled, and you learn to just stuff your needs. When you're a stuffer and you just think about what others need but don't honor your own needs, there will be a point where you do explode. So the healthy person learns to recognize what they feel and need as part of the equation. And do you know Jesus was really good at honoring the needs of others, but yes, also being really aware of his needs?
1: Yeah.
0: So that's where the balance comes in.
1: How could the evangelical church change? Because it seems like we're not much different than the dominant culture today.
0: I think part of the problem is we think it's biblical to neglect our needs. We think it's biblical to neglect our feelings. And we don't realize how healthy Jesus was and how he modeled boundaries, how he modeled God-pleasing over people-pleasing. In fact, Mark 12, verse 14 says it really clearly. When the teachers approached Jesus, they said to him, "We know that you are true and you do not care about anyone's opinion, for you're not swayed by appearances, but truly teach the way of God." They knew that he wasn't just going to tell them what they wanted to hear or something so that they would like him. They knew they were going to get the truth from him. They knew he cared more about God than man. And I think our solution to people pleasing is one equation. God is greater than man.
1: Yeah.
0: And if we really learned to live by that, it would totally change the way we interacted with people. We would want to be aligned to God and please him in every interaction. I think that would radically change the way that we did relationships, the way that we did church, the way that we did community, the way we did marriage, the way we did family. It's a challenge for all of us.
1: Yeah. You know, Deborah, the way we started this is right there. And the payoff on this is huge. If we can begin, you know, I've heard the term living for the eyes of one, I get that. But if we, however you describe it, if we can really say, "Who, God, you didn't withhold truth. You didn't withhold love. You hit me, but you hit me with, like Swindoll used to call it, a velvet covered brick. But you hit me so lovingly." If we can begin to get so identified with that Savior, that one who loves us, who says, "Come to me, all you're weary, you're heavy laden, come on in here." Oh my goodness. We're going to get more out of relationships than we ever have before, won't we, Deborah?
0: Absolutely. And one practice that we can do that's really practical as we're engaging with people, maybe I'm having a hard time saying no. Maybe I'm starting to feel upset and needing validation. Maybe I know I'm supposed to do something and say, encourage somebody, but I'm struggling. You know, whatever it is throughout the day, I start to feel like I'm people pleasing. I'm over apologizing. I'm trying to dig for compliments. In that moment, if we could stop for 30 seconds and just say, "Holy Spirit, I want to be aligned
1: yes.
0: to you. I want to please you more than man. What do you want me to think and feel in this situation? Align my heart, align my thoughts." Maybe God will come back and say, "I actually do want you to say no to this."
1: Right.
0: "I actually do want you to do this differently. I actually don't want you to seek approval from this person. I want you to hold on to the approval you have from me right now." If we could just take a minute to recognize we're doing it and then bring ourselves into alignment with the Holy Spirit, I really think he would download some truths into our life that would radically change the way that we do relationships.
1: Yeah, Deborah Folletta, you are right on. This is so good. And I think the thing that we're trying to spike here with Carl and Crew, and you've done a great job with it, is when we have bifurcated our time with God. So it's like, okay, I got this time with God. Boy, I hope the fumes of that carry. Forget that. The Holy Spirit is here to speak. I've walked into rooms before. I was on the verge of fill in the blank. And the Holy yeah. Spirit's like, "No, this is the way you're going to talk. This is the issue you're going to, no, you're not going to bring that one up." I'm not kidding you, Deborah. That's the way
0: exactly.
1: I hear from the Lord now.
0: Exactly. And Carl, I don't think people realize that so often our behaviors, our thoughts, and our feelings are actually aligned with our trauma and not God's truth. Like, this is a new template that we have to lean into every day. My trauma tells me to do this. My trauma tells me to people please, to over apologize, to just say yes to everything. But what is God's truth telling me? There's got to be a point in my life where I just stop living by the template of my past, the template of my trauma, and I learn to start living by the template of God's truth and doing it differently. And it's literally, like you said, a moment by moment, day by day awareness. And if we lean in, the Holy Spirit begins to download something new.
1: Boom. This is powerhouse. She's got a great website. She's got a podcast and she's got a book called Reset. I've got a link here for you that's going to put you on to everything Deborah Folletta. And they are dynamite resources. 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

0: celebrating 100 years of God's faithfulness.
1: Hey, this is Pastor David Gies of Village Church. Consider this. God's word is not just for hearing, it's for doing. James 1, 22 and 25 says, "Be doers of the word and not hearers only, being no hearer who forgets, but a doer who acts. He will be blessed in his doing." James 1 is not saying don't hear, as if we're not supposed to read God's word and listen to his voice. It's rather saying don't hear only, because hearing leads to doing. It's like a mirror. Mirrors aren't for us to see only, but to see and respond accordingly. If you're off to an important work meeting and you look in the mirror and you don't just look at the speck in your teeth, you're going to do something about it. 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Read it, heed it, respond, and let God change your life, because God's word is not just for hearing, it's for doing. I'm Pastor David from Village Church. 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
6: Your Midi Radio weather forecast. We're cruising through the next couple of days with some very quiet weather. Sunshine today, a high this afternoon into the upper 80s. Later on tonight, partly cloudy, low 70s. Thursday, sunny skies, a high into the upper 80s. Now we'll see a decent chance of showers and storms Thursday night. Friday, occasional showers, a few thunderstorms, a high near 85. And then on Saturday, looking at partly sunny skies, a high just over 80. I'm staff meteorologist Sally Russell for Moody Radio Cleveland.
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7: Drawing from what John says here, I want then to offer by way of application six practical strategies for growing in love.
8: Welcome to Open the Bible with Pastor Colin Smith. I'm Steve Hiller. Glad you're with us today. And Colin, how is what we're going to hear today different from self-help?
7: Well, self-help, of course, by definition, is about trying to find something in yourself and bring it out. And the problem with it, of course, is that there are some things that we don't have in ourselves and therefore we can't bring out. And we're talking today about growing in love. And the key to it is that God is love, and that as his love is poured into our hearts, so it becomes possible for us to grow in something that we would not otherwise have. We're able to give as we receive, and that's the key. It's coming into the knowledge of God himself, who is love, and his work in our hearts.
8: Well, let's look at this from the book of 1 John. Grab your Bible and meet us there in chapter 4 as we continue our message, Love Comes from God. Here is Pastor Colin.
7: Friends, these really are life-changing truths. God loves us. God sent his Son for us. God abides in us by his Holy Spirit. If you're a believer, you can personalize these truths. You can say, God loves me. God sent his Son for me. God's Spirit lives in me. Now, there are, as it were, the three strands that we can pull out from what John is saying of what God has done? What about the strands of what we do? What about our part? Well, first, our part is that we love. Notice he says in verse 19, we love because he first loved us. Verse 7, let us love one another, for love comes from God. Or verse 11, if God so loved us, we also ought to love one another. Or verse 12, if we love one another, God abides in us and his love is perfected in us. So God calls us to actively love one another in the way that he has loved us. That is, we are to give what we have first received. And John says here very beautifully that God's love is perfected in us. And what that means very simply is it's made complete. It fulfills its own ultimate purpose. In other words, God did not intend that his love should end with you. The purpose of God is that his love should flow into you in order that it should flow out from you into the lives of others. And God's love fulfills its ultimate purpose, that it is perfected when we give what we have received in loving one another. We love, and then John tells us, we believe. Verse 15, whoever confesses that Jesus is the Son of God, God abides in him and he in God. Or verse 16, so we have come to know and to believe the love that God has for us. So to believe is to be fully persuaded that God loves you, that God's Son gave himself for you, and that God's Spirit lives within you. And believing these truths, I mean, you do actually have to believe them, believing these truths of the gospel will enable you to love. And the more deeply you believe these life-changing truths, the more deeply you are going to be able to love. And then John has a third strand of what we do, and that is that we abide. Verse 16, God is love, and whoever abides in love. So there we are, we're abiding in love. Whoever abides in love abides in God, and God abides in him. Or verse 15, whoever confesses that Jesus is the Son of God, God abides in him, and he in God. Or verse 13, by this we know that we abide in him, and he in us, because he has given us of his Spirit. Now, to abide simply means to live or to dwell. Abide is what you do in your home. So you can get the meaning from that analogy. At home, you rest, you eat, you find joy. That's a place where you're more yourself than any other place. And John says we abide in God. That means that we rest in God. We find joy in God. We're at home with God. We walk with God. We nourish ourselves on God. We have a living heart-to-heart communion with God. So now, here are three things that God does and three things that we do. God loves us. God sent his Son for us. And God's Spirit lives in us, abides in us. And as a result of these things that God does, we are able to love and to believe and to abide. So now you have six major themes, three that are God's part, three that are our part. And I've tried to draw them out like individual strands of spaghetti so that we can see the different elements that are here in what John is saying to us. But of course, no one serves spaghetti with individual pieces laid out straight on a plate. The way you serve and the way you eat spaghetti is it's all mixed up and it's beautifully heaped together on the plate. And that's the point. That while each of these elements is so important to the whole, you cannot pull them apart. To change the analogy and put it another way, think of these six as being like individual threads, each of a different beautiful color. And what John is doing is he's weaving these threads together into one fabric. If you were to try and pull one of the threads out, you'd destroy the whole thing. Each of them is interconnected. Each of them are interdependent. So let me just show you this from the passage. You'll quickly get the idea, and then you can work it out with regards to all of the other verses. Each verse is connecting different elements of God's love for us, God sending his Son, God abiding in us by his Spirit, us loving, us believing, and us abiding. So for example, verse 7, love is from God, and whoever loves has been born of God and knows God. So what we have here is the connection between God's love for us and our ability to love. Love, as we saw, is not something that we have to work up from within. Love is from God. And the reason that you can love is that God himself has entered into and taken possession of your soul. Whoever loves has been born of God. That's the connection. If you look at verse 11, beloved, if God so loved us, we also ought to love one another. And when he says, if God so loved us, he's referring back to verse 10, where he says that God sent his Son. That's how we know that God loved us. And so what he's doing here is he's making the connection between God sending his Son for us and our calling to love. Or verse 12, if we love one another, God abides in us and his love is perfected in us. Now you see, this verse begins with us loving. And John tells us that if we love one another, then God abides in us. So he's making a connection now between our actively growing in love and the continuing work of the Holy Spirit within us. Or verse 15, whoever confesses that Jesus is the Son of God, God abides in him and he in God. Now, John is telling us that there is a direct connection between our believing, our confessing faith in the Lord Jesus Christ, and the work of the Holy Spirit within us. Not going to be a great work of the Holy Spirit going on in you apart from faith in the Lord Jesus Christ. These are connected. Or verse 16, God is love, and whoever abides in love abides in God, and God abides in him. So now John is making the connection between us walking with God, abiding in God, and the work of the Holy Spirit in us. If you never open the Bible and don't pray very much, don't expect a thriving work of the Spirit in your soul. Verse 19, we love because he first loved us. So you see, here John is showing the connection between our ability to love and God's great love for us. Now, you can work this out on other verses as well, but what I want you to see big picture is that these are all beautiful threads that are interwoven together. If you were to pull any one of them out, you would destroy the whole fabric. How can we grow in love? That's the question.
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7: How can we grow in love? That's the question. Well, we can grow in love because God loves us, because he sent his Son for us, because his Spirit abides in us, and we will grow in love in as much as we believe and abide in these wonderful realities. Now,
4: drawing from what John says here, I want then to offer by way of application six practical strategies for growing in love. Six practical strategies for growing in love. And the first is, reflect often then on how much God loves you. Reflect often on how he loves you. We love because he first loved us. God loved us first. In any relationship, someone makes the first move and the other person responds. And you know, you sometimes see this at a wedding reception when the couple are embarrassed by being asked questions like, you know, who was the first to say I love you and, you know, this sort of thing. Who went first? And how long did it take the other person to get the idea? You know, someone said, I love you, and then someone else said, I love you too. But there's always someone who went first. And God is the one who said, I love you first. God loved us when we were his enemies, and he sent his son even then to save us. So, you see, when you love first, that is, when you show patience and kindness to a person who doesn't show patience and kindness to you, you are reflecting the love of God. And you are giving evidence that, in fact, you are born of God, that something of the life of God, the Spirit of God, the love of God is actually in you. Because how else would you be in a position of loving first, which is the way that God loves? Second, remember that love is God's command. You can't avoid this here. Look at verse 21. And this commandment we have from him, whoever loves God must also love his brother. So as we think about how we can grow in love, it is helpful and important for us to keep in our minds that love is not an option. This is not something that we hope we'll get around to someday. It is our central calling from God. Jesus died to redeem us from the curse of the law. That is the condemnation that the law would have brought because we had not kept it. But remember that the New Testament tells us that God gives us his Holy Spirit so that the righteous requirements of the law will be fully met in us. So that we will fulfill the purpose of God, which is summed up in this one word, love. That's Romans chapter 8 and verse 4. Or 1 Peter chapter 2 and verse 24, he bore our sins in his body on the tree that we might die to sin and live to righteousness. This is the life to which we're called. So our new life in Jesus Christ is a gift. And praise God, it is freely given. But never forget that our new life in Jesus Christ is also a calling. And the heart of that calling is to live a life of love. Third strategy for growing in love, very practical. Ask God that you may grow in love. Again and again in the New Testament, we have the Apostle Paul praying that this will happen. So that's clearly something that we should do. It is my prayer that your love may abound more and more. May the Lord make you increase and abound in love. May the Lord direct your hearts to the love of God. Ask God to help you grow in love. Ask him. Tell him this is what you want. Bring the faces and the situations of particular people, perhaps those you find it hard to love, into your prayers. Pray that God will help you to love that person, these people more. Growing in love is an effect of the work of the Holy Spirit in you. So ask him. And ask him to reveal anything that is hindering your growth in love. And deal with it so that nothing within you grieves the Holy Spirit in this regard. Then strategy number four, be intentional in your pursuit of love. The New Testament regularly speaks to Christian believers in a way that you couldn't speak to anyone else because A Christian believer has the abiding presence of the Holy Spirit within them. And it's for that reason, you see, that in the New Testament, we can read very simple, plain, straightforward language like this. Above all these, put on love. Or just, husbands, love your wives. Just do it. Or 2 Peter, a long list of things that we're to add to our faith. Let me just give the short version from the beginning and the end. For this reason, make every effort to add to your faith or to supplement your faith with godliness and brotherly affection and love. You see the point? If you believe in the Lord Jesus Christ, if the Holy Spirit lives in you, if you are walking with him and abiding in him, loving is something you can do, so go out this week and do it. Stop repeating Satan's lies when he tells you that you can't love. God tells you that you can, and by his grace you will. So make it your daily commitment and intent when you get up in the morning. Lord, let this be a day when I seek the good of others, when I think more about their interest than I think about my own. Lord, let me bring the blessing of your patient, kind love into the lives of others with whom I interact today. And then number five. Get in touch with your own deepest desire. Here's a wonderful truth stated by Peter in 1 Peter chapter 1 and verse 8. Though you have not seen him, you love him. And when you are born of God, you know that is the deepest reality about you. You love him. You really do. Because you're born of God. I've been helped here by a comment of Dr. J.I. Packer. Let me read it to you. He says, "Again and again, it appears that Christians are not sufficiently in touch with themselves because they do not know themselves well enough to realize that because of the way in which their nature has been changed, their hearts are now set against all known sin." Here's a common problem for Christians, says Packer. We don't know ourselves well enough. We don't realize that because our own hearts and therefore natures have been changed, because we're born of God, our hearts at the deepest level are actually set against all known sin. Packer puts it this way, the regenerate heart cannot love what it knows God hates. Can't do it. It's not possible. Now, Satan wants to dupe you into believing that what you really want is to live for yourself. But if you're in Christ, that is not true. When you are born of God, what you really want at the deepest level is to please him. It's to be like him. It is to love. And when you love, you fulfill your own deepest desire. It's beautiful. The last thing is simply this. Find joy in the great privilege of your calling. We are called to a life of love, and what a privilege that is. Notice verse 12 in this last moment. No one has ever seen God. If we love one another, God abides in us, and his love is perfected in us. We saw earlier that what that means, perfected in us, is that it fulfills its intended purpose, which is that it doesn't end in us, but it flows through us and on into the lives of other people in this world. And you see John's point. He says, look, no one has ever seen God. No one has ever seen him. So how then can God's love be seen and known in this world? And John gives us this amazing answer that God loves others through us. And when we love others, His presence and His love are seen and made known.
8: 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That's just what it sounds like. It's your generosity that allows us to continue bringing you Pastor Colin's teaching. 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And Colin, what's one thing that you'd like people to take away from this book?
4: Well, I think that most of us feel that we need to grow in love, especially when it comes to loving those with whom we deeply disagree. But here's the question. Do you think it's possible for you to become a more loving person than you are right now? See, the thing is, if it simply depended on what you can generate from within yourself, the answer would have to be no. Our love would depend on our experience, and if we hadn't been well loved by others, well, we wouldn't be able to give love to others. But the good news is that love really can be learned. It's possible to grow in love, and God's Holy Spirit is given to every Christian believer for this purpose. So the thing I'd want people to take away from this is the wonderful hope that as you experience the love of God poured into your own heart by the power of the Holy Spirit, so you will be better able to love others really well.
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9: I didn't want to pray for him, but I did it anyway, and it changed me. Good morning. I'm Shauna Beyer with you here at Moody Radio, and there was someone in my life that I was struggling to love. You know, you've been there, right? Let's just say this guy knew how to push all my buttons, and he seemed to find great joy in doing so. So I talked to the Lord about it, and I really sensed that the Holy Spirit was inviting me to pray for this person. And I didn't want to. I didn't feel like it, but I did it anyway. And eventually, I started to see glimpses of the image of God in him. And my heart started to soften towards him. It got to the point where I was actually praying for good things to happen in his life. And I got to tell you, I'm not that good. But God is. His Spirit in me was producing fruit that I can't grow on my own. I became a conduit for God's love to someone I didn't even like. Is there someone that you're struggling to love today? Pray for them, even if you're not feeling it. Let your feelings follow your obedience.
10: For your walk with Jesus, I'm David Wolin with Haven Today, inviting you to anchor your day in God's Word. 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
18: Let us run with endurance the race that is set before us, looking to Jesus, the founder and perfecter of our faith. 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From the Moody Church in Chicago, this is Running to Win with Dr. Erwin Lutzer, whose clear teaching helps us make it across the finish line. We're learning what following Christ is all about. Pastor Lutzer, we now know what it means to follow Christ into the desert. 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
19: Dave, I've been studying the impact of technology on all of us, and one of the things that has happened is it has led us into isolation. But we need one another, and even Jesus in the Garden of Gethsemane wanted Peter, James, and John close to Him. He wanted them to pray for Him. Now, they failed, but it's a reminder of the fact that the Christian life is to be lived in community. I've written a booklet entitled Walking with Jesus, A Radical Return to His Priorities. It's a book that can be easily read. It has illustrations of how Jesus handled conflict, how He handled the desert, how He handled His relationships. I think it'll be of tremendous blessing to you. Here's what you do. You go to rtwoffer.com. 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
20: 2 weeks ago, I spoke on the topic, what would Jesus do? Last week, I mentioned that if you follow Christ, you will follow him into the desert. And there you will come into worship with the living God, but Satan will also show up, as took place in the desert ministry of Christ. And I hope that you've been in the desert this week. I've spent some time there and noticed within my own heart some conflict, which I'm thankful to say that God brought me through successfully. And now today we would like to speak about Christ coming into a community. We know what it is like for Jesus to enter into the human heart. But there are times of special refreshing that God brings to a city or to a nation that are so special that people have coined the word revival to talk about them. Revival means when a group of God's people simultaneously and oftentimes spontaneously are revived by the power of the Spirit of God. When most of us think of America, we think of those great revivals in the past during the time of Jonathan Edwards and Whitfield, the three great awakenings. What many of us do not even perhaps realize is that in this century, America experienced a revival. In 1904, there was a great moving of the Holy Spirit in Wales, so much so that churches were filled 18 months. Almost night after night, for a year and a half, churches were filled. As the news of what God was doing in Wales came to the United States and was picked up by the secular and the religious press, many people were encouraged to pray for revival in the United States. And God did some wonderful things. Let me tell you about them. In 1904, in Atlantic City, New Jersey, it was estimated that almost all of the 60,000 people had become believers. In Newark, the secular press ran a column a day to tell about what God was doing in the churches. In Atlanta, 1,000 businessmen met for intercession, and on November the 2nd, 1904, stores, offices, etc. were closed at midday for prayer. In Louisville, Kentucky, 58 leading businessmen closed for prayer at noon, and someone said, quote, "The whole city is breathing a spiritual atmosphere. Everywhere in shops and stores, in the mill or on the street, salvation is the one topic of conversation." In Chicago here, many churches experienced revival, but perhaps the most dramatic took place in Denver, Colorado, and in Portland, Oregon. In 1905, which is just the transition from November, December to January 1905, on the 20th day, it was a day of prayer, and at 10 o'clock, the churches were already filled. At 11:30, almost all the stores had closed. By 12 noon, four theaters, which had been designated by the mayor for prayer, were filled. And the Colorado State Legislature voted to postpone its business so that people could be released to pray. Portland, Oregon, 1905. 200 stores closed from 11 o'clock to 2 in the afternoon for prayer. And someone said, quote, "For 3 hours a day, business was practically suspended, and from the crowds in the great department stores to the humblest clerk, from the bank presidents to bootblacks, all abandoned money making for soul saving." Isn't that great? We're talking about this century. It's not too long ago. Some of you may be able to remember those days if you have a very, very good memory. 1904, 1905. And then I think, for example, of what happened in Canada in the early 70s. And this is of particular interest to me because I wrote a book about it entitled Flames of Freedom. And the book is no longer in print, but the Canadian Revival Fellowship keeps printing it. It's the story of the Canadian Revival and the dramatic things that happened in Western Canada over a period of a year as God came to town. Now let me ask you the question, what happens when Jesus comes to a town or to a city? I want you to take your Bibles and turn with me to the 19th chapter of Luke. Luke chapter 19, Jesus Christ coming to Jericho.
1: It says, "And he entered and was passing through Jericho. And behold, there was a man called by the name of Zacchaeus, and he was a chief tax gatherer, and he was rich. And he was trying to see who Jesus was, and he was unable because of the crowd, for he was small in stature. And he ran on ahead and climbed up into a sycamore tree in order to see him, for he was about to pass through that way." What I'd like to do is to give you five characteristics, five events that take place when Jesus comes into a town. And you can write them in the margin of your Bibles, because each of them is just one word, and each of them begins with a letter C. Normally, I don't alliterate my points, but today, and I think last week as well, I've done that. Here they are. First of all, there's curiosity. Curiosity. Jesus is coming to town, and the multitudes want to see him. Why? Because they're skeptical. They no longer believe. It's been so long since they have seen the hand of God in circumstances that they can scarcely believe that maybe God might do something unusual. But Jesus is coming, and the crowds want to see him. Do you know that in Canada, there was a businessman who was in a meeting where people were standing up and telling about answers to prayer and saying, you know, God did this and God did that. One person said, "I've seen so many answers to prayer. If you get another answer to prayer, don't even tell me about it. I can't take it," he said. That insurance salesman was in the congregation listening to what all the people were saying, and he said these words. He said, "I don't know what it is that you people have, but," he said, "I want it. You're standing here telling me that Jesus did this and Jesus did that." He said, "I didn't know that Jesus had done anything in 100 years. Do you know that that's the way the people in our community think? They say to themselves, "I'm not sure that Jesus has done anything in the last 100 years. They are skeptical.

would do is he would become an extortioner. He would get all kinds of taxes from people, and there were three huge tax regions, and Jericho was one of the three. And everybody that came by, all of the trade that passed through Jericho, it was always taxed by whatever the market could bear. So people despised tax collectors, particularly a chief tax collector. But here he is, and he wants to see Jesus. And he is small in stature, so he runs and he climbs a balsam tree, translated here a sycamore tree, because he wants to see Christ. Curiosity. Is Jesus actually able to do anything? Is he as good as his word? Can he be believed? Secondly, you have confrontation. Confrontation. Notice what it says. Verse 5, and when Jesus came to the place, he looked up and said to him, Zacchaeus, hurry down and come down today, for I must stay at your house. Wow. Here's a tax collector who very probably thought that at best, maybe his eyes would meet just for a split second with Christ. That's all he hoped for. Zacchaeus probably hoped that his eyes would meet with Christ's, but he certainly didn't expect Jesus saying, hey, Zacchaeus, get out of your tree and let's go over to your house. I've got to meet with you today. What a shock. Confrontation. Why did Jesus choose Zacchaeus? There are all kinds of people who are clamoring to get a better look at Christ, and Jesus chooses one man and says, you're the one, and I'm coming over. What a surprise for him that day. And you know that when Jesus Christ comes to town, there is always confrontation, loving confrontation. But it is eyeball to eyeball confrontation. In December of 1971, as my wife and I went up to Canada after that revival started in that part of the country, we went to a home of a man who used to teach me chemistry and physics in high school, a mathematician who was very bright. We were always a little bit afraid of him. Even as an adult, whenever I saw him, I always wondered if he remembered that I got a C in chemistry. It just, you know, you feel as if you're in the presence of somebody who knows all about you. There he was telling us that though he had been a Christian for many years, Jesus had not been Lord of his life, and how they were selling their home, and how people were being saved at the university now that he got turned on to Christ. I couldn't believe this was the same guy. Everybody who came ended up praying, kneeling at the coffee table in their home. It was cleared and had become an altar. But I'll never forget, now he's a lay person. He has never been to seminary or Bible school. He looked me square in the eye and he said, have you ever taken credit for anything that God has done through you? And I said, well, I'm sure I have. He said, listen, he said, we have to pray. You have to get on your knees. He said, don't you realize that unless you take care of pride in your life, God is never going to be able to use you like he would like to. Nobody ever spoke to me like that before. Eyeball to eyeball. There were people who said they had been in the ministry or serving Christ for years and years who confessed that in the presence of the heat of revival, their hearts appeared to them as being made of ice as God began to take carnality and begin to show people what they were really like. It was as if God was taking people apart. He was dissecting them. One Christian worker said that when God began to zero his guns on me, it was as if he uncovered one clump of dirt after another. And all of the secret sins that had been hidden, all had to be dealt with in the presence of Christ. There's always confrontation when Jesus comes to town. Thirdly, there is confession. I wish that we had in this passage of Scripture the conversation that Jesus had with Zacchaeus. Wouldn't that be great? But we don't have it. But I know what Jesus talked to Zacchaeus about. After they sat down and they had something to eat, Jesus looked him in the eye and said, Zacchaeus, you are lost. You're lost. Now, why did I know that Jesus said that? Because it says in verse 10, when Christ was defending himself, because everybody said, look at that, he's going with this great sinner to eat with him.
When Jesus was defending himself, he said, "The Son

0: Son of Man has come to seek and to save that which is lost. And Zacchaeus was a lost man. And Jesus told him about God's love, and Jesus undoubtedly told him that he had to believe on Christ, the Savior of the world, because Christ would soon die on the cross as a sacrifice for sin. And Zacchaeus, with his open, hungry heart, believed. You see, that's why Jesus chose Zacchaeus. There were all kinds of people into whose homes Christ could have gone, and they would have fought him tooth and nail. They would have said, "My heart is my own turf, and I will not let you to get through to me." But Jesus chose Zacchaeus because he already had what the ancients called an awakened conscience, a conscience that was sensitive to sin and to God. Zacchaeus got his relationship with the Lord straightened out, and then immediately he begins to think about others, which is always true whenever Jesus comes to town. He says in verse 8, "Behold, Lord, half of my possessions I will give to the poor, and if I have defrauded anyone of anything, I will give back four times as much." Now that's amazing. Let me tell you why it's amazing, because in Leviticus 6, it says that if you defraud anyone, if you are an extortioner, you have to pay back what you have defrauded plus one-fifth, 20% more. That was the requirement. Zacchaeus voluntarily says, "Anyone that I have defrauded, I will repay him four times." We don't know where he would get the money from. Maybe he saved an awful lot that he had earned legitimately. But what he was saying is, "I want to make things right with others." Did you know that that is the most obvious characteristic of Jesus coming to town?
1: I like the fact that Zacchaeus, even though he was a very short man, was willing to climb up on a tree to get a better look at Jesus. And Jesus noticed that. I believe it's very important for us to understand that Jesus notices individuals. If you're a believer in Christ, it is because he has taken note of you, and he has developed a relationship with you. But what you and I need to do is try to understand as best we can, what does it look like for us to follow Jesus in his steps, as the Bible urges us to do. That's why, for a gift of any amount, we're making available for you a booklet I've written entitled Walking with Jesus, A Radical Return to His Priorities. It's an easy book to read, but it's also very convicting, even as we think through what it means to follow Jesus. Well, very quickly, I hope that you have a pen or pencil in your hand, because I want to give you some contact info. And this will help you to know how this resource can be yours. 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Even as we think about Jesus Christ and community, as I think of the ministry of Running to Win, it's all about community. 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
2: It's time now for another chance for you to ask Pastor Lutzer a question about the Bible or the Christian life. These days, people sue each other whenever they think they can collect some cash from someone who has hurt them. Jan listens to Running to Win in Red Lion, Pennsylvania. This is her query for you, Pastor Lutzer. "I heard your sermon titled Christians in the Courtroom, and I have two questions. First, is there a difference between a Christian taking another believer to court for a civil matter versus a criminal matter? For example, a believer does a siding job for another believer, damages something, and refuses to pay for it. On the other hand, what if a believer commits a sexual offense against another believer's wife or daughter?"
1: Excellent question, and I think that in a sense you have answered your own question. In the first example that you gave, Jan, that is a civil matter. Somebody puts siding on a house and they do something wrong, they damage it, or perhaps they don't do a good job, and yet they want to be paid. The reason that we know in 1 Corinthians that the Apostle Paul is talking about those kinds of matters is he said, it would be much better if you would be wronged. That's really a reference to civil kind of issues. When it gets to criminal issues, if a man, for example, assaults a child or does some evil against a family, and then, of course, oftentimes he won't even acknowledge it, two things should happen. Number one, if he's a member of a church, he should be disciplined and be declared as one who is basically an unbeliever. You know, we can't look into people's hearts, but one of the things that church discipline does is it removes the person so that he no longer is considered to be a believer, but an unbeliever. Now, we're not judging ultimately as to whether or not he is a believer or an unbeliever, but he's put outside of the fellowship. And in a situation like that, of course he can be sued in criminal matters. But even if the church doesn't do anything, the fact is you have an obligation for the person whom he has harmed. Also, when it comes to criminal matters, it's also an issue now between him and the state, between the laws of the land. So in one sense, you've transferred the responsibility that you have as a Christian to Caesar, so to speak. So I would say yes, if a Christian commits a crime, especially if he is unwilling to acknowledge all the evil that he has done, sometimes a person like that needs to be taken to court. And that, of course, satisfies justice, and I do believe that the Apostle Paul would approve of that kind of action.
2: Jan has a second question for you, Pastor Lutzer. It's this: when one believer offends another, how does the offended one proceed biblically when A, the believers attend the same assembly, and B, if they attend different assemblies, perhaps even in different states? I ask this because a friend of mine is accused of sexually assaulting another believer's 12-year-old daughter. He was arrested and is having a hearing in the near future. The two parties live about 30 miles apart and attend different assemblies.
1: Well, the answer to that, I think, is simply respectful avoidance. I mean, if a man assaults a 12-year-old girl, is the family supposed to have family picnics with the person who committed the crime? I don't think so. Now, what I would say to this family that has been so grievously sinned against is that at some point you are going to have to come to grips with the bitterness and the anger in your life, and you're going to have to lay it down. But the whole issue of restoration is a separate question. Now, that kind of restoration might take place if this man is properly judged for his sin and if he eventually repents and gives evidence of repentance. But you can't expect these two people to go to the same church and have fellowship together until this huge issue that is between them is resolved. So I think that if they meet one another, they just respectfully avoid one another and go their separate ways. And then we hope that the judicial process and the ministry of the Holy Spirit will bring about the kind of resolution that would bring about at least a partial kind of reconciliation. Perhaps trust has been forever broken, but at least we can acknowledge the existence of those who claim to be believers who have grievously sinned against us. Bottom line: there is some reconciliation even between believers that will never really take place until we get to heaven.
2: Thank you, Dr. Lutzer, and thank you, Jan. 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If not, would you like him to? 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
3: I didn't want to say goodbye to my dad because I was afraid I would never be loved that well again. I'm Shauna Beyer with you here at Moody Radio. It was December 31st, and my mom and my sisters and I, we were with Dad, some via FaceTime, some in person. But we were saying our goodbyes, and my sister said, "Dad, it's okay. You can go." And something inside of me, I just couldn't be in agreement with her. So I spent some time with the Lord, and I was like, "Why am I not there, Lord?" And He revealed to me that I was afraid once my dad died, I would never be loved that well again. But then He revealed the truth from Romans that nothing can separate us from the love of God that's in Christ Jesus. And I realized the way that my dad loved me, that was just a glimpse of the way that our Heavenly Father loves us. And that's never going away. Not ever. You can be certain today that God will love you perfectly and forever. That is not a love you will ever have to say goodbye to.
4: Knowing God from Harvest with Pastor and Evangelist Greg Laurie.
5: One of the foremost experts on happiness made this candid admission, and I quote, "I don't have a religious or a spiritual bone in my body, yet I have to acknowledge that studies reveal that people with faith in God are the happiest," end quote. So it really comes down to this. Happiness does not come from what you have. It comes from who you know. Why is the Christian faith a happy faith? The Christian faith is a happy faith because it's a hopeful faith. Because we have hope in this life and we have hope in a better life to come. And here's something that might surprise some people. God wants you to be happy. I don't think that's the view many people have of God. They think that He is just the ultimate party crasher. He's out to rain in your parade. He's out to make your life miserable. Nothing could be further from the truth. The fact is, God wants you to be happy. And know this, God Himself is happy. Jesus said, "I have told you this to make you as completely happy as I am." I think He would have a smile on His face. Why else would children be drawn to Him? And the Bible emphatically says, happy are the people whose God is the Lord. Are you a happy person?
4: You were created to know God. Find out how to begin a relationship with Him by going to harvest.org. Just click on Know God. Already know God? Invite others to learn more about what it means to follow Jesus. 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
9: Your Moody Radio weather forecast. We're cruising through the next couple of days with some very quiet weather. Sunshine today, a high this afternoon into the upper 80s. Later on tonight, partly cloudy, low 70s. Thursday, sunny skies, a high into the upper 80s. Now we'll see a decent chance of showers and storms Thursday night. Friday, occasional showers, a few thunderstorms, a high near 85. And then on Saturday, looking at partly sunny skies, a high just over 80. I'm staff meteorologist Sally Russell for Moody Radio Cleveland.
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3: Nancy DeMoss Walgamy says, if you don't have an hour to pray, spend the time you do have.
11: Look, it doesn't have to be a sweet hour of prayer. It can be continually sending up to the Lord short bolts of prayer.
3: This is Revive Our Hearts with Nancy DeMoss Walgamy, author of A Place of Quiet Rest. For Wednesday, July 8th, I'm Dana Gresh. Do you feel like you're good at prayer? Well, if not, you're in very good company. We're about to hear from a woman who doesn't feel like a great prayer warrior. Her name is Nancy DeMoss Walgamy. Yeah, it's true. Even the Bible teachers we look up to most sometimes struggle with this discipline. So you most certainly aren't alone. Although it's a challenge, Nancy knows the importance of talking with God, and she's going to encourage you to press on in prayer today, even as she presses on herself.
11: A couple came up to me that I had not seen in many years, and the husband said to me, I have prayed for you every day for the last 10 years. This is not a couple I have ever known well. And he said to me, when I saw you 10 years ago, you were getting ready to start Revive Our Hearts Radio. And you said to me, would you please pray for me? And he said, I said, yes. And then I left and I realized I told her I would pray for her. And he says, every day for the last 10 years, I have prayed for you. Someone I hardly know. Well, I thank the Lord for people like that man and other men and women, couples that I hear from, some of whom I've never met, who pray for me, who pray for this ministry. And I said to him, thank you so much. Let me just take this opportunity to say thank you to many of you in this audience and many of you listening to this program today who pray for me. You pray for our team. You pray for our ministry. And God hears those prayers and answers them. And that's why I'm excited about this session we're coming to today as we're walking through the True Woman Manifesto, through the 15 we will statements that come at the end of that manifesto. We come to the fourth one today that says we will nurture our fellowship and communion with God through prayer. In praise, thanksgiving, confession, intercession, and supplication. Now one might wonder, why include a statement about prayer in the True Woman Manifesto? I mean, men need to pray too. Men and women need to pray, and that's true of a number of statements in the manifesto. But we included that statement in this manifesto because a true woman is a woman who walks with God and who lives in His presence. Her heart beats with His heart. She lives in union and communion with God. A true woman is a woman who knows that she cannot manage her own life. And so she lives in utter dependence upon God. She longs to see His will done in her life, her family, her church, her community, and in our world. And she realizes that prayer is the provision God has given us to make all these things possible. A true woman realizes that she cannot do anything of eternal value or significance apart from abiding in Christ. And that who she is as a woman is determined by the source of her life, whether she's connected to, abiding in Christ, living in His presence. And so this point of the manifesto says we will nurture our fellowship and communion with God. That word nurture suggests that we have to give it attention. We have to give it focus. We have to help it grow, tend it. A prayer life doesn't just naturally happen. And in fact, I found that as I've been working on this session, God has used my study and my preparation, my meditation, to help nurture my own prayer life, to help encourage it, to help it grow. Now, the purpose for praying is suggested in this point where it says we will nurture our fellowship and communion with God through prayer. The purpose of praying is not to pass information on to God, who knows everything, or to tell him something that maybe he has forgotten. The purpose is to cultivate a deeper, more intimate relationship with our Heavenly Father. Many of you have read Oswald Chambers over the years, My Utmost for His Highest, and he says, we look upon prayer as a means for getting something for ourselves. The Bible idea of prayer is that we may get to know God himself. And so I would ask you, what drives your prayers? Is it your grocery list of needs, or is it your desire to know God, to have intimate communion and union with him? When I lived in Little Rock, where we recorded Revive Our Hearts for the first 8 years, I had a walking partner, and we enjoyed spending time together. We planned it. We both had different schedules. I'm a single studying for radio recording. She's a mom of several kids. So we had to adjust our schedules to make it possible and plan to fit that time into our day. And most of the time, we looked forward to walking together. I will say that there were days, for both of us would say that there were days when we did not look forward to it, when we did not want to get out of bed. We didn't want to move, or we didn't feel like getting out, or didn't feel like talking to anyone. But we did it anyway, because we knew it was good for us. We knew we needed it. And we needed that walking, not just for physical exercise, though that certainly is one of the benefits, but we needed it for the purpose of staying connected and engaged in each other's lives and sharing what was going on in our lives, building our friendship. We shared our blessings. We shared our burdens. We walked a lot of miles in Little Rock over those years, just 2 or 3 miles several times a week, but that adds up over a period of years. We shared things we were concerned about on that particular day or that season of life. We shared failures with each other. We shared things with each other that we did not share with many other people. Now, when we started walking, I think there were probably for both of us those times when the thought was, what are we going to talk about? But over time, as we talked, as we walked, we developed a close friendship. And we talked on the phone last week, and we said to each other, how much we both miss those times, how much we realized we needed them, how valuable they were. And I think of that season of walking with that walking partner as a picture of what God wants in his relationship with us. If I could say it without meaning any disrespect at all, God wants to be our walking partner. He wants to walk with us, to talk with us, to share his life with us, to have us share our life with him. Days when we feel like getting up and walking and talking with him, and on days when we don't feel like getting up and walking and talking with him. Sharing our blessings, sharing our burdens, sharing our failures. Over time, developing a close friendship. And just like with my walking friend in Little Rock, in those early days, we didn't know each other real well, and we'd kind of have to think of things to talk about. But the more we talked, the more we got to enjoy each other, and the more things we found we had in common, or we developed mutual interests, the more things we found we had to talk about. It just got easier over time. And I think with prayer, as we get to know God and we talk and we commune with him, we'll find that that friendship grows. That's a picture you see in Genesis chapter 3, where Adam, after he had sinned, heard God walking in the garden in the cool of the day. Verse 9 says, the Lord God called to the man and said to him, where are you? Aren't you glad that God is the one who initiates our walking together? He says, I want to walk with you. I want to know you. I think of my friend who often would call me or email me and say, are we going to walk tomorrow? You want to walk? Yeah, I got a lot to do, but I need to walk. We need to talk. Let's do it. God is the one who initiates relationship. And remember when that first took place? After Adam and Eve had sinned, when they were hiding, when they were ashamed, when they were guilty. And God called Adam and he said, where are you? It's time for our walk. Let's walk. Let's talk. Through the shed blood of Christ, the sacrifice that he made for us, we can come back into God's presence even when we have sinned. Because the sacrifice for our sins has been paid. And God says, I want to walk with you. I want to talk with you. I want to know you. And yet, truth be told, many of us find it difficult to pray. I hear this from some of our listeners. I got an email recently from one listener who said, I find that my prayer life is so dry and lacking life. It seems routine and stale. I know that it's the most important activity I can do, but prayer has always been the most difficult thing for me to do in my Christian life. She said, give me a good Bible study to do or teach or a good book to read or good Christian music to listen to, but spend time in prayer? It's a real effort. I know I'm not alone in this. In fact, it's really tough for me to speak on the subject of prayer because I've always loved to read and study and meditate on the Word, but prayer has always been so tough for me. I find it hard to get still enough, long enough to really commune with the Lord in prayer. In fact, recently I was asked to pray at an event that our local pregnancy care center was having, and the woman who emailed me to ask if I would come and open this event with prayer, she said, I know that you are such a great prayer warrior. And I had to email her back and say, I am not a great prayer warrior. Believe me, I will be glad to come and pray at your event because I believe in prayer. But I'm so much in the learning and early stages of growth in what it means to be a woman of prayer. Some of you are familiar with the name Andrew Bonar, who was one of the great 19th century Scottish evangelicals. And one of the recurring themes in his life and diary was the fact that he struggled greatly in prayer, and he felt many times like he was a total failure in prayer. There's a pastor in our area named Brian Hedges who has written an article on some of the strategies that Bonar developed to strengthen his prayer life. And Brian summarizes those lessons in this way. He says that Bonar learned first to pray while traveling. Bonar's diary says, God has been impressing upon me the way of redeeming time for prayer by learning to pray while walking or going from place to place. And then he learned to give prayer first place every day. His diary says, by the grace of God and the strength of his Holy Spirit, I desire to lay down the rule not to speak to man until I have spoken with God, not to do anything with my hand till I have been on my knees, not to read letters or papers until I have read something of the Holy Scriptures. So pray while traveling, give prayer first place every day. The third lesson from Bonar's diary is to take advantage of short but frequent praying. His diary said, led to think today that my way of praying is chiefly to be by bolts upward, not by very long prayers at one time. And for some of you, you love praying for very long periods of time, but for some of you, maybe that will take the pressure, some pressure off your prayer life as you think, look, it doesn't have to be a sweet hour of prayer. It can be continually sending up to the Lord short bolts of prayer, as Bonar called them. And then the fourth lesson that was pulled out of his diary is to pray every hour of the day. His diary said, I've been endeavoring to keep up prayer this season, every hour of the day, stopping my occupation, whatever it is, to pray a little, seeking thus to keep my soul within the shadow of the throne of grace and him that sits thereon. In other words, never get very far from prayer. Just consciously take time through the course of the day, whatever you're doing, to stop and pray. Prayer expresses an attitude of dependence upon God. There's a pastor who has a wonderful blog. His name is Kevin DeYoung, and I follow that blog. It's something that would be of benefit to you if you're looking for a really biblically grounded blog to follow. And he had a great post on prayer not too long ago. Let me just read some portions of that post. He said, the simple act of getting on our knees or faces or feet or whatever for 5 or 50 minutes every day is the surest sign of our humility and dependence on our Father in heaven. There may be many reasons for our prayerlessness, time management, busyness, lack of concentration, but most fundamentally, Pastor DeYoung says, we ask not because we think we need not or we think God can give not. Deep down, we feel secure when we have money in the bank, a healthy report from the doctor, and powerful people on our side. We do not trust in God alone. Prayerlessness, he says, is an expression of our meager confidence in God's ability to provide and of our strong confidence in our ability to take care of ourselves without God's help. So why don't we pray more? Why don't I pray more? Well, one key reason is because we're not really desperate. We're not really conscious of our need for God. And you think about it, most of us have never had to wonder where our next meal is coming from. So why would we pray desperately, give us this day our daily bread? From a human standpoint, the fact is we can survive without God's help. Now, we really can't, We can't take another breath without God's help. But from the human vantage point of things, it looks like we can operate on our own efforts, our own resources, apart from God's grace and intervention, which is why I've often said anything that makes us need God is a blessing. That's why your lost job may be a blessing, if it makes you need God. That's why your husband's lost job is a blessing, if it makes you need God. That's why a bad report from the doctor is a blessing, if it makes you conscious of your need for God. Let me read just a little bit more of Kevin DeYoung's blog post. He said, almost all of us want to pray more frequently, and yet our lives seem too disordered. But in God's mind, our messy, chaotic lives are an impetus to prayer instead of an obstacle to prayer. You don't need an ordered life to enable prayer. You need a messy life to drive you to prayer. I'm going, yes, then I can do this. He says, you don't need to have everything in order before you can pray. You need to know you're disordered so you will pray. You need to think to yourself, tomorrow is another day that I need God. I need to know him. I need forgiveness. I need help. I need protection. I need deliverance. I need patience. I need courage. Therefore, I need prayer. If you know you are needy and believe that God helps the needy, you will pray. The heart that never talks to God, he says, is the heart that trusts in itself and not in the power of God. You say, well, I want to pray. How do I become more a woman of prayer? Well, let me just make three real simple suggestions. First, ask the Lord to teach you to pray. That's what the disciples did. When they saw Jesus' prayer life, they were moved to say, Lord, teach us to pray. And he did. So say, Lord, teach me to pray. And then ask the Holy Spirit to help you pray. The Apostle Paul, you think of him as a great prayer warrior. He said, the Spirit helps us in our weakness. This is Romans chapter 8, beginning in verse 26. We do not know what we ought to pray for. Even the Apostle Paul, we don't know what to pray. But the Spirit himself intercedes for us with groans that words cannot express. And he who searches our hearts knows the mind of the Spirit, because the Spirit intercedes for the saints in accordance with God's will. So ask God to teach you to pray, and then ask the Holy Spirit to help you pray. And then number three, pray the word of God back to God. Listen, you may not know what the will of God is for someone that you're praying for or for a certain situation in your life, but you can be sure that when you pray the word of God, you are praying the will of God. We have one man on our staff who invariably, if we have staff prayer time, which we do often, spontaneously and planned, he invariably has an open Bible before him as he's praying. And often he's praying through the scripture, praying the scripture back to God. You can do that alone. You can do it with others. In the book of Esther, there's a scene that gives a beautiful insight into prayer. You remember how Mordecai discovered the plot to annihilate the Jews, and he appealed to his cousin, Queen Esther, to use her position to intercede with King Artaxerxes on behalf of her people. Now, Esther knew that no one dared to approach the king without being invited. If you did so, you risked death unless the king was to have mercy and extend his golden scepter. But finally, after 3 days of fasting, Esther put on her royal robes and she went into the inner court of the palace where the king sat on his throne. And I love these next two verses, Esther chapter 5, verses 2 and 3. When the king saw Esther the queen standing in the court, she obtained favor in his sight. And the king extended to Esther the golden scepter which was in his hand. So Esther came near and touched the top of the scepter. Then the king said to her, what is troubling you, Queen Esther, and what is your request? Even to half of the kingdom it shall be given to you. I think what a picture this is of the relationship between an all-powerful God who sits on his throne in heaven and desperate, helpless, needy believers on earth who approach his throne and at his invitation come near to share their needs and to intercede on behalf of others. Now, of course, the analogy fails because Artaxerxes, being a pagan king, cannot possibly represent God accurately. But I still think there's a glimpse here of how we can approach God and obtain favor because we come in the name of Christ, clothed in the righteousness of Christ. Like Esther, we may be reluctant to approach the King of the universe with our puny needs and burdens. But we forget that this is a King who loves us, who has chosen us, who delights in us. And amazingly, he is determined to accomplish his purposes here on earth in union with the prayers of his people. In fact, he is waiting for us to come and ask. And sometimes, especially when we know that we've blown it, we can be fearful to approach one who is so powerful and who could destroy us with the flicker of his eyelids if he chose to do so. But when we approach his throne, clothed in the righteousness of Christ, even as Esther prepared by putting on her royal robes, wonder of wonders, we obtain favor in his sight. He extends his golden scepter toward us, and he invites us to draw near and touch the top of that scepter. And then, having granted us access into his presence, as if that's not enough, this amazing King of the universe says to us, "What's troubling you? What's on your heart, my beloved one? What's your request? Ask, and it will be given to you." And so as we seek to become true women of God, we commit ourselves to nurture our fellowship and communion with God through prayer. Scripture says the Lord is near to all who call upon him, to all who call on him in truth. There's an old hymn, we hardly ever sing it anymore. It was written in the 1800s, written by Joseph Scriven. But I think the words are just such an important reminder. What a friend we have in Jesus. Not just a king, he is that, but also a friend. What a friend we have in Jesus, all our sins and griefs to bear. What a privilege to carry everything to God in prayer. Oh, what peace we often forfeit. Oh, what needless pain we bear, all because we do not carry everything to God in prayer. And Lord, I'm mindful of the words of the Apostle Paul in Philippians chapter 4, where he says, "Pray about everything. Don't worry about anything. Tell God your needs. Don't forget to thank him for his answers. And if you do this, the peace of God will garrison, surround, protect, safeguard your hearts and minds in Christ Jesus." And so, Lord, I pray that you would make us women of prayer, women who link arms with your omnipotence to believe your will to be done on this earth as it is in heaven, to see your kingdom come in this world. And Lord, I just think of the power of my great-grandmother's prayers. I never knew her, but I am here today as a long-term result of prayers that she prayed for a wayward grandson, Art DeMoss, who you saved and brought into your kingdom. And Lord, I pray that my prayers and our prayers would be such that generations from now, there would be those on this earth who would say, "I'm here today and walking with the Lord and serving him because of a praying mom, a praying grandma." Lord, would you please teach us to pray? I ask in Jesus' name. Amen.
12: Yes, Lord. Nancy DeMoss Wolgemuth has been reminding us how important prayer is to the life of a true woman. Not because prayer earns us any favor with God, but because it's how we get to know him. It's how we become friends with him. Prayer, it's ultimately for our joy. We're big fans of prayer over here at Revive Our Hearts, so much so that we have some team members who dedicate themselves to praying for you. 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
3: I see the Father in you. I'm Shauna Beyer with you here at Moody Radio, and my granddaughter, Sayla, is going to turn 2 this month, and she looks just like her dad, but she sounds just like her mom. She's honestly a pretty good reflection of both of them. And it reminds me of what Scripture says. See what great love the Father has lavished on us, that we should be called children of God. And that's what we are. If you have given your life to Jesus, you're God's child. And you're a child who resembles your Father. Wherever you go today, whether you're running errands or you're going to work and you're having conversations, wherever you're at, let your life reflect Him. Matthew 5:16 says, "Let your light shine before others that they may see your good deeds and glorify your Father in heaven." So go ahead, live like you belong to God, because you do. You're His beloved child. Let people see your Father in you today.
13: 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When only a little girl in elementary school, she was asked to introduce herself. She said, without hesitation, "My name is Martha Bowers Taft. My great-grandfather was President of the United States, and my grandfather was a United States Senator. My daddy is Ambassador to Ireland, and I am a Brownie." Heritage. Martha got it.
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2: With the steady decline of traditional values and the rising intolerance toward Christianity, many would say that we are living in a moral wilderness. 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
20: And you know, this is a wonderful message for those of you who are struggling, feeling kind of lost, a malaise about your spiritual life. I have a little saying that I developed during my recovery from this dread disease that I've had. And it goes like this. You cannot help what happens to you, but you can make happen what helps you. And one of the things you can make happen is to open the Word of God and let it speak to your life. You can sit around and mope and complain about what's happened, or you can make happen the things that help you. And the thing that we love to do here on Turning Point is bring you information, instruction, motivation, teaching from the Bible that encourages you in the midst of your situation. So today, we're going to talk about how to get through the wilderness. And our text is Exodus chapter 16. That's right, the Old Testament. And we'll study it together for 2 days and find great hope and great help. And before we do that, let me just remind you again that our magazine is available to you if you're not receiving it. 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It is coordinated with what's on the air during the week as you listen to the radio. And so there's a synergism there that's really helpful to you as you follow along. If you're not getting the magazine, all you have to do is ask for it. We'd be happy to put your name on the list and you'll get the next issue as it comes off the press. We're so excited to make this available to you. It's promising for your life. It will add value to you as a person. Here now is part one of How to Get Through the Wilderness.
21: Before his death, Francis Schaeffer, the greatest theologian of our generation, made a statement quite often to the effect that someday we would wake up and find out that the America we once knew was gone. Erwin Lutzer makes this bold statement. He says, the day Francis Schaeffer told us about is here. In his book entitled, Where Do We Go From Here?, Erwin Lutzer says we have crossed an invisible line, and there are no signs that we are capable of turning back. Like a boat caught in the mighty torrent of the Niagara River, we are being swept along in a powerful cultural current that just might put us over the brink. When should we have first noticed that our ship was headed for dangerous waters? Perhaps it's as far back as 1963 when the Supreme Court ruled that it was unconstitutional to pray in our public schools. Or maybe it was 10 years later in 1973 when the infamous Roe versus Wade decision legalized abortion for any reason. These two unmistakable signs, said Erwin Lutzer, tell us that our ship of state was veering off course. And now the precarious stream we have chosen has become a river, and the river has become a flood. Never before in American history has it been more important for the Church of Jesus Christ to be all that it can be than in this particular day, as we live in a society that is becoming increasingly hostile to every value that you and I cherish. It's interesting to ponder and ask ourselves this question. If the men and women who gave their lives for our freedom could see us today, would they believe it was a worthwhile sacrifice? I cannot help but ponder where we are as a people as I read words written by social students like Erwin Lutzer and even some of our secular writers, and realize that most of the moral failure and the erosion of the fabric of our culture has happened during the time when most of us in this room have been alive. It has happened in our lifetime. If we are able to survive all of this, and they write a history of this period, they will not be kind to us. For while we have watched and have been busy about our own things, we have seen systematically our religious freedom little by little attacked and step by step being pared back. We can't put a manger scene in the front yard of a public building anymore. Can't say prayers in our public schools. Most of us have watched over the demise of the public school system, and I say that carefully because I know we have many who teach in the public schools, but they would be here to add evidence upon evidence if we gave them the opportunity. There's some question now as to the value of an education that is being received in some sectors of public education simply because there are so many problems on the campus that there's very little time for education to take place. The media has gone to hell in a handbasket. You can't turn on the TV anymore without being overwhelmed by the filth that comes through. And it's not just on protected channels anymore. It's just about anywhere you might want to see it. It's getting to the place where you're really not sure sometimes whether having a television in your house is perhaps injurious to your own spiritual growth. I'm not here to talk about all these political things. I'm here to tell you that it's kind of scary to see how we have been such poor stewards of that which was given to us by our forefathers. We are in many ways in a wilderness. And sometimes it's hard to know what to do. I mentioned Erwin Lutzer's little book, Where Do We Go From Here? At the end of the book, he has some very encouraging words I just need to lay in here right now so you won't be depressed. He says we need to remember that in the midst of all of this, there are five things that are still pillars that we can build our lives on. God still reigns. The church is still precious. Our mission is still clear. Our focus is still heaven. And our victory is still certain. Amen. In spite of all the rest of it. And if I could add one, it would be this. God's word is still true. Amen. And that's why when we come to church, we bring our Bibles and we don't have any fear to be identified as Bible Christians. We're men and women who are simple enough to believe that what God said is true. And we believe that his word is given to us in written form in this book, and that it is inerrant, and that it is inspired, and that it is ours to study, but most of all, it is ours to pattern our life after. And in the uncertain days of this wilderness experience, it is the one sure thing. We have a sure word from God. And that's why I don't want to tell you anything else when you come here. I want to tell you what God says. Because my opinion is not any better than anybody else's. But God, oh, when God speaks, he's taken his people through the wilderness every time there's been one. Exodus chapter 16, it's the story of another wilderness. It's the story of a wilderness into which God allowed his people Israel to wander. They had been freed miraculously from the Egyptian bondage. God had marvelously undertaken for them through Moses, his leader. Through a series of plagues and confrontations, God brought his people out with a high hand, the scripture says, in victory. And they marched across the barrier that God opened up. And all those who pursued were drowned in the same river over which they had momentarily before crossed. And they're on their way. Of course, you know the story. Because they did not believe that they were able to go into the land, and they believed the spies from Kadesh Barnea, they were consigned to a 40-year

around in circles. They wandered in the wilderness. Why? Because the only purpose for them being in the wilderness was not so that they could get somewhere. The wilderness was a detour. They were already on their way to Canaan. The wilderness was a place where they had to go and wait for that generation to die. And what you did in the wilderness was you wandered around in circles and you went to funerals. That's all there was to do. It was a terrible experience for the people of God. And a lot of them who experienced it weren't guilty. There were the children of those who had disobeyed. They didn't understand. And during that time, they faced a lot of problems. And one of the problems they faced in the wilderness is recorded for us in the 16th chapter of the book of Exodus. It says, they sojourned from Elim. And all the congregation of the children of Israel came to the wilderness of Sin, which is between Elim and Sinai, on the 15th day of the second month after they departed from the land of Egypt. Would you please make note of this time reference? 2 months and 16 days after they were freed from Egypt. Watch this now. 2.5 months after they got out of Egypt. Egypt, with all of the slave drivers, with all of the hot brick ovens, with the gathering of the straw, with the beatings and the put-downs by the Egyptians. 2.5 months after God miraculously had set them free, says the scripture, they are now in the wilderness. And the whole congregation of the children of Israel complained against Moses and Aaron in the wilderness. Boy, we don't remember our victories very long, do we? You get a brand new building up and you're so joyous over what happens, and you would think nobody would want to open their mouth and complain about anything for at least 2 or 3 years. I'm sure that's the way it is. But in the Old Testament, they were 2.5 months out of the greatest victory they'd ever known, and they were belly aching to Moses and Aaron. And this is what they said. They said, oh, that we had died by the hand of the Lord in the land of Egypt, when we sat by the pots of meat and when we ate bread to the full. For you have brought us out into this wilderness to kill this whole assembly with hunger. Now, they remembered only the couple of things about Egypt that were worth remembering, and that is that they did get something to eat every day. They forgot all the rest of it. All they remembered was the little thing that was almost worthwhile. So they're in the wilderness, and they don't know what to do. And what we're going to learn by way of a parable is that what God did for them is what God wants to do for us. And that when you're in a wilderness experience like we are as a country and like some of you are personally, there are certain things that God does. There are certain ways that God functions. It's good to know how to make it through the wilderness. How many of you here can give a witness today to say that in my life, both before and after as a Christian, I've had a few little wilderness experiences. Anybody beside me been in the wilderness before? What do you do when you're in the wilderness? I want to give you some principles right from this portion of God's word. Number one, the help you need in the wilderness is not available from man. Isn't that true? What in the world could these people do who were in the wilderness? They didn't have anything to eat. Not too much food grows in the wilderness. Not any stores out there. There was no way for them to find the answer apart from an intervention from God. And the scripture says this is what happened. Verse 4, the Lord said to Moses, behold, I will rain bread from heaven for you, and the people shall go out and gather a certain quota every day, that I may test them whether they will walk in my law or not. And it shall be on the sixth day that they shall prepare what they bring in, and it shall be twice as much as they gather daily. And Moses and Aaron said to all the children of Israel, at evening you shall know that the Lord has brought you up out of the land of Egypt, and in the morning you shall see the glory of the Lord, for he hears your complaints against the Lord, but what are we that you should complain against us? Also Moses said, this shall be seen when the Lord gives you meat to eat in the evening, and in the morning bread to the full. For the Lord hears your complaints which you make against him. And what are we? Your complaints are not against us, but against the Lord. And Moses spoke to Aaron and said, say to all the congregation of the children of Israel, come near before the Lord, for he has heard your complaints. Now this is the story. There wasn't food available from any other source. Their problem was unanswerable
as far as man.

0: goes. It took a divine intervention. It took God doing something that only God could do, for which only God could get the credit, for them to survive. Could I just stop for a moment before we go on and interpret this passage to tell you that that's really where we are right now as a people, isn't it? I hear all of the stories about what we need to do to right the course of our nation. But every time I hear the supposed formulas, I see the emptiness in all of them. There is really no hope that this country can ever avoid disaster in the direction we're headed unless there is a divine intervention, unless God's people begin to turn back to Him as the only source of help, unless there is what we used to call a revival in America. The only potential answer for our problem lies in some kind of a spiritual movement throughout this land that would turn us back to God. Not in a superficial way, but in a very deep and abiding and life-changing manner. Everybody's got their ideas how to get through the wilderness. But I'm going to tell you something. The answer that we need for getting through the wilderness is not available from man. It's got to be something that comes from God. What did God do? He did a miracle. There were 2 million people wandering around out there. 600,000 men were told in Numbers 1, 45 and 46. And God, according to the scripture, made sure that every one of them had what they needed every day. I read a commentary that says the manna came from above, but it didn't really come from God. It grew on trees and then fell on the ground. Yes, in the winter and in the summer, in every single part of the wilderness, there was a tree by everybody. And it fed 2 million souls for 40 years, and there never was a bad year. You know what? It takes more faith to believe the interpretation than it does just to believe God's word, doesn't it? Amen? It wasn't growing on trees. The Bible says it came from God. He rained it down after the dew was gone. The manna was on the ground. And now listen to me. Let me see if I can make this real for you. 2 million people. And the scripture says that an omer was to be gathered for every one of those 2 million people every day. An omer of that bread is equal to about 6 pints, I am told. So 2 million times 6 pints equals 12 million pints per day. Now, how much is 12 million pints of manna? Most of us don't have any way to measure that in our finite minds. Let me give you an illustration. Listen up. It would take 10 trains having 30 cars and each car carrying 15 tons for one single day supply to make sure everybody got what they needed to eat. It grew on trees. Over 1 million tons of manna were gathered annually by the Israelites during that 40-year sojourn. Where'd it come from? Let me hear you say this with me out loud. It's good for us to say this out loud. Let's say out loud, God did it. God did it. Amen. That's how it happened. The answer wasn't available from man. The second thing you learn about how to negotiate your way through the wilderness is that the help you need in the wilderness is not attainable without your cooperation. Now, it is true that God did it, and it is true that what we need from God is a divine intervention in our wilderness experience, but it is also true that God wants us to be involved in the process. God delivered the manna to the ground, but the people who were in the family of God had to make a choice, either to stoop down and pick it up and eat it or walk on it. You couldn't get nourishment from manna on the ground. You had to take it and eat it so that its worth could value your soul, your body. And so it is with what God wants to do in the life of this people and in our life. God is wanting to do a miracle in your life, but He does not come uninvited. He will not force his way upon you. There was not one single Israelite who was forced to eat the manna. They voluntarily, willingly went out and collected it, and they made the application of God's miracle to their own life. I cannot help but wonder if God did intervene in our culture, if we are so insensitive to God, if we would really even see what was going on. Would we see God at work if he were at work? Would we understand that he had intervened, that a miracle was happening, so we could do the part we need to do? I can tell you for sure that when you walk through the wilderness, the help you need is not available from man, but it is not attainable without your cooperation. In fact, they had to cooperate in a very specific way, didn't they? Verse 4 says that every day they had to go out and gather their food. And the interesting thing is, some of them didn't listen carefully when Moses explained this. Moses said, you have to go get what you need for the day, then you have to use what you have for that day, and it can't be carried over into the next day. And if you look down at verse 19, you'll see what happened. And Moses said, let no one leave any of this manna until morning. Notwithstanding, they did not heed Moses, and some of them left part of it until the morning, and it bred worms, and it stank. Boy, the Bible is specific, isn't it? And Moses was angry with them. So they gathered it every morning, every man according to his need, and when the sun became hot, it melted. And the interesting thing is, now watch this, you want to know how miraculous was God's intervention? The Old Testament Sabbath laws were still in place. And so every Friday they would go out and they would collect enough manna for Friday and enough manna for Saturday. And though every other day any manna that was kept over for 24 hours went sour, on that particular day, the extra manna that was gathered for Saturday for the Sabbath was kept intact in all of its nourishment value. And then on Sunday they started the day by day gathering again. God did it. Say it again. God did it. I'd need to stop just long enough to tell you that whatever you think the meaning of the manna is, and I'm going to tell you what it means in just a minute, one of the applications is certainly to our own spiritual life, isn't it? I think maybe what God would have me to say to you here right now is that if you think you can come to church on Sunday and get all the manna you need for the week and live off of it from Sunday to Sunday, which some of you do, you're going to have some stinking manna about Wednesday. I'm not being facetious when I say that. What happens to people who just gorge themselves with information and fill up their notebooks and get all the stuff they need to know about who God is and what he does, but then they don't use any of it? You see, the interesting thing about this story is everything they gathered in the morning, they had to eat during the day. Whatever they took, they had to take in. In essence, what the principle is this: we're not only to gather from God in the morning, but we're to apply it throughout the day and come back the next day for fresh manna to keep us going. God doesn't operate a reservoir. God's into relationships. And he wants this to be a daily thing where we walk with him.
1: Amen. Amen. We'll have part two of this tomorrow. I hope you'll join us then. And in between now and then, don't forget to ask for your copy of the book, 100 Bible Verses That Made America. This beautiful volume from Rob Morgan is a special book commemorating our 250th anniversary as a nation and the importance of the Bible in the midst of that history. These short chapters will tell the story of an incident in the past when the Bible made a big difference. If you look through the table of contents, you can't wait to read what's in the book. And I hope you will take the opportunity today to get your copy. All you have to do is send a gift of any size to Turning Point during the month of July and say, please send me the book on the Bible verses, and we'll do it. Thank you so much for helping us. We can't do this without you, and we want to make sure you know we're grateful for your investment. We'll see you tomorrow on this good station. I'm David Jeremiah. Thank you for joining us as we teach the Bible together.
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3: I was convinced that I was right, but I wasn't. I'm Shauna Beyer with you here at Moody Radio. We lived in Arizona, and I was headed to my friend's house in Sun City. I had only been there once before, and I hadn't driven. I got so turned around and completely lost in that city that I had to call and ask for help. And when my husband said, okay, what direction are you headed? I said, say, that's the thing. My compass on my car says that I'm headed east, but I know that I'm headed south. I got lost. I got turned around. This happens to us spiritually too. There are times we are convinced we're headed the right direction and we're absolutely wrong. God's word is a compass for you and I, and it always tells us what's true, not what's popular, not what feels right in the moment, but what leads to life. What is God's truth? Open up God's word today. It is the only compass that will never lead you astray.
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7: Your Moody Radio weather forecast. Cruising through the afternoon with lots of sunshine. Our high temperatures today in the low to mid 80s. A few passing clouds and low 70s overnight. Thursday, sunny skies, mid to upper 80s. We will see showers and a chance of storms on Friday. A high on Friday in the lower 80s. Saturday, returning to sun, low 80s. And we're on our way to the mid 80s with sunshine Sunday. Monday, kicking off our new week with more sunshine, it'll be a little warmer, mid to upper 80s. I'm staff meteorologist Sally Russell for Moody Radio Cleveland.
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9: and you can gain social status and honor. You can become a pastor or an elder or an honored church member. You can be praised and recognized as good and admirable and godly, and yet never do any of it out of an overflow of love for God. This is sobering.
10: Welcome to Living Hope with Pastor Philip Miller. I'm Pastor Larry McCarthy. We're glad you've joined us for this series through the Sermon on the Mount. Now, Pastor Philip, I need some help here because it sounds like there's a real danger when we're being admired for our own goodness.
9: Yeah, it can kind of twist our hearts, can't it? We start doing good things, but doing them for the wrong reasons. As Jesus says, to be noticed by others, that's the heart of religious hypocrisy. And it's really idolatry, isn't it? We're starting to live for the approval of others, to get honor from them, instead of looking to our Heavenly Father and doing our righteousness for God and God alone. And what it really is at the underneath is betraying something. When we're doing good so people will notice, we're trying to earn a sense of righteousness. We're trying to be good enough so that people will accept us and approve us. And it moves us right out of the gospel. We're virtue signaling instead of trusting in the righteousness of Christ. And so Jesus is going to bring us back to the gospel, back to a new heart alive in the kingdom of heaven, a heart of integrity, a heart that is willing to live for an audience of one and do all the goodness of our lives, live out of that for God and God alone.
10: Now, I want to encourage you to stay tuned after the message because Pastor Philip is going to help us discern our heart's motivations when we actually do good. But for now, let's go to the pulpit of the Moody Church as we examine the tyranny of applause. This is part two of the sermon, Religious Hypocrisy. Grab your Bibles. We're in Matthew chapter 5. Now we're starting at verse 48 and we'll go into 6 all the way to verse 6.
9: Be wary of that kind of righteousness that likes to parade itself in order to be seen by other people, because it's a religious death trap and it's called hypocrisy. Jesus is now going to give us 3 examples of what he's talking about. The first one is giving. Giving, verse 2. Thus, when you give to the needy, sound no trumpet before you as the hypocrites do in the synagogues and the streets, that they may be praised by others. Just stop there. Jesus is using hyperbole here, a little bit of intentional rhetorical exaggeration. They probably didn't actually blow trumpets as they walked through the streets to give their offerings, but everyone would have laughed because they know exactly the kind of thing that Jesus is talking about. People who come into the temple, they come in to worship, and they've got a whole bag of coins, and they pour it into the coffers. You know, loud coins ringing, pompous. Everyone's like, whoa, did you see what that guy gave? Oh, Jesus must love him, you know? They're doing it for the show. That's the first picture. The second one is about praying. Second example is praying, verse 5. And when you pray, you must not be like the hypocrites, for they love to stand and pray in the synagogues and at the street corners, that they may be seen by others. These people, there are people who love to be called on to pray at meals, at worship, at public events. It's an acknowledgement of their religious stature, you know. They relish the honor, the stage, the microphone, the prominence, their place in the body politic. That's the picture. The third image here, illustration, example, is of fasting. Verse 16, and when you fast, do not look gloomy like the hypocrites, for they disfigure their faces that their fasting may be seen by others. Fasting, of course, friends, is all about cultivating the soul's appetite for the spiritual nourishment of the presence of God. But you can twist it. You can twist it into a public display of righteousness. and be obvious to everyone that you're fasting. You know, you just go to look hungry and miserable. Oh, you know, what's going on? Why don't you eat something? You'll feel better. Well, you know, I'm fasting today. You know, it's... And Jesus says, that kind of righteousness that does all the right things, but is doing it to get noticed, that gives and prays and fasts in order to be seen, that's not actually about God, is it? It's about us. 2,000 years later, not much has changed, has it? People love having their pictures taken beside billboard sized donation checks, you know? Click, click, click, click, click. Religious elites love it when the newspapers photograph them offering prayers in political institutions. And many of us can't do a good deed without posting about it on Facebook or whatever. Friends, hypocrisy is when goodness becomes virtue signaling. Hypocrisy is when goodness becomes virtue signaling. We're not being good for God's sake. We're not even being good for goodness' sake. We're being good for our sake. It's all about cultivating our image, managing our brand. We find a way to look and act and speak and be where people will think well of us, where we will fit in, where we'll come out on top, and we will be affirmed and adored and applauded. That's the very profile of hypocrisy. It's like an actor with a mask, working the crowd, playing to the audience. It's a problem. And now Jesus turns his attention to the tyranny of applause, the tyranny of applause. He says, when we play this game of religious hypocrisy, when we do good in order to build a kind of good image so that we will have good applause in response from others, that's all we get out of it. That's what he says again and again. Verse 2, verse 5, verse 16, truly I say to you, they have received their reward. Truly I say to you, they have received their reward. You think that kind of righteousness is the kind of righteousness that God rewards? Think again. The human applause you receive, it may feel like you're gaining the whole world, but in fact, you're losing your soul. Because human applause is actually tyranny in disguise. Three ways that it's tyrannical. Number one, it's inauthentic. It leads to inauthenticity. When we do good in order to be noticed by other people, we're saying and doing what other people expect, right? We're not being real. We're not authentic. We're not true. We're playing a game. We're giving people what they want. We're donning a mask. It's a charade. And we can do it out in the world. We can project a certain version of ourselves and say, look at me, affirm me, like me. Or we can do it at church too. Wear certain clothes, say certain words, do certain actions, just fit in and look all Christian-y. And it's a mask. And underneath, in secret, you know better. You know it's fake. And so does God. So does God. The second problem is it's addicting. It's addicting. When we constantly play to the crowd, we're at the mercy of its opinion. You know that? We're constantly at the mercy of its opinion. Whatever the crowd wants, that's what we have to give it. And so we become addicted to the applause, and it sets us up to fail, because if you live for approval, you will die of rejection. And the third thing is it's idolatry. It's an idolatrous situation, because when we're being good so that we can craft a good image so that we get good human approval, Jesus says that's all the reward you're going to get. You get this human applause, but there's no reward from our Father in heaven. Because we can do all the right things, but do them for the wrong reasons. We can give offerings, say our prayers, fast religiously, but what we're really doing is worshiping an idol. The idol of human opinion and applause. Rather than doing all of these things out of love for God. And God sees that, and he sees the duplicity of it. He says, look, if you are looking at the crowd, you're doing all this righteousness, you're doing it with eyes on the crowd, not mine. If you want their affection, not mine, if that's what you really want, okay, fine, then that's your reward. I can tell when I'm not wanted. I'll leave you alone. And here's the scary thing, friends. It's entirely possible to go all throughout your life attending church, reading your Bible, saying your prayers, giving to the poor, doing good even in the name of Jesus. And you can gain social status and honor. You can become a pastor or an elder or an honored church member. You can be praised and recognized as good and admirable and godly, and yet never do any of it out of an overflow of love for God. This is sobering. Jesus looked at the Pharisees, who were the most religious people you could ever imagine. They memorized more scripture. They went religiously to synagogue. They were the religious elites. And he said, this people honors me with their lips, but their hearts are far from me. At the end of the Sermon on the Mount, Jesus will say, many will one day say to me, Lord, Lord, did we not do all these good things in your name? And I will say to them, away from me, for I never knew you. Friends, our righteousness must exceed that of the scribes and Pharisees. We need more than this. Do you realize this is radical stuff? The Christian understanding of sin is that sometimes we even have to repent for our righteousness. Because we can do all the right things, but do them in the wrong ways. We need more than just a good image. We need a good heart. We need more than just a good image. We need a good heart. A good image rewarded with human applause will never cut it. We need a righteousness that's greater, that's exceeding all of this, that's pleasing and acceptable before God.
10: This is Living Hope with Pastor Philip Miller. I'm Pastor Larry McCarthy. I'm so glad you're with us today as we dig deeper now into heart motivations for our deeds. Now, Pastor Philip, this is so critical. I think it should give everybody who's listening today pause, because two people can be performing the exact same act. One of them is worshiping and the other is sinning.
11: Hmm.
10: But to all outward glances, they're both doing the same thing.
11: Hmm. Yeah. How do we figure that out?
10: Yeah.
11: Yeah. So maybe this illustration will help. It's helpful to me. Okay. Let's imagine a young boy who's mowing the yard. Okay.
10: All right.
11: That's the action.
10: Mm-hmm.
11: That's the good behavior that's going on. We're mowing the yard. That's a good thing. The motivation could be very different. So in one scenario, that kid is doing it to impress the neighbors. Because we're going to have, we want to have the best lawn in the neighborhood. We want to be better than everybody else.
10: Okay.
11: Right? So we're going to impress the neighbors. That's why we're doing it. Another motivation could be, I don't know if my dad loves me, but I'm going to impress him by mowing the yard, mm-hmm. and I'm going to earn his favor.
10: Mm-hmm.
11: Another motivation could be, I know my dad loves me and the yard needs mowing. And out of gratitude and overflowing love, I'm going to go mow the yard. The action on the outside is the same. The yard is getting mowed.
10: Yeah.
11: But the motivation changes what's happening in the action itself. One is I'm trying to earn social approval. I'm worried about the neighbors and what they think, not what my father thinks. In another scenario, I'm trying to earn the favor of mm-hmm. my father with my own self-righteousness
10: mm-hmm.
11: as if I could impress him. And then the other way is I'm actually loved. I'm a child, and I, out of the overflow, I'm I'm now obeying as an act of worship and gratitude. Mm-hmm. And so just think that, map that over our relationship with God. If I'm going to church, mm-hmm. reading the Bible, saying my prayers, serving the poor, giving to causes, if I'm doing, those are all good things. They're like mowing the yard.
10: Sure.
11: But if I'm doing it so I'm impressing other people, so I look good in the community, so people will honor me and I'll get ahead and I'll have a sense of worth and all of that. Mm-hmm. I'm worshiping something other than God in that moment. I'm looking for human approval and applause and acceptance and honor to know who I am. I'm doing my righteousness for other people, which is a problem. That's mainly what Jesus is talking about here. But then we can do the same thing with God, where we try to present our righteousness before God and do good so that he'll love and accept us, in which case we're trying to be self-righteous. And the problem is all of our self-righteousness is filthy rags. There's no one righteous, no, not one. And even the good things we do are oftentimes tainted by self-interest, right? Mm-hmm. So that's never going to be good enough. The only good enough we'll ever have is if the righteousness of Christ is over our lives. He's actually the only faithful son who has perfectly mowed the field, if you will. But the reality is we stand in his grace and the acceptance that is ours in Jesus Christ. And now we follow Jesus' example and we do good like Jesus out of worship and overflow because we are loved and accepted by Jesus Christ. That's the gospel motivation that can change our hearts and lives.
10: You're listening to Living Hope with Pastor Philip Miller. I'm Pastor Larry McCarthy. We're talking about tyranny of applause. Come on, help me with this, Pastor Philip. You mentioned that there's tyranny to applause. In fact, that it enslaves us. Hmm. So why are we so susceptible to this? Why do we need applause so much?
11: Yeah.
10: Am I doing a good job?
11: Well, yeah, you're doing great. Yeah, I think what happens is applause is actually kind of easy. It's immediate. The feedback loop's right there.
10: Yeah.
11: And so it's easy to think that's the audience that really matters in life. It's my peers. It's my coworkers. It's my community. It's the social media feed that I live in. That's the group I want validation from. That's how I'm going to fit in. But that's just a very small, temporary, and weightless group of people in light of eternity. Because God's the one whose opinion really matters, and it's ultimately the smile of heaven that should drive everything for us. But I think it's a little easy. It's easy to have applause be right there for you. But it is tyrannical because when we live for applause, we will also die by rejection.
10: Oh, my.
11: And the crowd is fickle.
10: That's right.
11: And the world like some things today and tomorrow it won't. And it's unstable and you have so much equity and then it can get drained and canceled. And so you're actually very vulnerable when you live for applause. Number one. Number two, it makes you really unstable underneath because you're just doing whatever is going to be get the claps.
10: Yeah.
11: And that's not necessarily who you are. So it destabilizes your core. It leaves you at the mercy of the crowd. And at the end of the day, it really strips you of any center and any humanizing weight of your being. And so what you need is something constant, something durable, and to know that the approval of God rests upon your life for Jesus' sake, and that nothing you can do will ever add to or subtract from the finished work of Jesus Christ. And you wake up in the smile of heaven every day. And now from that beautiful acceptance and security and significance and delight that is yours, you can now go live in overflow. Mm. There's freedom in that. Mm-hmm. And that's the freedom that Jesus wants us to live in. That's what he's offering us in the kingdom of the heavens.
10: Yes. All right. I need some practical help here. Now, you observe that we must sometimes repent of our righteousness, repent of our righteousness. So help us understand the difference of how we mourn sin, that lying, cheating, stealing, and this generous giving that we've done, but we did it for pride, for the applause.
11: Yeah, it is a difference, right? That's the sin that we do, we can easily identify. Well, that was not good. I should not have done that. So you kind of see it, repent of it. you can clearly identify it.
10: Okay.
11: Repenting of righteousness done for the wrong reasons, much harder, because you actually have to do the heart discernment of saying, I'm actually conflicted here. I'm not actually doing this just for God. I'm doing it for me. I'm doing it for honor. I'm doing it for social acceptance and all of that. And that's what the scriptures mean when it says all of our righteousness is filthy rags.
10: Yes.
11: Like the thing about rags is there's still some, it can still cover you a rag, right? So there's some goodness in it, but it's so tainted and it's so sullied by self-interest and all of this that it's actually, there's nothing great about it at the end of the day. And that's the reality is our goodness that we've done for all the wrong reasons. We do need to repent of that. We repent of the self-interested, self-protective, self-advancing motivations that we have underneath all the good we're doing. It's even the goodness we have is not as good as we think it is. And so it comes down to motivation and our heart and recognizing that we actually are sinful to the core. And that's why Jesus is saying you need a new heart.
10: Yeah.
11: And that's what I'm here to give you.
10: Purifying our motives and our actions. But one other thing I want to touch on just briefly, the hypocrites, they get their reward. And I guess we do too when we're just living for the applause, but there's a reward that's promised by our Father, and that's far superior to the applause or anything else we get here. Yes?
11: Yeah. Yeah, to have the smile of God over our lives forevermore through Jesus Christ is the kind of approval and applause. He's going to give us crowns. He's going to say, enter into the joy of your master. Well done. Good and faithful servant. Like there's so much joy and beauty coming. That's what we need to live for. And all these little earthly things, you know, how long does a standing ovation really last? You know, a long one, like 20 seconds. Like really, that's such a cheap counterfeit
10: to eternity,
11: to the eternal smile of God and entering into his joyous presence forevermore. It just pales. And so it's the counterfeit versus the genuine article. And it is freeing, because when we see that what God offers us, that smile, that reward, that treasure at the end, that is worth living for, it makes everything else cheap in comparison. And that's freeing, because we start to live for an audience of one.
10: And amen and amen. We want to live for that eternal smile of God, not the 20-second standing ovation of man. Beloved, hypocrisy is exhausting, and all it does is it complicates our lives. But living for an audience of one brings us such freedom. Now, to help you anchor your identity in his approval alone, we're offering Pastor Erwin Lutzer's booklet, Walking with Jesus. Pastor Lutzer takes us back to the basics of faith, asking the question that simplifies everything. What would Jesus do? And this isn't about speculation, but a question of simple, spirit-led obedience. This resource helps you clear out the distractions that can clutter our spiritual lives. When we focus on Jesus and hide God's word in our hearts, we begin to value what he values. That's people over prestige and purity over praise. We would have to start with changing the way we think so we would have the mind of Christ, following him with our whole hearts. We'd be more apt to choose his priorities over our own, and this booklet is perfect for anyone who feels tired of the religious routine and wants a life of radical commitment. 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And next time, we'll talk about the audience we are living for. Thanks for joining us for Living Hope, where you'll always find gospel truth for the journey of a lifetime. 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
3: God's promises are stronger than your panic. I'm Shauna Beyer with you here at Moody Radio. We had just flown in. My husband was being considered for the role of lead pastor at a church that was out of state. So they brought our whole family for the weekend, and they put us up in this sweet little cabin on a lake. So we arrive. The kids want to go down to the lake and swim, so my husband takes him down there. And the Lord had been leading us through this entire process. We were so confident of that. But I started to freak out. You're not going to leave everyone and everything that you love to move 2,000 miles away, are you? I mean, what are you doing here? You're wasting these people's time. And then the Lord interrupted my freak out, and he spoke to me pretty sternly. He said, I know the plans I have for you, plans to prosper you, not to harm you, plans to give you hope and a future. Maybe you're in the middle of your own freak out moment right now. Let the Prince of Peace speak to your heart. Don't freak out, my friend. Trust God. He's got a really good plan.
12: This is Ann Graham Lotz with Daily Light for Daily Living. One way to drive Satan to distraction and to overcome him is through praise of Jesus. Regardless of whether the enemy is a visible foe in front of us, like the Pharisees, or an invisible foe outside of us, like the devil himself, or an invisible foe inside of us, like depression, praise drives the enemy away. In the very prophecy that describes Jesus' inmost thoughts as he hung on the cross, Psalm 22 verse 3 declares, "But you are holy, enthroned in the praises of your people." In other words, God rules in power, authority, and supremacy through our praise. Listen to me. In some supernatural way, praise ushers the authority of God into any given situation. One practical way to maintain your praise is to begin every prayer with praise. First, praise Him for who He is. Then, praise Him for something He has done for you. Start now.
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0: What possible hope do we, as sinners, have before a pure and holy God? Even on our best days, we fall short of His perfect standard. We're going to look at this question together today on Truth for Life as Alistair Begg explains the essential role of Jesus as our great high priest.
1: Hebrews chapter 10 and verse 1. The law is only a shadow of the good things that are coming, not the realities themselves. For this reason, it can never, by the same sacrifices repeated endlessly, year after year, make perfect those who draw near to worship. If it could, would they not have stopped being offered? For the worshippers would have been cleansed once for all and would no longer have felt guilty for their sins. But those sacrifices are an annual reminder of sins, because it is impossible for the blood of bulls and goats to take away sins. Therefore, when Christ came into the world, he said, "Sacrifice and offering you did not desire, but a body you prepared for me. With burnt offerings and sin offerings you were not pleased. Then I said, 'Here I am. It is written about me in the scroll. I have come to do your will, O God.'" First, he said, "Sacrifices and offerings, burnt offerings and sin offerings you did not desire, nor were you pleased with them, although the law required them to be made." In other words, it was not God's ultimate purpose. Then he said, "Here I am, I have come to do your will." He sets aside the first to establish the second. And by that will, we have been made holy through the sacrifice of the body of Jesus Christ once for all. Day after day, every priest stands and performs his religious duties. Again and again, he offers the same sacrifices which can never take away sin. But when this priest had offered for all time one sacrifice for sins, he sat down at the right hand of God. Since that time, he waits for his enemies to be made his footstool, because by one sacrifice he has made perfect forever those who are being made holy. The Holy Spirit also testifies to us about this. First, he says, "This is the covenant I will make with them after that time, says the Lord. I will put my laws in their hearts, and I will write them on their minds." Then he adds, "Their sins and lawless acts I will remember no more. And where these have been forgiven, there is no longer any sacrifice for sin." Amen. We thank God for his word. Well, we come this evening to the title of Christ as Great High Priest. When we looked at Christ as our prophet, we said that he comes as prophet to deal with our ignorance of God. The work of the prophet is essentially that of representing God to men. Now, as we consider him as priest, he comes as priest to deal with our alienation from God. And the work of the priest is essentially the reverse work. Rather, it is the representative of the people to God. And those who were the initial readers of this letter were well familiar with all of the aspects to which the writer alludes. It is perhaps the most Old Testament of all of the New Testament writings. And indeed, it helps us, better perhaps than any other New Testament book, to get a grasp of all that is contained for us in the unfolding story of redemption as it is provided throughout the Old Testament record. Now let us try and think, if we can, as if we were first century Hebrew believers, because we're not. We are 21st century believers, at least tonight we are, many of us. But the Bible was written to historic situations, to people who lived in specific periods of time. And some of us as ministers spend a little while encouraging one another today, and we had occasion, at least a couple of us, to reflect on the ministry of Dick Lucas. and to rejoice together in all that we have learned of him and from him in terms of how to tackle the Bible. And he, more than anyone else, has reminded myself and others with me of the importance of making sure that we understand the context to which the scriptures were originally written before we make application of those same scriptures to the context in which we're preaching them. So, for example, if we are living in Cleveland and we are studying 1 Corinthians, it is important that we understand where Corinth is and who the Corinthians were and what they were doing and why it was that the Spirit of God prompted Paul to write this epistle to these first century Corinthian believers. And having then done that, we might be able to make application of a letter written to the first century Corinth to 21st century Cleveland. But if we don't do that, we can use the Bible as a trampoline, allowing us to bounce up and down and make all kinds of applications in all kinds of ways. And indeed, our series is an endeavor to help us to remember that it is, as we heard in this song, all about the Lord Jesus Christ. Many a pulpit has on it the little phrase, "Sir, we would see Jesus." And too many of us have fallen foul of the notion of thinking that it is all about us when the Bible is taught. So we immediately look for ourselves. I don't know if they have these books over here, Where's Waldo? But if you've seen those books, Where's Waldo? They can keep you awake long into the night trying to find that funny little character with a strange hat because he's so difficult to find. And the whole purpose of the book, every single page of the book is the same thing all the time. Where is Waldo? And if we're not careful, congregations come to the preaching of the Bible asking, "Where is Waldo?" Waldo being themselves. And they're never satisfied and content until it becomes apparent that this is actually very important and it is about them. Well, no, actually the question we're supposed to be asking when somebody preaches a sermon is, "Where's Jesus? Where is Jesus?" And so here we find ourselves trying to understand what it was to be a first century Hebrew Christian. Now think about it. Till the point where they came to understand the work of Christ on their behalf, all of their lives had been wrapped up with the Old Testament sacrificial system. All of their lives, all of their faith was directly tied to the temple and to its precincts. It was to that place that they would routinely go in the honoring of time-held traditions, in the exercise of the commandments that they had revered, and it was in that community that they enjoyed the encouragement of one another. But now, in Christ, their lives had been turned upside down. Now they were no longer in the temple precincts. Now they were, if you like, disenfranchised. In some senses, disinherited from their history. They were, if you like, excommunicated from the realm that had previously represented security and stability to them. And if you think about that for a little moment, you will realize how unsettling and how devastating and how challenging it must have been for children to say to their dad, "Dad, why are we not going to the temple as we used to go? Do you not like those people anymore, Mom? Why is our life so revolutionized?" And the father would have to say, "Well, we have found in Jesus the one who is the fulfillment of all that we have previously enjoyed in our religious exercises." And if that would have seemed a bit of a mouthful to the average 10-year-old, the father would have been pressed to say, "I know, Levi, that you think somehow or another we no longer have

if they will hold firmly to the faith they confess, they may come boldly to a throne of grace, and they may rest securely in the once and for all provision that has been made in the death of Jesus of Nazareth. Now, if we keep that in mind, then the passages in Hebrews will begin to make far more sense for us. So, for example, when we read, and we'll be dotting around a wee bit, when you read the beginning of chapter 2, you find these words. The writer says to his readers, "We must pay more careful attention," he says, "therefore, to what we have heard." Why? "So that we do not drift away." The temptation for these folks, absent all of the externals that had been so important to them, would, if they were not careful, be to run back to what was familiar and what represented security. And so the writer is encouraging them in this way. He says to them, you know, we are not those who shrink back and are destroyed, but we are those who continue and are saved. Or in verse of 12 of chapter 3, "See to it, brothers, that none of you has a sinful, unbelieving heart that turns away from the living God." Well, of course, we've heard sermons on that plenty, haven't we? And can we make application of that directly to ourselves? Yes, it is an exhortation that needs to be heeded in every generation. But when we understand what the writer was addressing when he wrote in this way, then it actually comes to life. But encourage one another daily, as long as it's called today, so that none of you may be hardened by sin's deceitfulness. We have come to share in Christ if we hold confidently, firmly, till the end, the confidence we had at the first. As has just been said, today if you hear his voice, do not harden your hearts. Tremendous pressure on them to capitulate to all that was going on around them. And so he writes to assure them, we have a great high priest. Now, I have no C's for you this evening. I just have five observations, so maybe that's five O's. But here we go, concerning the priesthood of Christ. And we could be here for a month of Sundays on this without any difficulty at all. And so there is something relatively arbitrary about the way in which I direct our thoughts now. But first of all, to notice that this high priest is both merciful and faithful. He is both merciful and faithful. And I'm quoting now from Hebrews chapter 2. "Since the children have flesh and blood," this is verse 14, "he," that is Jesus, "shared in their humanity, so that by his death he might destroy him who holds the power of death," that is the devil, "and free those who all their lives were held in slavery by their fear of death." By their fear of death. I think that fear of death is the great fear known to man. I'm not a psychiatrist nor a psychologist, but I have a sneaking suspicion that to a large extent, all of human fear is somehow or another wrapped up in this great fear, the fear of death. And there is only one who has an answer to that dilemma. And it is this one that the writer says has come to set people free. He helps surely not angels, but the descendants of Abraham. And for this reason, for this purpose, in order to accomplish this end, he had to be made like his brothers in every way, in order that he might become, and here you have it, a merciful and faithful high priest in service to God, and that he might make atonement for the sins of the people.

0: Because he himself suffered when he was tempted, he is able to help those who are being tempted. And Christ's experience of temptation was temptation to the nth degree. No one ever has endured temptation the way Jesus did. For all of the rest of us have finally succumbed, no matter how well we have done. But Christ has been taken, if you like, in temptation to the very zenith of what it might mean, and yet without sin. And therefore, when we find ourselves confronted by sin, confronted by temptation, chased down and harried by things, each of us in our own lives, drawn away and enticed by our own evil desires, as James says, we have confidence in this, that the great high priest Jesus is both merciful and he is faithful. Or if you like to change the terminology, he is both approachable, wonderfully approachable, and phenomenally reliable. We can always go to him. He's not like a bad school teacher. He's like the best of our school teachers, who said, I'm sure, as she saw me coming, oh, here comes Beg again. But by the time I reached her desk, she said, and how can I help you? Now, she stands out because the rest had no such sympathy for me at all. They just chased me for my life. But it is a wonderful thing. And you see these first century Hebrew Christians no longer going through the same motions, no longer going through the same rituals, and saying to themselves and being buffeted by all kinds of thoughts, oh, what are we to do now? And here this book comes to them and he says, you know, you have in the Lord Jesus Christ one who is phenomenally approachable and utterly reliable, because he has become like his brothers in every way in order that he might fulfill this purpose under God. And even when our best friends are unreliable, and even when Satan accuses us, and even when our own hearts condemn us, Christ, as our great high priest, is both faithful and merciful. Secondly, Christ, as our great high priest, has done all that is necessary in relation to God. And here I'm in chapter 10 and in verse 5 and following. I won't be tedious and read it all the way through again. We've already read this section. But you will notice there that Christ is described as taking up the words of Scripture and quoting them in relationship to himself. You didn't desire that this would be the final solution, Father, but you prepared a body for me, and I arrived, and I said, here I am. I'm the one it's written about me in the scroll, in the unfolding drama of redemptive history. Here I am, and I have come to do your will, O God. And in the doing of the Father's will, Christ, as our great high priest, has done everything that is necessary. Theologians talk about both the active and passive obedience of Christ. In his active obedience, he has fulfilled all righteousness. You remember in his baptism when John the Baptist says to him, I think we have this the wrong way around. Shouldn't I be being baptized by you? And Matthew records that Jesus on that occasion said, let it be so now, for thus it is fitting to fulfill all righteousness. In other words, this is the right and proper thing for me to do, as he identifies with those who will follow in his train and is baptized in the Jordan. Christ, in his act of obedience, did everything that the law required. We are lawbreakers. He is the law keeper. He fulfilled the law in every dimension. He was without sin. And in his passive obedience, he then bore the penalty that our law-breaking deserves. In other words, He completes all the demands of God's justice. God demanded that the law would be kept. Christ kept it. God demanded that a penalty would be paid for the sins of the lawbreakers. Christ paid that penalty. And in doing so, he bore that which was due to us. Verse 26 of chapter 9. Nor did he, that is Jesus, enter heaven to offer himself again and again the way the high priest enters the most holy place every year with blood that is not his own. A reference to the Day of Atonement, as we have it in Leviticus 16 and out from there. The writer says Christ would have had to suffer many times since the creation of the world, but now he has appeared once for all at the end of the ages to do away with sin by the sacrifice of himself. And this is a recurring theme already for us in these talks. The great exchange. He became sin for us that we might become the righteousness of God in him. A righteousness that God requires if ever we are to stand before him. A righteousness which God achieves in the once for all sacrifice of his Son. A righteousness which God declares in the proclaiming of the gospel. And a righteousness which God bestows on all those who believe the gospel. Jesus has done everything that is necessary in relationship to God.
1: 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And when you sign up, be sure to ask for the 14-day devotional titled Christ Our All, Gaze at Him. It's one of the ways we'll say thank you for your faithful support. Thanks for listening today. Are you tired of the devil's accusations, his reminders of past sins that leave you riddled with shame and guilt and doubt again? Join us tomorrow to learn about the perfect antidote. The Bible teaching of Alistair Begg is furnished by Truth for Life, where the learning is for living.
2: It sounded spiritual, but it wasn't biblical. I'm Shauna Beyer with you here at Moody Radio. She got mad. Someone made her mad, and she determined she was going to get him back. She actually turned to me and said, "Do to others what they do to you. That's in the Bible." It's not. What Jesus actually said was, "Do to others what you would have them do to you." There's a lot of TikTok theology out there. There's confident voices and catchy phrases and ideas about God that they might sound right at first, and they're fed to us in these tiny little bite-sized snacks that are easy to digest. But that doesn't mean that they're right. You can't just rely on what other people are feeding you. You need to go to the source yourself. We get to open up God's word and not just hear about God, but be with him and know him and learn his truth directly from him. Today, don't just take somebody else's word for it. Open up your Bible and read it for yourself. Learn the ways of Jesus and know the truth.
3: Though Elijah came to Sidon and God provided for the widow of Zarephath and her son, their problems were not yet over. The widow's young son suddenly got sick and died. The poor woman blamed herself. She asked Elijah if he came to them just so that she might be made aware of her sin and watch her son die in response to her sinfulness. He responded by carrying the young lad to his room and praying over him. Three times he pleaded to the Lord, begging for God to bring the young boy back to life. He cried out, "O Lord my God, have you brought calamity even upon the widow with whom I sojourn by killing her son?" God heard his cries and healed the boy. Elijah carried the boy downstairs and presented him to his mother. When the widow saw that her son was raised from the dead, she proclaimed, "Now I know that you are a man of God and that the word of the Lord in your mouth is truth." The widow of Zarephath had heard of God and knew him as the Israelites' God. When God used Elijah to provide for her earthly needs, she recognized that Elijah's God took care of her. But when God delivered her son from the dead, she understood he wasn't just a God for the Israelites. He was her God too. Had the widow of Zarephath's son never died, she would have never fully appreciated Elijah's God. But through her son's death and resurrection, Elijah's God became her God. I'm Sharon Wilharm, host of All God's Women and author of The Amazing Crab Alley Revival, a Southern historical story about church ladies. 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
6: Your Moody Radio weather forecast. Cruising through the afternoon with lots of sunshine. Our high temperatures today in the low to mid 80s. A few passing clouds and low 70s overnight. Thursday, sunny skies, mid to upper 80s. We will see showers and a chance of storms on Friday. A high on Friday in the lower 80s. Saturday, returning to sun, low 80s. And we're on our way to the mid 80s with sunshine Sunday. Monday, kicking off our new week with more sunshine. It'll be a little warmer, mid to upper 80s. I'm staff meteorologist Sally Russell for Moody Radio Cleveland.
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8: Hey there, friends. Chris Brooks here. I hope you're having a great day. Why don't you do me a favor? Strap on your seatbelt. We're going to navigate through the contours of culture, as always, with the lens of the biblical worldview on. But before we do that, let me remind you, this is the day that the Lord has made. He has given it as a gift so that you and I can rejoice and be glad in it. So let's do just that. Let's follow the words of the Apostle Paul. Let's rejoice in the Lord always. And again, I say rejoice. Well, how do you navigate the season of parenting adult children? So many of us hope while we're raising our children that there's going to be this great harmonious relationship when they become adults. But yet for many parents, there is disappointment when the reality sets in that that just is not the case. Maybe you're listening to me today and you have the reality of an adult child who's pulled back from relationship with you, or maybe even said that you're toxic and I can't have you in my life, or maybe even your grandkids' life. How do you resolve conflict, find peace and hope with your adult child? Well, if you are living through this reality, today is your program, and I'm so glad that you've tuned in today. I got a great book in my hand by a really trusted friend and voice. Dr. Kathy Cook has written her newest book, simply entitled Resolve Conflict and Find Peace and Hope with Adult Children. It's strategies and conversations that actually work. I don't know many people that I respect more than Dr. Kathy Cook. She's been a friend to the program, and I think every one of her books are worth reading. And I often say it this way. There are certain times when I'll recommend a book, but there's other times I recommend an author to people. And I just say, whatever they write, read it. And Kathy is certainly one of those people. Today, I want to invite you to give us a call. Maybe you're in the throes of parenting adult children right now, and you know the joys of it, but you also know the pains of it. You give us a call, 877-LIVE-675. That's 877-548-3675. We love to answer your questions or maybe even be your prayer partner today. What an honor that will be. Kathy Cook joins me now. A little bit about Kathy, for those of you who may not know her. She's the founder of Celebrate Kids, Inc., where she uses her expertise in educational psychology to help parents inspire children in their unique strengths and to thrive in their identity. She is a author who's written voluminously. She is a popular speaker, podcaster, and again, a friend of the program. Kathy, how are you?
9: I'm fabulous. Thank you so much for inviting me on, and I appreciate your very kind comments.
8: Yeah, I mean them, and I'm grateful for you. You know, I remember reading Eight Great Smarts and thinking to myself, like, man, I wish I had a parenting redo. But it was one of those wake-up calls. And one of the realities that I find every time I read your book is that it's just simple, practical wisdom. You obviously ground everything in the Word of God, but it's not so hyper-spiritualized that it does not become applicable. And I'm grateful for that. So for those who are looking for that type of handbook, guidebook, if you will, I really recommend this this newest one, Resolve Conflict and Find Peace and Hope with Adult Children. Let's talk about your upbringing. How did growing up in a multi-generational environment help to inspire and motivate this current book?
9: Yeah, that's a great question. I grew up kitty corner from one set of grandparents. My dad cut a hole in the fence, so my brother and I were able to walk back and forth easily. My other grandparents lived about three blocks away. I went to church with all my grandparents, had lunch regularly, et cetera. So we were enriched by having more than our mom and dad to mentor us, to give us a wisdom and input. We had more than, you know, two people to turn to in times of need. We had more people to have fun with. This also meant that I hung out with my cousins. And that was important too. Aunts and uncles, cousins, you know, God ordains the family before he ordains the church. And it's important. I wrote the book partly because I know the benefit of hanging out together and having long-lasting relationships, which would be God's intent for the family.
8: I would imagine you also were motivated by trends that you're seeing as well.
9: Yes.
8: I certainly, Kathy, am seeing it a lot, both in the pastoral part of my life as well as what I do here on the radio. There's so many estranged parents of adult children. So talk about that trend and what you've seen in your ministry.
9: Yes, that is a reason I wrote the book. First of all, there's just general dysfunction. Even if there is a relationship still between adult children and parents, and I hope there is, there still is often far too much disrespect, far too much confusion and disregard for other people's opinions and those kinds of things. But the actual separation is far too common. Some children have been misled by people they're following on social media, and they've been told, you know, your parents are now irrelevant, or, you know, your parents made you go to church. Well, that's abusive. And then they choose to yeah. separate and say, I can't have you in my life. You're toxic. And in many cases, that's an outright lie. And I think the parents need to stand up for themselves and say things like, you have reinvented our history. You are being manipulated by people who don't know or love you, and we're disappointed in your choice. And then I think that one of the hard things, Chris, is that for these parents to stay in relationship, even if it's just through prayer. And I shouldn't say yes. just, like to stay in relationship through prayer.
10: Absolutely.
9: To take your children to the altar and to keep, you know, loving them, even if it's loving them from afar, because being open to a reconciliation is essential.
8: Phone number is 877-LIVE-675. That's 877-548-3675. If you need prayer for your relationship with your adult child, or if you're a grandparent as well, Kathy has written this book for dual audiences. So grandparents that are navigating the difficulty of those relationships with either your children or distance from your grandchildren, love to pray with you as well as provide wisdom. 877-548-3675. I say amen to everything you just said, Dr. Cook. I just say this. I take it a step further and say, not only is it social media influencing them in toxic ways, but it's also a movement among counselors and therapists.
9: Yes.
8: And I see it even among Christian counselors often, this whole thought of, it starts with a good truth, which is your past has an impact on your future, which is certainly true. What I went through yesterday does impact today. And so often, though, that leads to, well, you're dysfunctional because your parents screwed you up somehow when you were a kid, and that's the reason why you're not able to have healthy relationships, or that's the reason why there's pain or brokenness in your life. And the next thing you know, it's the advice is the only way to freedom is cutting them out of your life. And it's sad when counseling and therapy, in particular Christian counseling and therapy, has been infected by these forces. And so we need voices like yours that are going to bring us back to clarity, both as parents and as children. So I would advise everyone to read this book. Again, you can read it as a parent, but I also think that you who are adult children now who find yourself frustrated with your parents, I would encourage them, Kathy, to read the book as well.
9: Yes, actually, I'm hoping that adult children will read it. I think that it's also possible to read it if you have teenagers and you don't have adults
8: yeah.
9: yet,
8: yeah.
9: so that you can begin to understand some of the issues that are going on. And one of the things I do write about, Chris, if I can mention this, is that, and I don't say this to make this hard for anyone to hear, but if you are, especially a mom who has overparented the children, now they're adults, they're 18 and older, they're maybe no longer living with you, they consider themselves to be adults, and you were a very involved parent. You did the right thing. You were doing good things. You were saying, you know, grab your lunch. You know, you were reminding them about a test they have on Tuesday. You were doing a good job. Now they're afraid you can't be any other kind of a parent, and they don't want you to be that involved. And rather than having the courage to look you in the eye and say, hey, mom, could you back off a little bit? They decide they have to separate entirely because they don't know how to negotiate and how to set, you know, different boundaries. They've never had to, perhaps because you've always done that for them.
8: Yeah.
9: So if you're listening and you realize, oh, Kathy, I did overparent out of love, then I think one of the things you can do is just acknowledge to the kids, go, hey, I listened to a radio interview, you know, a new book, and you know, I discovered that maybe you're concerned that I'm going to continue to overparent you. And I need to understand that you're growing up. I need to give you freedom to even make mistakes, because that's how you'll learn. So give me a chance to prove to you that I am able to let you live your life with some independence. I think that kind of a conversation can go a far way if you're willing to do that.
8: Kathy, let me just say this. I'm going to keep it real throughout this whole program. And the hardest chapter to read in this book, I'm just going to warn everybody, is chapter 2.
10: By the time
9: I knew you were going to say that.
10: By the time you get to chapter two, you're going to want to throw the book away. But I'm just going to encourage you, keep reading the book. Chapter two, Kathy, talk about it. I might be the problem.
9: Yeah, the chapter is called Look Honestly at Yourself. And it was hard to write, and it's a hard chapter to read. But I love that you said keep reading, because the rest of the book is full
10: of
9: so many practical applications. But, you know, I think going into this project, I found as I was interviewing people that, you know, parents think that it's the adult children's fault. Adult children think it's the parents' fault. And what I want anybody to do is to own your stuff. It's disrespectful to always blame and certainly to shame. But what if, and again, Chris, the oldest child that you're raising is always your guinea pig. Mm. You're doing the very best you know how to do. I tell adult children all the time, I don't think in 35 years of ministry, I've met intentionally bad parents.
10: Yeah.
9: There are some. I've not met them.
10: Yeah.
9: Most people listening, most people who read the book have done the very best that they've known how to do. And, you know, you and I are in a situation where we can say, hey, have you thought about this? And, you know, what a joy and what a privilege to meet teachable people who want to get it right.
10: Yeah. And I'm grateful. I agree with you. I've been blessed to be able to talk to hundreds and hundreds of parents through this radio program, and so many of them just simply want to get it right, and some even feel the guilt and shame of not getting it right. And I say a little bit tongue-in-cheek that chapter two is going to be really hard. It is challenging whenever we're forced to look at ourselves, because the temptation of every parent is to say, man, it's this generation that's messed up, that clearly they're the problem. And Kathy says, before you get there, you got to look in the mirror and look at you. But I will say, keep reading, because what you'll find there is a balance, just like you did in your response, of love, affirmation, but challenge as well, to open our eyes to the things that we need to maybe change. Let me ask one more question, then we got to roll into a break. And that is the role of the church. I'm a pastor. So often, I just came off of a series about parenting, talking about the importance of it, the high calling of it, the responsibility we have before God to pass our faith from one generation to the next. How do I do that effectively without creating idolatry?
9: Whoa, absolutely. Well, we do it intentionally. We do it strategically. We do it regularly. We start when they're young. We need to be models of all aspects of our Christian faith. I think it's important that we model the mountaintop experiences, and we need to model the valleys, that we have, you know, really good relationships with Jesus Christ, and yet there are times when we don't hear his voice. We, you know, sin against him. If we don't admit those days to our kids, they'll never admit those days to us. And then we can't mentor them in those hard valley experiences.
10: But how
9: I think
10: do
9: we make sure that we connect them to God more than to us? We want them to be secure in us. We want them to listen to us. But how do we make sure that, again, we keep opening the Bible, not just on a Sunday morning? How do we make sure, to worship as a family, to pray with integrity, to ask, for follow-up questions? How did God meet your need yesterday? We prayed about, you know, your possible promotion at work. Did you hear anything from your supervisor? We've got to follow through and let them know that, you know, we care deeply. And then that's a model of course, the care that God would have for them. There's more I could say, but it's important. I appreciate the question. The church matters. Absolutely.
10: But here's the question I want to press into even more. And that is, how do I teach the importance of parenting to my church while avoiding making kids an idol? Because I think one of the challenges that we have, Kathy, is that, and I'll admit it, as a pastor, so often there's a thin line between taking on the serious responsibility of parenting without making my kids the sun, moon, and stars of my life. So I want to come back to that as well. Kathy has written a book that is not just reactionary, it is preventative. And I want you to get a copy. She wants you to have great relationships with your adult children and to navigate conflict, to find peace and hope. 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
8: Welcome back to Equip with Chris Brooks. I am fired up to have Kathy Cook with me today about her new book, Resolve Conflict, Find Peace and Hope with Adult Children. All right, here's how I'm wired. I like a good fight. And there's a war that is going on, and I've been seeing it brewing and developing and growing. The war is a spiritual battle, and it is over the relationship between parents and their adult children. And I'll be honest with you, Satan has gained a lot of ground. He's putting a lot of points on the board. But I actually want to engage this fight. I want us to roll up our sleeves. And this month, here's what I want to do. I want to spark a movement of fighting back. Fighting back with practical wisdom, biblical truth, so that we can see the restoration of relationship between parents and their adult children. And I need every one of you to be a part of this. This is a fight for generation. This is the fight, I think, for the soul of our country in the future. And so here's what I'm asking you to do. A gift of any amount. We're going to send you Kathy's book because you got to have a playbook. You got to have a battle plan. And Kathy's book is just that. So the way that we've designed this entire month, we're going to focus in on this. We need you to call for us to send this book to you. It's 888-644-4144. That's 888-644-4144. I'm going to give the number again, 888-644-4144. You call right now. 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Kathy, I said before that it was important to you, and I just want to give you an opportunity to comment on this, to write a book that was preventative, not just reactionary. Just a word on that.
9: Oh, totally. We don't need to know the problem exists. We know that already. I don't need to write a book about that. I think for every difficulty, there are solutions in the book. Chapters for grandparenting, chapters, but there's a chapter about what happens when your adult kids marry. There's a chapter about, hot topics, chapter about, difficult moments that they boomerang back home, and all kinds of things. Yeah, we've got to give people help. It's hard. These are hard days. And you're right about the devil. He's playing a game. But we've got to win the battle, because family matters. Every child matters. Every parent matters.
10: You have a problem with the statement, more truth is caught than taught. Talk a little bit about that.
9: That's brave of you to bring that up. Yes, I disagree with the statement that more is caught than taught. I think it's only true because we don't teach. I think we are silent about some things. I think we who know what is right, that respect is right, that self-control is right, that biblical wisdom is right, that God's will and God's way wins. When we know things, we should be teaching. We should be teaching family values. We, as an example, have we taught our adult children why we are pro-life? If you're listening and you're pro-life, do your kids even know that? Do they know why you dressed up on the third Thursday of every October and went out and they had a babysitter when they're young? Do they know now as an adult that you don't just tithe to the church, but you give offerings to the ministries you care about? Mm-hmm. Have you taught them why you care about the homeless or the hungry or the abortion vulnerable or whatever the case may be? They don't just catch everything because they live with us. We've got to speak up and teach. This is right. This is wrong. This is good. This is evil. This is God's way. This is not God's way. And we compliment when they're doing it right. We correct when they're not. And we make sure that we have accountability and we have good mentors in our lives so that we can be the best examples that we can be.
10: Yeah, I love in the book, you really drive home the fact that we need to teach our values, not assume that our kids need to live with us to pick them up. And so this assumption that, man, the only way they're going to know the right thing to do is if they live with me or if I'm managing their life or in control of their actions and activities and stuff is really a reflection of our lack of teaching, our values. And I do agree with you. I think even concerning our faith, Kathy, we need to make sure that we're explaining the what, the why behind the what. So often our kids know that we read the Bible or that we pray or that we go to church. But if you ask them why do we go to church? Why do we read the Bible? Why do we pray? There may not be a understanding of the testimony of personal transformation or even the values that really shape our lives. And so you really drive home the importance of teaching. I would love for you to talk a little bit too about how we as parents, Kathy, switch from being managers to consultants. I know that we can overmanage. What is that shift like?
9: Yeah, thanks for bringing that up. The very first chapter, I talk about not idolizing kids, like you mentioned before the break. And I do talk in this chapter about the fact that we don't parent adult children. We guide, we mentor, we cheer, we coach, we support, we help. But unless they invite us to parent, which has a control aspect to it, we don't. We keep our mouths shut, which is so hard, especially for the moms who have probably been, super involved. But how does it happen, Chris? We go into a situation to support, not to correct. Yes. We walk into their living room looking for what's right, not for what's wrong. We ask questions so that we can understand what's going on in their world, not so that we can guide them into a better world. When we ask, how's work going? We're not asking that because we think they need us to tell them how it should be going. We ask, hey, how's work going? Because we love our kids and we want to know legitimately, is our son content? Is our daughter, living on purpose? So I think, before we text, make a phone call, stop by for a visit, I think we pray to God, Father God, help me guide, cheer, coach and support. And help me not direct their thinking unless they invite me to do so. One of the number one things I heard when I worked on the book was the disrespect adult children feel when we, if you will, get into their space and are too directive. They feel immature when we do that, and that's not how you want them to feel.
10: Yeah, we probably should have talked earlier about the difference between nouns and verbs. So parent, child, nouns, parenting, verb. Explain the difference there.
9: Yeah, we'll always have the noun parent. Like, this is hope for the moms and dads who are listening, right? You'll always be the parent, and your kids will always be the child. Those nouns will never go away. But you don't parent as a verb when they're adults. This is what I mean by you guide, support, counsel. And this is, you know, again, chapter one, underline it, put a note on your refrigerator, make yourself a note in your phone that before you text or call, remember, don't overparent. Just be a guide and be a supporter. They'll be changed. They might not thank you. They might not even realize what you're doing, but you'll watch that their conversations will be richer and they might start reaching out to you more when they're not afraid that you're going to tell them everything that you think they should be doing.
10: We're going to go to the phone lines in a moment. 877-LIVE-675 is the number. That's 877-548-3675. I would imagine, Kathy, that this needs to happen progressively in the teen years if we're going to have success in the adult years. So take us back prior to the adult years when they're still high schoolers. What transitional things are you doing?
9: Yeah, I love that question. You know, let me just back up even further. When kids are little, like you go from a tricycle to a two-wheeler with training wheels and you take the training wheels off, but you hold onto the bike and then you run beside them and then they get a taller bike with, you know, brakes and then handbrakes and et cetera, et cetera. We've always transitioned. Eventually they drive and eventually they drive without you in the front seat. You've been transitioning your kids from immaturity to maturity your whole life and their whole lives. So it's nothing new. You used to have a babysitter. Now you don't. You need to understand again that I think they earn the right to be independent. We believe here at Celebrate Kids in character age, not chronological age. Yes. So if they're 18, but they're acting like they're 8, you know, they don't get the freedom that even a 17-year-old gets who's acting like she's, you know, 22. So you do have a right as a parent to say, hey, we can't allow that. For you, you've not proven yourself to be faithful or dependable or responsible. You tend to be impulsive and quickly irritated and irritable, and it's just not healthy. So we're going to have to, you know, stand our ground here. But you look for progress. You look for them to grow up, and you give them more freedom. That's how you discover if freedom works for them, is to give them some and then see how they handle it. And I think one of the things that we can do when they're teenagers in our home is we talk out loud about our decisions so that they begin to understand, again, how consequences work. If we allow this to happen, this could be the result. We love you too much to let that happen. So therefore, our decision is this. That would be ideal. And they're going to listen. They're going to listen when they feel love in that, when they feel your concern in that.
10: 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Today, we take back the parent-child relationship. 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We'll be right back right after this.
2: Peace is found in God's presence. I'm Shauna Beyer with you here at Moody Radio. Happy Wednesday to you. I think everybody feels a little bit anxious when life's uncertain. We had one kiddo that struggled with this more than the others. Those days leading up to the first day of school, we just had, so many tummy aches, sleepless nights, tears. And we did everything that we could to encourage her, to speak truth and blessing into her life. But I don't know that anything we said was particularly helpful. I think the most helpful thing was just being with her in her anxiousness. And honestly, that's what calms my heart too. Yes, I need the truth and I need to know what God's word says. But more than anything, it's being with him that brings me peace. When anxiety rises up in you, lean into God's presence. Sit with him and remember, you are not facing this thing alone. He's with you.
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16: This is Phil Zilke from the ministry Phil's Friends. Consider this. We often assume what comes out of us in words and actions just happens in the moment. But Scripture invites us to see something deeper. What comes out of our lives is often shaped long before that moment arrives. In Luke 6:45, Jesus said, "For out of the abundance of the heart, the mouth speaks." In other words, what fills us eventually flows from us. Our thoughts, our reactions, even our words, they're rarely random. They're formed over time by what we've been taking in. The voices we listen to, the messages we return to, the things we allow to sit quietly in our minds and hearts, little by little, they shape us. That's why what we put into our ears and minds matters more often than we realize. So today's challenge is simple. Take a quiet look at what's been shaping you lately, and gently, but honestly, choose what needs less space and what deserves more. Because in the end, what fills us eventually flows from us.
17: Men and women tend to parent differently. Moms usually say something like, "Get off that ledge, Bobby, that's very dangerous." While dads are saying, "If you're gonna jump, you've gotta commit. 1, 2, 3, jump!" I admit, there have been times when I've offered to drive my kids to school instead of them biking when there's the slightest chance of rain. My husband, on the other hand, will say, "Get on your bikes, it's gonna be fine." We moms can be overly careful, leveraging our maternal gene to make us think we know more about raising children than our husbands. But it's a mistake to muzzle a dad or to make him feel foolish when he chimes in. Together, moms and dads make a great team. They bring their differences into parenting, and that's not a bad thing. It can be really helpful and healthy for children. I'm Arlene Pellicane, author of Parents Rising.
8: 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All month long, we're featuring Kathy's book. What a joy it is to be able to partner with her in this endeavor. We've talked a lot, Kathy, about what not to do. I promise all of our listeners we're going to get to what to do. We'll talk about these five core needs that we should be refilling in our children's hearts in healthy ways. We also want to give advice to grandparents as well. So, grandparents, we have not forgotten you. Let's go to the phone lines. Terry is listening in Indiana. Hey, Terry, thank you so much for listening to Equip. How can we help you today?
18: Well, I wanted to know how to set a healthy boundary where no one is hurt, where God's not hurt, where my parents aren't hurt, and where the hurt on me stops as well.
8: Okay.
18: I'm 60 and they're in their 80s. Just one incident is I paid $200 extra a month on top of the rent to save up. They said they were going to save it, and at the end I could buy the house. At the end they got a divorce, and I asked for the money so I could buy it, and they said, "Qualify and then we'll give you the money." And I said I needed the money in order to qualify. And never saw it. I forgave, moved on, knew God wanted me to give forgiveness.
8: Mm-hmm.
18: I thought I had buried it. I thought it was gone, and I kept a distance from them. And now they're in their 80s, and they're needing help, and I feel compelled to help. But then I'm afraid of getting hurt. And so I'm wanting to say no to helping. And I feel like I don't know how to, you know, maybe I didn't bury it. Maybe it isn't gone, the forgiveness. I don't know what to do with it, but there's more than just that. That's just one incident, you know, there's 60 years of it. You know, he was an alcoholic. She was a covert narcissist. So it's double jeopardy for me. So
8: Terry, first off, let me just say, I appreciate you calling in, and obviously you hear the hurt and the pain in your voice. I'm grateful to God that you're still looking to him for guidance and wisdom. Kathy, what wisdom would you give to Terry?
9: Well, first, thank you for calling in, being vulnerable and trusting us. This is big. This is huge and hard. I will be honest to say it is possible that there's a splinter of unforgiveness somewhere. I find that many people forgive what is most obvious and they don't realize that there's a second or third way you've been sinned against that maybe hasn't been totally forgiven. So as an example, I find that people don't forgive the disrespect that they were shown. And that might be some, again, I'm not saying that that's true in your case, but I would ask you to ponder and pray and reflect and journal about, is there something still remaining from that? I also need you and everyone else to understand that we're all imperfect and things happen. You don't have to give them another dime. You don't have to. And yet, again, what would God want you to do? In what feels like love to you? What feels like peace and hope to you? You know, good heavens, they're in their 80s. Is this the way that they could end well, that you would be able to have some freedom in your relationship? Then I would, my gut would be to encourage you to do that. And I do want you to hear me say, I don't want you hurt again. Like, I do get that. Hurt is a part of life, obviously. But there's a difference between being foolish and therefore being hurt and doing what you're doing, which is being very thoughtful and strategic in your decisions. If you happen to get hurt again, no matter what direction God moves you in, it's not going to be because you were foolish. And I want you to hear me say that.
10: Father, we just come before you on behalf of Terry. Lord, maybe the best thing we can do for her is to pray for her heart and for your guidance in this relationship, Lord. Give her wisdom. You said if anyone lack wisdom, we can ask of you, and that you would give it liberally without finding fault. Lord, she's coming to you, desiring to honor you, desiring to do what's right, but not knowing, Lord, exactly how to put proper boundaries in place, Lord, that honor you, that honor her parents, and that protects her own heart. So, Lord, in the midst of all of these complexities, we pray for you to intervene, that you would pour out mercy and grace, Lord, that the rest of the years she has with her parents, Lord, would be healing and restorative, Lord, and reconciling. Pour out your mercy, we ask in Jesus' name. Amen and amen. Terry, we'll keep praying for you. I appreciate you calling. Hopefully the wisdom that Kathy shared was helpful. And I do believe, Kathy, that one of the most important things that she shared or stated was the question of boundaries. You have to be able to have those. And just because those things are in place doesn't mean you don't have a relationship. You can have a relationship with boundaries and maybe make it even more healthy. Let's go back to the phone lines. Jenny is listening in Utah. Hey, Jenny, thank you so much for listening. How can we help you today? Jenny, you there?
19: Yes, I am.
10: Thanks for calling.
19: Thank you for taking my call.
10: Yeah, how can we help you today?
19: Well, I'm a grandparent that's on the sidelines watching this situation happen to my son, where one of his children has cut him off for no apparent reason. They've also cut off their sibling and their mother. This is a divorce situation. And, you've messed up my life is the terminology. And is there anything I can do to assist my son to get through this? He's just absolutely brokenhearted.
10: Yeah. Well, obviously, divorce is significant. The Bible treats it as such a significant wound that it's really the only grounds outside of abandonment that the Bible gives for separation of or the dissolving of a marriage. So it shows how much of a wound that is, not only between the spouses, but to the children as well. So you're right in acknowledging the significance of that. That's a really big thing. Kathy, as a grandparent, what advice would you give to Jenny?
9: Yeah, Jenny, this is so hard. Love your son well and let him know that. Just be there for him, comfort him, listen longer, feel his pain, let him know that you feel the pain. Keep saying things like, man, I am so sorry. You know, I'm sad for you that, you know, this child has chosen this way. So continue to communicate just your sadness and the grief. If you believe that there's no fault, then you make sure you say that. Like, I can't imagine, you know, that you've done something to cause this to happen, other than, again, as Chris is saying, divorce is real. But again, it's over, it's happened.
20: And you stand with him, and you make sure that your relationship with him is positive. And you ask him, how was work and how are you doing? And, you know, do you want to have fun this weekend? You know, especially if you live in the same general area, can you get together? And then you pray for the grandson. You pray for this young man or boy who has chosen to separate, and you ask the Lord to bring into his life other people who will show him that he's wrong to forsake his family. Cause him to, you know, pray that he would have hunger for God and hunger for a positive relationship, and that he would realize that he's missing out. I think that prayer is one that God could choose to answer in his perfect timing. So what can you do? You pray, and it might feel like you're doing nothing, but it's actually so significant. Be in the Word. Make sure that you're filled with hope. And at the same time, feel his sadness. That's an honoring thing to do.
10: So good. Thank you, Jenny, for giving us a call. As folks listen to our conversation, I would imagine a lot of people are saying to themselves, Kathy, I wish she could be my mentor. I wish she could come to our house. You remember that nanny show where they came and fixed everything in 30 minutes? Well, I'm sure there's a lot of folks that feel they wish they could have that. And the reality is, apart from advancing,

0: to be honest with you, I've been interviewing and talking to people and searching for resources. And so many of them have done a really good job at diagnosing the problem. But your book, I think, takes it a step further in the best way that I've seen so far in being able to say, so therefore, here's what we need to do. And yes. I'm really grateful for that. So, friends, a gift of any amount, you call 888-644-4144. 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Don't procrastinate. I live a busy life. You do as well. It's really easy to say, I'm going to get to that. And then calls have to be made. Bills have to be paid. Appointments have to happen. And you look up and you don't do it. 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
0: Welcome back to Equip with Chris Brooks. Now that our hearts are all broken from the World Cup and we aren't watching anymore, we have time to read. I'm just joking, but maybe you are watching, but I do want you to read as well. And one of the great books is Adult Children, Resolve Conflict, Find Peace, and Hope with Your Adult Children. So I want to encourage you, get your copy, even if you are watching the World Cup still, and begin reading and watch God heal the relationship. Kathy, you intentionally in your book don't spend a ton of time trying to overanalyze causal effects. Talk a little bit about that.
5: Yeah, thanks, Chris. I appreciated your comments so much before break. I don't deal a lot with the book about why is it that your adult children might have separated from you. Sometimes the reason matters because there needs to be a conversation where you

0: need to ask to be forgiven because you are actually at fault and you need to own that or it's not going to go well for you. But in most cases, we may never know. And I think we can solve problems without knowing for sure what happened that went wrong. And that's what the book's about. What could we do going forward to try to establish a relationship? And if we don't get a relationship back because they're stubborn and they're not living with the Lord and they're not going to respond to us, then how do we still live an abundant life that Jesus died that we would have?
1: Kathy, let's talk about proactive good things we can do. I mean, I don't want people to walk away thinking, well, the only thing I need to do is to sit back, shut up, and do nothing. There are proactive things we can do. We can obviously fill their tanks in good ways. What can we do?
0: Well, one of the things we need to do is make sure that our needs are met in Christ and that we're not idolizing our kids and expecting them to meet our needs. They feel the pressure. Adult children have told me that if they think that their mom is depending upon them to do well and be well, like if I can't admit to my mom that I'm having a bad day because then she'll have a bad day. That's what idolizing looks like. They have a good day, I have a good day. They have a bad day, I have a bad day. That's not fair. And your security needs to be in Jesus. Your security needs to be, your identity is, I am a Christ follower. Your belonging is first and foremost to God and the Holy Spirit and Jesus the Son. Your purpose is to glorify God, not your kids. And your competence is found in God, which is why we read the word and we pray and we have accountability from other God-fearing Christ followers. We need to make sure that we've got it right, because if we don't, our kids will feel that and they feel the pressure and they're afraid to make mistakes for fear that we won't be able to trust them. And then what's mom going to do if I screw up too? So we've got to make sure that we're rooted in the things of God and that we're healthy. And Chris, we're also more than moms and dads, right? Like, I understand that you know, being a mom was all that you hoped for and it's been great, or maybe it hasn't been great and you're sad that the season is ending, but you're more than a mom. If you're married, you're a wife first, a husband first. Maybe you're also a grandparent. Maybe you're a member of a church choir and you're a volunteer and you love your neighbor and you're helping her with the garden because she had knee surgery and she loves her garden and she can't weed it well, so you're going to do it for her. You're so much more. And if you are only a mom, this is a hard season, because I bet every day you're just grieving and you're sad. And that's not what the Lord would have for you. Your kids are going to feel it and they're going to feel the pressure.
1: Let's talk a little bit about the prodigal. What do you want us to know there?
0: God loves them more than we do. So chapter one, as you know, Chris, I have a release where we actually release them to God.
1: Yes.
0: And I think we pray that they will discover the truth, that they will remember their upbringing. If we were even saved when we raised our kids, some of us look back and we've reinvented the past as well. Like some of you, you know, yeah. raised kids before yeah. you were a dynamic Christ follower and they didn't yeah. have a great example. So let's be careful that we're not, you know, holding tremendous blame that isn't ours to hold. I think we pray that God would surround them with others who know Jesus, because it might not be us who rescues them from the valley. If you think it has to be you, again, that's you. Now you're idolizing yourself, and that's not appropriate. So we need to pray that God's love will win out and that he will equip them through a variety of means and people to discover truth. And in the meantime, we live as if Jesus matters to us.
1: Yes.
0: We don't parent with the what ifs and the if onlys. Don't go back and go, oh, if only I wouldn't have let her date that guy. Oh, if only we would have changed churches. Oh, if only I would have put my kid in a Christian school.
1: That's
0: like, be
1: right.
0: really careful of blaming yourself and looking back with this if only what if mentality, because that's not good for you either. I hope that makes sense.
1: Yeah, that's so good. And I think that we can also forget about the sovereignty of God. I mean, you know, most of us, as you said, are trying to do the best we can, but God is ultimately in control, not only of our lives and the narratives of our lives, but also of our children as well. And he's the owner of salvation. So trusting him and entrusting them into his hands, such an important concept. There's one more concept I want to hit before we're done. And that is this thought that we have two pens in our hands that we can choose from, the red pen, the green pen. Talk about it.
0: Oh, dear, I'm not sure I know what you mean.
1: Well, you've often said that we need to put down that red pen when we're talking
0: yes.
1: to our kids yes. and our I'm grandchildren. Sorry. So for parents and grandparents, as they're yes. interacting with their children, that concept.
0: Yeah, I apologize, Chris. Yeah. I do write about looking for what's right more than about what's wrong. When we walk into our adult children's apartment or home, you know, our eyes, the counter is so crowded. Or I can't believe they're letting the kids eat that so late at night. We see what we think is wrong. They're not our kids. We're the grandparents, and it's their house, not our house. So ideally, we look for what is right. I read about a friend of mine who chooses to be a fan of her children and grandchildren. So every time she walks in, she looks for something she can fan. So she'll say to her daughter, "Man, the floral display. You put those flowers in that vase beautifully." Or she'll say to the grandson, "Man, it looks like you're really interested in that game you're playing. I love that for you." So look for what's right, not just for what's wrong. Again, that you're not a parent in control anymore. You're a guide, an influencer, a supporter. And I think, Chris, if we asked our listeners, they would tell us that they don't want to hang out with naysayers.
1: Yeah,
0: like,
1: that's
0: I'm not inviting
1: right.
0: people right. over to my house that I have a big
1: cheerleader.
0: Red pen.
1: Yeah.
0: Yeah.
1: I want a cheerleader. Yeah. Well, Kathy, you've been our cheerleader and truth teller, and balancing both is so important, and your book does a great job as always. We so appreciate you, Celebrate Kids, the faithfulness of your ministry. So thank you, Kathy. And again, I want to encourage folks, get this book. I could think of three or four different ways you can use it, obviously individually, as a family, as a small group at church. Pastors, mm-hmm. what a great book to shape a teaching series around, and so much more. Kathy, your blessing. Thank you.
0: Thank you.
1: 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And until we're together again next time, as always, remember, Equip with Chris Brooks is a production of Moody Radio, a ministry of Moody Bible Institute.
2: Remember who you are. I'm Shauna Beyer with you here at Moody Radio, and there is something that has been taking way too much of my time lately, and the Lord's been putting a finger on it for me, and I've just been slow to surrender. Until I saw it for what it was. Yesterday, I felt like the Lord showed me this is the enemy feeding me a lie that there's something else that could satisfy me more than God's will. And that made me mad. I'm a child of God. I've got a God-given destiny, and the enemy doesn't want me to remember who I am. He doesn't want you to remember who you are. He even came after Jesus and tried to get him to doubt his identity. Listen, I don't know what tempts you, but if it's not what God wants for you and you want it anyway, you're believing a lie about who you are. You are made in God's image. You're his beloved. You're created for his kingdom. So today, reject the lie and remember who you are.
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6: Hello, Lauren Stibgen here with The Christian Working Woman. Who are you most vulnerable with? A state of being easily hurt or harmed physically, mentally, or emotionally? Is there a person that you trust the most? Maybe you're blessed to have more than one person to talk to with your most private matters. But who are you vulnerable with about your sin? Let's face the fact. Even those of us who have the beautiful gift of salvation in Jesus Christ still sin. We all do. Even when we're trying to live a life that is holy and honorable before the Lord. The word is clear about confession. Whoever conceals his transgressions will not prosper, but he who confesses and forsakes them will obtain mercy. Proverbs 28:13. James 5:16 tells us to confess our sins to one another and pray for one another that you may be healed. What does this have to do with lament? David's life was not all glory. He also sinned and gave us a good example of how to cry out to the Lord in lament for sin. The story of David and Bathsheba, found in 2 Samuel 11 and 12, tells of all the sins of David resulting from his lust for Bathsheba. In Psalm 51, we see David's vulnerability with God as he laments about his sins. Have mercy on me, O God, according to your steadfast love. According to your abundant mercy, blot out my transgressions. Wash me thoroughly from iniquity and cleanse me from my sin. Cast me not away from your presence and take not your Holy Spirit from me. Remember that definition of vulnerable, a state of being easily hurt physically, emotionally, or mentally? David lamented to God and did not want to be removed from all of the goodness of his presence and the filling of the Holy Spirit. Even David recalls, I acknowledge my sin to you, and I did not cover my iniquity. I said, I will confess my transgressions to the Lord, and you forgave all my iniquity and sin. Psalm 32:5. David's lament also reminds us of what happens when sin goes unconfessed. For when I kept silent, my bones wasted away through my groaning all day long. Psalm 32:3. In his deepest sin, David turned to the Lord. God wants us to do this too. Sin can make its way into any part of our life, including at work. Take some time to examine your heart and lament to God. Do you struggle to truly take every thought captive? In Mary Lohman's updated book, Think About What You Think About, you'll discover how this practically looks in your everyday life. 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
7: Your Moody Radio weather forecast. Cruising through the afternoon with lots of sunshine. Our high temperatures today in the low to mid 80s. A few passing clouds and low 70s overnight. Thursday, sunny skies, mid to upper 80s. We will see showers and a chance of storms on Friday. A high on Friday in the lower 80s. Saturday, returning to sun, low 80s. And we're on our way to the mid 80s with sunshine Sunday. Monday, kicking off our new week with more sunshine. It'll be a little warmer, mid to upper 80s. I'm staff meteorologist Sally Russell for Moody Radio Cleveland.
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0: 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Mark is the founding pastor of New Life Community Church in Chicago, and I'm Wayne Shepherd. 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So let's begin today's Bold Steps program. Here's Mark Jobe.
1: When you think Mr. Faith, you think Abraham. He believed and his faith endured for years and years, and out of Abraham came a nation. But although Abraham was very strong and he believed and God really used him, Abraham also had some weaknesses. He was strong in faith and family, but his negative cycle was that he was weak in lying and favoritism. And I want you to see it a little bit, how it works. So he created a cycle. His children and grandchildren and great-grandchildren tended to be strong in faith and family, but they also tended to struggle when it came to lying and favoritism. I want you to see it. For example, you start with Abraham, who was the father, Abraham and Sarah. Abraham traveled into a country. His wife Sarah was very beautiful, and he thought that the men in this country would want to kill him to get his wife. And so he was concerned that they would kill him to take his wife, and so he told Sarah, his wife, hey, don't tell people that you're my wife, tell them that you're my sister, so therefore they won't be looking at killing me. You never knew that Sarah was one hot chick, right? She was a godly woman, but she was also a good-looking woman. And Abraham lied to make sure that he wouldn't experience danger. His son Isaac married a wife named Rebecca. She also was very beautiful. And by the way, that Abraham and Sarah, that's found in Genesis chapter 12. Isaac and Rebekah is found in Genesis chapter 26, verses 6 through 11. And he did the very same thing that Abraham did. He went into a country. His wife was very beautiful. He told Rebekah, hey, Rebekah, don't tell people you're my wife. Tell them you're my sister so they won't kill me and try to take you. And so he lied. And actually, the leader of that area took Rebekah into his fold of women. And one day, Isaac was visiting her, and he looked out the window, and he saw that Isaac was caressing Rebekah. And he said, hold on, that doesn't look very brotherly, sisterly to me. And he realized that they had lied to him. Where did he learn that from? Father who? Father Abraham. He learned how to lie because he had seen his dad lie, and he did the exact same thing with his wife. So that's the next generation. Now, Isaac and Rebekah have two sons, and you remember their names. They're twins. What are their names? Jacob and Esau. And suddenly you see in Jacob and Esau that now they are lying as well. Jacob lies to rob the birthright from his brother Esau, and Rebekah's involved in that whole deception and deceit. Why? Because Abraham had created a culture of lying and deceit. It was okay. And Isaac had embraced that culture of lying and deceit. It was okay. And his wife had embraced it. And so now Jacob and Esau have a culture passed down to them of lying and deceit. In other words, the what was communicated to them is if life gets hard and you don't want the consequences, don't tell the truth, just lie about it. And that became the culture of the family. And then you see that Jacob had 10 sons with one wife and two sons from another wife. His great-grandchildren, and his two sons, he showed favoritism to. So his 10 sons decided that they would take Joseph and that they would sell him into slavery into Egypt, and they lied to his father And they took his coat, dipped it into some blood, and came to his father, and they said, look, a wild animal has killed your son. So now you have four generations of liars and compromisers. And four generations of people that show favoritism to one son or another. Why? You have the strong generation of faith, but you also have the strong generation of lying and favoritism manifested in their life. And it came to Joseph, who is the fourth generation. And I love the story of Joseph because let me tell you something about Joseph. Joseph became a cycle breaker and a legacy maker. Joseph decided this stops with my generation. And Joseph finally told the truth about his life and about his brothers. And Joseph took his entire family, and what Joseph did made his entire family confess what they had done. And Joseph took his whole family to another generation, to another line, to another place. He prospered his entire family. God used him in a powerful way because he became a cycle breaker, legacy maker. Yeah. So let me tell you, some of you here are called to be Josephs. You've had a line after line after line handed down to you. And I don't know what your cycles are and what family background you come from, and I'm sure it's a mixed bag. I'm sure some of you look at your family and say, wow, my family's really good at this. They really have a strong work ethic. They really are good with money. I've inherited that from my family. They're really good accountants. I love that about my family, but they're terrible with their marriages because there's a lot of fighting in the marriage or maybe infidelity. And so you have a line of people that are really hard workers, but they're very poor at maintaining healthy marriages. Some of you may have a line, a family line. Hey, my family has a lot of fun together. We really love each other as a family, but part of our, that's the good part. But the bad part is that, man, we have a family full of addiction. We have a lot of alcoholics, a lot of drug addicts, a lot of out of control partying, and it just passes down from one generation to the another, and we can't stop it. Some of you may say, I got a family line that from all the way back several generations were negative and critical, and all of my uncles and aunts are negative and critical, and my grandparents were negative and critical, and we're always fighting about minutia, and we're always gossiping in a negative way, and you just get around our family and there is a spirit of negativity that hovers over our family. Some of you may come from a family line of poverty. And it's just been handed down from generation to generation. It's a cycle of poverty. Your great-grandparents lived in poverty. They handed it down to your grandparents. Your parents lived in poverty. And now you struggle with poverty in your own life, indebtedness, the inability to manage money, get good jobs, break out of that cycle. And you find yourself in this culture of poverty. And some of you come from family lines of brokenness in the area of infidelity and incest. I've talked to families where there's just a lot of incest from one generation to the next and the next and the next generation, or cycles of family where there's physical abuse that exists in the family, and it seems like all around that family there's a culture of physical abuse within the marriages over the children, and it just perpetuates itself generation after generation. Now, I don't know exactly what your family line is like, and I don't know what's fallen into your lap, but I think there's a couple questions that you can ask yourself, like, what is the binding tendencies of my life? Is there a pattern in my family's past? Do my siblings and children struggle with the same tendencies? Because I think if you look close enough, you're going to see both the good and both the bad. How about it? How many of you know what the tendencies of your family are? I'm not going to ask you to shout it out loud, but how many of you say, I know what the tendencies of my family are? Okay. All right. Most of us have a general idea of what it is. So you start recognize it. The first thing is you recognize, you're honest about it. You have to understand what it is. The second R, number two, is you need to repent of your part in repeating your family sin cycles. You are not responsible for what your family has done, but you are affected by it. Hey, I'm not responsible for the fact that Adam sinned against God. I wasn't even there. I didn't even know Adam. I don't know if he was created and he had a belly button or didn't have a belly button because he wasn't born. You know, he was created. I wasn't there in the garden. But yet, I'm going to tell you something. I have been deeply affected by Adam's choices. Because when I was born with a sin nature. And that sin nature was passed down to me through the genealogy of Adam. Everyone that's born after Adam, man or woman, has inherited the sin nature. So although I'm not responsible for what Adam did, I am affected by what he's done in my life. Are you tracking with me? You are not responsible for what your ancestors have done. You are not responsible for the mistakes that your father or grandparents or great-grandparents have done. But you are affected by their choices in your life. And you have to live with those choices. But let me tell you what you are responsible for. You are responsible for perpetuating the cycle over and over. What your parents did, grandparents did, great-grandparents did, what your family has done at large, that's not your responsibility. But what is your responsibility is your part in repeating a sin cycle.
2: 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But you know, Mark, one of the ways that listeners can become a legacy maker is by partnering with us. 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
1: We really do. And it is so crucial to this ministry that we have people that say, I believe enough in what we're doing that I'm willing to contribute either a one-time gift or especially if you can sign up for a monthly gift. That really helps us out.
2: It does indeed. I'll talk about the benefits in a moment, but here's a comment from Mindy who says, God bless you, Pastor Mark, for being leader of the Bold Steps radio program. God uses you all the time to talk to me. Thanks. God bless your family in the days to come. Mindy, thank you. We sure appreciate it. And if you would like to give a gift of any size, Mark, you'll send them a copy of your book, Unstuck, and you'll sign the copy, right?
1: Absolutely. Thank you, Mindy, for that word of encouragement. And the Holy Spirit takes the word and speaks to people all over the country. But yes, if you sign up to be a Bold partner, I wrote a book called Unstuck, Out of Your Cave, Into Your Call, and you will receive a signed copy of that. I think if you have not read that book, especially if you feel somewhat stuck right now in your calling, this could be a real boost to go to the next level.
2: There are other benefits as well of becoming a Bold partner, not the least of which is you're enabling this program to reach more and more people. 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
1: I love these passages in the Old Testament in which I find people repenting not only for their sin, but acknowledging the sins of their fathers. Jeremiah 14:20. Jeremiah says, O Lord, we acknowledge our wickedness and the guilt of our fathers. We have sinned against you. Jeremiah includes the sins of his ancestors and he says, we have sinned against you. He doesn't say they sinned against you. Jeremiah acknowledged that he also was participating in that sin. We have sinned against you. Nehemiah chapter 1 verse 6 through 7 says, Nehemiah, when I heard these things, I sat down and wept. For some days I mourned and I fasted and I prayed before the God of heaven. I confessed the sins of we Israelites, including my father's house and myself, have committed against you. Do you see what he's confessing? He says, I'm a part of a nation that sinned in this area. And I'm a part of a family that sinned in this area. And by the way, I myself also have sinned in this area. It's like someone in Chicago saying, Lord, forgive Chicago for the violence that is perpetuated against our young people. And Lord, forgive us because in my family there's been violence also perpetuated, especially by young men. And oh God, forgive me because I also have been violent and perpetuated that as well. There's a city, there's a family, and there's an individual. And we're not responsible for the broader sin, but we do take responsibility for our own sin, and we acknowledge that we are part of a culture that has sinned against God. In Leviticus chapter 26, verse 39 through 41, it says, but if we confess their sins and the sins of their fathers, their treachery against me and their hostility towards me, God is saying, if they confess their sins and their sins of the fathers. He's talking to a people that needs to turn around, and he says, if you confess your own sins, but also acknowledge that you are a part of a family cycle that has sinned against me, then I will begin to break that cycle and change your life. Listen, it starts when you look at your own life. I run into a lot of people that are constantly blaming their parents and their grandparents and their great-grandparents. And they say, well, you know, it's because my parents raised me this way. You know, maybe your parents didn't raise you the right way, but I'm going to tell you, you are not responsible for how they raised you, but you are responsible for what you do with your own life and heart, regardless of how you were raised. Hey, listen, man, don't tell me, hey, pastor, I don't know. You know, I smack my wife around because my old man always smacked his wife around and his old man always smacked his wife around. It's just my culture. We were raised that way. I'm half Italian, half Puerto Rican. I have a real fiery personality. No. Don't blame it. Don't blame it on your ancestors. You take responsibility for your own life. It doesn't matter. Maybe you were given a wrong example, but it is your responsibility to be a cycle breaker and a legacy maker. It is your responsibility to say, but now I am responsible for what happens in my life. I may have a pull towards this because the way I was raised, but I have a choice about how I live my life, and that by God's grace, I will make choices now, and I repent. Repent means I acknowledge that it's wrong. You see, what I've discovered is that so many of us are steeped in the culture that we were raised in that we don't even think it's wrong. Oh, you need to hear me about this. Some of us have been lived in that culture for so long. Your grandparents were that way. Your great-grandparents were that way. Your parents are that way. Everybody in your family accepts it. So you kind of look at it and say, well, maybe it's not the best, but I don't think it's that bad. You see, you've accepted a culture that is not in line with God. And you have to step out of that culture and say, no, this is wrong. I repent of it. I will no longer carry this culture within me. I've sat down with men that when they came to Christ have told me that every man in their family basically cheats on their wife. That they have multiple children and multiple families and kids over here and kids over there. And they almost look at it like, you know, it's just the way we are. As long as she doesn't find out, it's okay. It's kind of everybody knows about it. You know, all the men in my family are allowed and expected to cheat. Well, hold on. And almost like they're immune to the fact that it's even wrong or that God doesn't accept it. And when they come to Christ, they have to realize, I don't care if it's been your family culture. In God, that is something that you repent of and you determine by the God's grace, I will live in purity and fidelity to my wife. And that is not a culture, that's sin. Come on, I'm preaching to someone here today. In other words, some of us have lived so long in a culture, some people live in a culture of lying. And it's just almost like your culture has told you, if you're going to get in trouble, lie about it. And everybody in your family does it, and everybody accepts it, and everybody acts like it's normal. And so you lie and don't even have a problem with it because Everybody in your family has taught you it's all right to lie. But when you come to God, you have to realize, no, no, no, that's not just the way things are done. That is sin. And so I repent of my involvement in the sin of my family and the perpetuating this sin from one generation to the next. And I realize that it's wrong. You have to almost get re-brainwashed by the Word of God because you've been brainwashed by your family to think that it's okay. This can go to really, really deep degrees. You have to start realizing that what my family thinks is okay, God calls sin. And so I choose to stand with God in this. And I repent of my involvement in that sin. And I say, by God's grace, Lord, I repent of it. Repentance means I'm turning away from it. And I'm going to fight it. I'm no longer going to embrace it. I'm going to choose God's way instead of this way of living. So not only do you recognize the binding cycle that has affected you and your family, you repent of the part in repeating family sin cycles. Thirdly, third R, come on, easy to remember, you renounce. So you repent and you renounce. Renounce the sin cycles and the destiny that they are leading you to. Ezekiel chapter 14, verse 6 uses two words. It uses the word repent and it uses the word renounce. Therefore, Ezekiel says, say to the people of Israel, this is what the sovereign Lord says. Repent, turn from your idols, and renounce all your detestable practices. Sometimes it's hard to distinguish between repentance and renouncing, but I think they are two different steps that we take. Renouncing means I do not accept the future that I'm moving towards or the past that I'm coming from. I break away from it and say, that's no longer mine. It may have been what I was. It may have been how I was raised. It may have been what a lot of my family embraces, but I will not embrace it. I renounce it. Repentance has to do with individual sin. Renunciation has to do with leaving a culture, a lifestyle, habits, a way of living behind.
2: Mark Jobe with Bold Steps. And Mark, that was a great message. You know, last weekend was Independence Day for us here in the States. And while the day has come to be filled with barbecues and picnics, it's also an illustration of us pulling away from the life of bondage and living in freedom.
1: Yeah, and as we're talking about freedom, this is freedom of a different type.
2: Right.
1: Freedom from the cycles that so many times have just been repeated over and over in our life. And I would just want to challenge you as you listen to this message that you would ask yourself this question: are there cycles in my life that I am unconsciously perpetuating and handing over to my children, maybe, not even knowing it, that need to be broken? And this message is about breaking cycles and starting new legacies.
2: Well, that's going to be a message you don't want to miss, so be sure to listen tomorrow to Bold Steps or catch up whenever you need to by going to boldsteps.org. 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I'm Wayne Shepherd. 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
3: When you see God's holiness, you can't help but see your own sin. I'm Shauna Beyer with you here at Moody Radio. Isaiah saw God seated on his throne, holy, glorious, completely unlike anyone else. And in that same moment, he saw himself clearly. He actually cried out, "Woe to me, I'm ruined." Why? Because when you see God for who he truly is, you don't even want to minimize your sin anymore. You don't try to justify what seemed harmless. Here's the good news. God didn't destroy Isaiah. He cleansed him. A seraph touched Isaiah's lips and said, "Your guilt is taken away and your sin is atoned for." That's what God does for those of us who have been saved through Jesus. When we confess our sin instead of defending it, Jesus doesn't shame us. He makes us clean. You don't have to hide from God. In Christ, you can stand in God's presence, forgiven and unashamed.
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7: One stormy evening in a village near Tabora, Tanzania, Juma sat alone in his mud brick house while rain hammered the tin roof. 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Through the static, a faint voice emerged. It was Radio Uhai. The words pierced the darkness around him. "Even though I walk through the valley, I will fear no evil." Juma later shared that it felt like God himself had spoken into his despair. 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
3: My kids belong to our family as a group, but I also know each one individually. I'm Shauna Beyer with you here at Moody Radio. When I wanted to kind of round up the troops, I had a keyword. I would yell, "Skittles," and all the kids that were mine would come running to me. But I also knew each one individually. If Dre was crabby, that meant he was hungry. Haven was really creative, so I had to take her stories with a grain of salt because there was a lot of embellishing that had to be weeded out. We're one family, but we're also uniquely different. And that doesn't even come close to the way that God knows you and celebrates how uniquely he made you. You could never be lost in the crowd with him. He sees you. He knows you personally, individually. He knows what pushes your buttons, what makes you tick, what motivates you, what breaks your heart. He knows you, and he loves you.
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9: You need to recognize when someone is blessing someone else in Scripture, it is a three-party action. Because what we're really doing in a blessing is this: we are asking God to do good to others. By faith, Isaac blessed Jacob and Esau in regard to their future. He was asking for God to do good there. Do you see where that's a prayer? May God do this to you.

0: When planning for the future, we typically think of the days and weeks that lie directly in front of us. But the Bible encourages us to take a wider view of what's to come, and not just 20 or 30 years from now, but generations after us. Today on Focal Point, Pastor Mike Fabares continues a study about ambitious faith. The Old Testament patriarchs had a broad perspective of the future, and we can learn from their example. Pastor Mike calls this message, Living and Dying with Biblical Confidence.
1: When I was in college, I realized that my eyesight was starting to go. Month after month, it just got worse and worse, and it was more blurry. So finally, I got in a cab, and I went to the Chicago College of Optometry, the only place I could afford. And told them my problem. I said, student doctor, I said, my eyesight is blurry, but only far away. Can't see things far away. It's just really fuzzy, and it's just getting worse. And he said, well, can you see things clearly up close? And I said, yeah, up close, it's fine. But far away, it's all blurry. And he said, but you can see up close fine. I said, yeah, up close is fine, but I can't see far away. It's blurry. And he said, well, he said, that's okay. He said, all the stuff that's far away, it's just far away. See? He said, all that really matters is the stuff that's close to you. So, no problem. Is that what he said? No. Little ambitious student doctor boy, he couldn't wait to throw some glasses on me. He wanted to say, oh, your eyes are myopic and they need to be fixed. And we got just the fix. Sit down. And off he went. He was going to fix it. Myopia, just unacceptable. I'm going to fix that. It's interesting how physically, biologically, all of us are going to, we're not going to be tolerant of myopia. We're not going to be satisfied with it. But spiritually, it seems that we're okay with it. Not too bad. And we never say it, but I mean, really, in our hearts and in our minds, when it comes to our lives, it seems like if it's far away, well, you know, it's far away. But if it's close, then it matters, see? As a matter of fact, churches seem to cater to this all the time. You'll listen to what people are preaching, and it's always about the here and now and the me and mine and how can we fix, you know, tomorrow and today for you. And yet you open up the Bible and you see all of a sudden that God wants us to have a bigger view. He doesn't want us to be myopic spiritually. As a matter of fact, God is really clear in the scriptures that he's never going to really use you in the body of Christ. You'll never maximize your efficiency and your work for the kingdom unless you have real, clear, unobstructed biblical eyesight. You've got to spiritually be able to see beyond the me and mine and the here and now. You better have a broad view and a long view. And if you don't have that, God's saying, oh man, you got a problem. When God sees myopic spiritual eyesight, he says, we got to fix this. He knows the fix, but we're not real keen on fixing. A lot of times we don't want it fixed. We got to realize that it's critically important to have a broad and a long perspective. And thankfully, in Hebrews chapter 11, when you might make this marriage in your mind real quick, you can see that if it's ambitious faith, it's clearly going to be something that is required for a broad and a long view. Because it doesn't take any faith to be concerned about the here and now and the me and the mine. But it does take some faith to concern ourselves with things that aren't going to happen in this lifetime and things that aren't going to happen in my county or my state or my country. It really is going to require some faith. And in verse number 20, we see examples that though there's no verbal imperatives for us, there's certainly an instructive example. An example that seems to get even more challenging with each passing verse. Begin in verse 20 with me of Hebrews chapter 11. If you haven't opened up there yet, please do pull it out and open to Hebrews chapter 11 and look at verse number 20 with me. We looked at Abraham's life, Sarah's life, and we just introduced a little bit about Isaac who cooperated with that amazing scene on Mount Moriah. But now it says much later in Isaac's life. As a matter of fact, if you look at the Genesis account, it's at the end of Isaac's life. By faith, Isaac, he blessed Jacob and Esau in regard to their future. And if you know a little bit about your Old Testament, you know, oh, those are his two sons. So his sons, he's going to bless, and he's thinking about their future. Now, this is a future he won't live in because he's about to die. That's the context back there in the late 20s of Genesis, Genesis 28, 29. It's this sense of, well, you know what? I'm not going to be here, but I'm concerned about your life in the next generation. Next verse 21. By faith, Jacob, that was Isaac's son, when he was dying, he blessed each of Joseph's sons. Now, who was Joseph in relation to Jacob? His son. Now he's not blessing his sons, he's blessing his grandsons. Do you see the concentric circles getting a little wider here? Oh yeah, you got Isaac blessing his two sons, but then you got Jacob blessing his grandsons. And this was not just, oh, I hope you really prosper and have a really fun life. The concern was a spiritual one. As, look at this, in verse 21, he worshiped leaning on the top of his staff. He was concerned about God and God's agenda. And he looked at his grandsons, and he was concerned with their life, a step removed from him, and he's concerned how that goes with them. Still familial, though. It's still family. Look at verse 22. Gets even more broad, longer. It says, by faith, Joseph, that when his end was near, at the end of his life, he spoke about the exodus of the Israelites from Egypt. Not just his biological progeny. He was concerned with the spiritual descendants of Abraham, the whole community. His view was broad. And then it says he was concerned not only about them leaving Egypt, but he gave instructions about his bones. He even wanted his remains to be a monument of God's faithfulness in bringing Israel out of Egypt and into the promised land. Well, he was thinking down the road, I know I won't experience, I won't be there, but I'm concerned about those future generations, that God would fulfill his plan for them. Wow. And that's some pretty broad thinking. Big statements. He's concerned about life, that he wasn't going to be the spectator, at least not the direct spectator. He's got a long view, a broad view. Now, before we look at this a little more closely, perhaps it'd be helpful to get all these names sorted out. Because we're talking about fathers and sons and grandsons and all this, we need to know who these guys are. These are called the patriarchs, the fathers, the spiritual fathers of the faith in the book of Genesis. Okay? And there's four, if not five generations, it becomes specifically important. This first box is easy. This is Abraham. We talked about him last week. Now, Abraham wasn't alone in this. He had a wife. The covenant came to Abraham, and his wife was going to bear a child. What was the wife's name, Interactive Church? Sarah. Okay, so jot that down. Abraham and Sarah. Abram and Sarai, that was their names. God changed their names. And they were going to be the parents of this great nation. And it was going to start with a late-in-life birth. That was so odd that it was funny, and so they were going to name this child Laughter. So they had a child, but they didn't call him Laughter because it wasn't translated. It's just transliterated for us. And that word, we know him by the name Isaac, okay? Isaac. So late in life, 75 years old, Abraham gets the promise of God. 25 years later, they have the son named Isaac, okay? Now, as Isaac's growing up and Abraham's ready to die, he's concerned that he doesn't take a wife from the Canaanites, where they were living as aliens and strangers in tents. So he sends Eleazar, his servant, back to Mesopotamia to find him a wife. Very important that he has a wife from his extended family. So off Eleazar goes, and he meets this beautiful girl with a jar drawing water, and he, you know the story, goes through the whole thing to find this wife, and sure enough, she's responsive, and her name is Rebecca. Isaac and Rebecca. So Rebecca and Isaac, they meet up, they get married, and they have twins, right? You remember that? Now, twins is, that's an interesting, we could list all their, both their names, but what we're interested in is the child of promise, the one through whom the birthright would come. Now, we know this guy, because he's a little bit slimy, he's a mama's boy, there's not much about him we like when we meet him. His brother's more of a man's man, he's the hairy, redheaded guy who's out in the field hunting and all of that. But when he's born, you remember this guy was grabbing the heel of his little twin brother as his little brother, his hairy little redheaded brother pops out first, and he's called the heel grabber. Because in many ways, that's what he did. He was tripping people up. He was a bit of a deceiver. But that guy's name, heel grabber, what's that name? Jacob. Okay, Jacob. So Jake, tripping people, heel grabber, and he was a bit of a slimy guy, right? Deceiving Esau, or deceiving his parents, and even swindling Esau out of his birthright, or that the Hebrew word is really chili, because you really wouldn't trade your birthright for stew, right? Maybe chili with cheese and onions. So anyway, that's what it means. So he gets the birthright and he gets the blessing because his scheming mother, as they're in the kitchen, they scheme to get the birthright while Esau, the man's man, is out hunting dinner for his dad. But let's think of Jacob. He gets a wife. When he's growing up, he finds this gal. She's a bit of a tomboy, but she's beautiful. And she's a shepherdess. She's out in the fields watching after these sheep. He really is enamored with this gal. And he goes to her dad, Laban, and says, I'd like to marry your daughter. And he says, well, you're going to work for me first for 7 years. And then the deceiver gets deceived. Ha! What happens to him? Laban tricks him 7 years into it and doesn't give him the daughter, Rachel. Instead, he sneaks in with a lot of veils on, apparently. He sneaks in the older daughter, Leah. Remember her? And so that becomes wife number one. But his heart was really given to wife number two, who he finally has to work 7 more years for, although he lets him marry him in the 7-year period. So working for father-in-law for 14 years, that's depressing anyway for most people, right? Bottom line is he gets his wife, and her name is Rachel. Beautiful Rachel. Rachel comes on the scene. So we got Abraham and Sarah. We got Isaac, Rebecca. We got Jacob, and we've got Rachel. Rachel and Jacob. They got a big family. This is Brady Bunch times 3, right? A lot of kids. It's crazy. But they have a favored child, a child that's so favored. I mean, dad loves him, you know, very much the favored kid, much like his dad, Isaac, had favored Esau. You got Jake now. Jacob's got a son, and he loves him so much, so he gives him the fancy jacket, right? The colorful blazer. But the brothers don't like it. Not only was

So far, Abraham, Sarah, Isaac, Rebecca, Jacob, Rachel, Joseph. This is the real, this is the bonus question for 20 points, right? Joseph's wife. Okay, that's a hard one, right? Asenath. Oh, yeah, that's why I don't remember her. Strange name. I mean, she doesn't belong, right? This is the Sesame Street. Which one doesn't belong? She doesn't belong because she's not from Mesopotamia. She is an Egyptian, the daughter of a priest, the priest of On. I mean, this is weird. But sure enough, God in his providence pulls in this wife, and between them, they have two sons that become very important in the biblical picture. Their two sons' names are important. And the reason is, because, and this will all make sense, if you think about Jacob, who had another name, by the way, the other name that God gave Jacob was Israel, struggles with God, wrestles with God, okay? He's Israel, and Israel has children, the children of Israel. Now, Jacob, remember, had 10 older brothers, okay? This is the real bonus question around dinner tonight. Who were the 10 older brothers? It started with the oldest. His name was Reuben, and then there was Simeon, and then there was Levi, then there was Judah, then there was Dan, then there was Naphtali, then there was Gad, there was Asher, there was Issachar and Zebulun, right? All 10 of those guys, older brothers. And then Joseph comes along, and Joseph has a little brother by Rachel. Rachel and Jacob have a little brother, Joseph's little brother, and his name is Benjamin. Oh, we know that. We know the oldest, Reuben, and the youngest, Benjamin. So that's good enough, right? Got them all. Now you say, oh, there's the 12 sons of Israel. Nice and neat. No, really. Here's what happens. Joseph and Asenath have two sons that when Jacob, in the passage that we're referring to here in Hebrews 11, blesses, he doesn't bless the son. He blesses the two grandsons and says, I favor you so much, your portion will be doubled in the promised land, which is what happens, and you will have two shares, and they will come by your sons. Do you remember their names? One starts with an M, and one starts with an E. There's your hint for 5 points. M is Manasseh, and E becomes the name to represent all the northern tribes of Israel, and that name is Ephraim. Very good. So, well, wait a minute. That doesn't add up. If you got Reuben, and you got Simeon, and you got Levi, and you got Judah, and you got Dan and Naphtali, Asher, Gad, Issachar, Zebulun, Joseph, that's 11, Benjamin, 12, Manasseh, Ephraim, that's too many, 14, right? Well, remember, Joseph is replaced by Manasseh and Ephraim, double portion. So Joseph doesn't count. That's still 13. I thought there were 12 tribes. Well, there are 12 allotments in 12 territories, but one of the brothers didn't get an allotment, or his descendants didn't, in the promised land, and that was the tribe of Levi. You are educated. Levi. And Levi didn't get an allotment because they were the priests. That was a priestly tribe. And God would be their allotment. God would be their inheritance. Now, don't get it wrong. It wasn't like they had no place to live. There were 48 cities allotted to the Levites in the promised land. So they had plenty of places to live. And much like Paul said about New Testament ministers, a lot of times, you own nothing, but you own everything. Because if a Levite wanted a vacation home, everybody was going to throw them the keys. They had access to the kingdom, but they didn't own it, right? They weren't owners of property, but they had what they needed, and they were favored amongst the tribes of Israel. So 12 territories, 12 initial sons, two replaced Joseph. Levi didn't get an allotment. That's why it all adds up to 12. And you should memorize it at some point, because when you get to the kingdom, all 12 names will be inscribed on the walls of Jerusalem, the new Jerusalem, but that's another sermon, okay? But did that help sort it out a little bit? Now, if you're a Sunday school grad, that was a refresher course. If you weren't, that was new stuff. You'll have to listen to the tape slowly, but you can sort it all out. And you can understand what's going on here. Now, our story talks about Isaac. Last week we talked about Abraham. And then there is Jacob and Joseph, and Ephraim and Manasseh show up in verse number 21, although they're not named, right? So you might want to put in the margin Joseph's sons. Well, those are two guys, Manasseh and Ephraim. The passage is about blessing. Look at verse 20. By faith, Isaac blessed Jacob and Esau. Look at verse 21. By faith, Jacob, when he was dying, blessed each of Joseph's sons, his grandsons. Now, that word gets thrown around a lot. Even today in Christian circles, we talk about bless and blessing. Well, in this passage, we see a use of it that's not the way we normally talk about it. Okay? So we need to sort it out. There are three distinct ways we use the word bless, and they all have a different definition. The first one is from the bottom up. We speak vertically up to God, and the Bible says we can bless God. And I jotted down one reference for you, Genesis chapter 9, verse 26, where Noah, it says, blessed the Lord. Okay, I guess that's one way we use the word. We bless God. Then there's the other direction, coming down the other way. And that is that God, we often say in Scripture and today, blesses us. Even at the beginning, Pastor Dale came out and asked for God to bless us today. You get a new baby in your family. You say, that's a blessing from God. You get a new job or a new house, or, you know, God gives us a new church. We're blessed by God. God is blessing us.
Okay? So we can bless God this way, God blesses us this way, and

0: Then this is the passage that we're dealing with today. Well, we're not talking about either one of those, right? This seems to be more of a horizontal direction. That's letter C. And this is what our passage is about today, is about people blessing one another. Because look at it, verse 20, by faith, Isaac blessed Jacob and Esau. That's one person blessing another. And by faith, Jacob, when he was dying, blessed each of Joseph's sons. Now, to keep these distinct in your mind, let's give them a brief phrase definition. When we bless God, what are we doing? What is happening? When I say, I bless you, Lord, what does that mean? Did he sneeze? I mean, what are we talking about? What we mean is we are crediting God with good. If you think through that, all that is worship, right? That's another word for worship. To credit God with good, to attribute him with good, that is the essence of worship. And it usually happens when we're being thankful. All of those concepts overlap. God does something good, we bless him. When Noah had good come to his life, he blessed the Lord. What does that mean? God, you have done good. You are good. We are crediting God with some good that he's done. We're saying, God, you're a good God. Now, when God blesses us, is he crediting us with good? Is he telling us we're great? Is that what a blessing is? No, totally different. Here's the phrase we might want to jot down to define this. When God does good to us, and that's out of grace. Every good and perfect gift, James 1 says, comes down from above. It is a blessing of God. And so we say, God, you gave us something good. You blessed us today. You've done something good. You see, the word is positive. It's concept of being positive. Now, what's this horizontal usage then? What are we talking about when we say one person blesses another? That one seems a bit odd. What you need to recognize is that when someone is blessing someone else in Scripture, and so it should be for us if ever we dare to do it, which I hope at the end of the sermon you'll say, yes, I need to be doing this, is not a two-way deal. It is a three-party action. Because what we're really doing in a blessing is this. Let's jot this down. We are asking God to do good to others. I don't have power to do good to the next generation, particularly when I'm dead. I can't bless you. I can't specifically. What I'm doing is I'm asking God. I'm beseeching God with a lot of optimistic faith. I'm asking him to do good to you. That's why if you look carefully, and we'll see examples from Isaac's life and Jacob's life, when we see them blessing someone, it usually starts with this. And he blessed his sons, saying, may God, dot, dot, dot. Do you see where that's a prayer? May God do this to you. Now, it seems very focused toward you, but really it's the assumption of I'm asking God to do this for you. See, I want God to bless you. And that is a three-way conversation. Someone sneezes, we have to say, God bless you, right? Which that's a whole nother sermon. Don't get me started on that. But the point is, we should be asking God to bless someone, and probably not just when they sneeze. We should be saying, God, I want God to do something good in your life. Which in that case, I don't know, what's the specific request? That you'd stop sneezing all over me, right? But whatever, may God bless you. And there's history on that, that's another message. Which one are we doing when someone asks you today at lunch, and say, would you give the blessing? When someone is praying, you don't want to bless the food. That's not the way to ask, right? You don't say, would you bless the food? Because the food has no hope, right? It's done. The food is gone. The food is going to be processed and digested, and there's no hope there's no future for the food. So don't bless the food. I'm not saying, God, may you please bless this food. I hope it has a wonderful future as it travels through my digestive tract, right? No. What we're doing is we're saying, God, I bless you for giving us something good. That's why if it's a good meal, if it's a good, God, I want to bless you for this. And in Scripture, sometimes we mess that up because in the New Testament, the object is not clearly defined in some passages. For instance, it'll say, and here's our hint, that he lifted his eyes up to heaven and he gave a blessing, or he blessed, literally in Greek, blessed. And what we have to fill in is that he's clearly blessing God. He's lifting his eyes up to heaven, or lifting up that bread and blessing God and saying, God, thank you for this food. That's what you're doing. You're thanking God for food, okay? So you're not letter C before a meal. You're letter A before a meal. And when someone is, you know, we're praying for someone with an optative, and that's literal, in a sense of wanting it to happen. It's a prayerful reliance on God. With optimism, it is a letter C. Letter B is something that God does. I can only engage in A and C, and you need to know which is which when you're going to use the word bless. Did we sort some of that out? We haven't even gotten to the passage yet. That's all introduction. Now, let's look at our passage. Hopefully that helps. Hebrews chapter 11. Now I know who these guys are, and I know which kind of blessing we're talking about. Is it A, B, or C in this passage? It's letter C. It's the C kind of blessing. It involves God. It involves a reliance on God, but it's directed at someone. By faith, Isaac blessed Jacob and Esau in regard to their future. Even though Esau wasn't the recipient of the birthright or the primary blessing of the firstborn, even though he was the firstborn, he was asking for God to do good there.
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0: Hi, Pastor Mike here. God's Word promises it'll never return void. So I wonder, how is God's Word moving in your heart right now? 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We'll see you then.
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3: Are your reactions Christ-like? Hi, I'm Chuck Bentley with My Money Life from Crown. In an increasingly angry society, stewarding our words and actions is both a challenge and a calling. Scripture reminds us that how we respond, especially in tense moments, reveals what's in our hearts. 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In a culture that rewards quick reactions and loud opinions, choosing restraint is an act of wisdom. Listening first creates space for understanding rather than escalation. Stewarding our words means speaking with intentionality. The tongue has the power of life and death. Our words can inflame conflict, or they can bring clarity and peace when truth is delivered with grace. Romans 12:18 encourages us, if it is possible, as far as it depends on you, live at peace with everyone. 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Choosing patience, kindness, and self-control reflects the fruit of the Spirit, even when emotions run high. It also requires guarding what we consume. The news, social media, and conversations shape how we think and react. 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Ultimately, stewarding our words and actions is about representing Christ well. In a world marked by anger, a calm, thoughtful, and gracious response stands out. Because sometimes the strongest response is the one that brings peace instead of more noise. Now, I invite you to join us in beautiful Knoxville, Tennessee, September the 10th through the 12th for our 50th anniversary celebration. You'll be blessed and encouraged. Register today at crown.org/50years.
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8: Your Moody Radio weather forecast. Cruising through the afternoon with lots of sunshine. Our high temperatures today in the low to mid 80s. A few passing clouds and low 70s overnight. Thursday, sunny skies, mid to upper 80s. We will see showers and a chance of storms on Friday. A high on Friday in the lower 80s. Saturday, returning to sun, low 80s. And we're on our way to the mid 80s with sunshine Sunday. Monday, kicking off our new week with more sunshine, it'll be a little warmer, mid to upper 80s. I'm staff meteorologist Sally Russell for Moody Radio Cleveland.
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10: 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Do that today as we celebrate 100 years with four friends. Before we meet our first guest, let me thank our team helping us behind the scenes. Ryan McConaughey doing all things technical. Trisha's our producer. Lisa's helping out. Josh will be answering your calls today. And I told Joe Carlson was with us Monday, and I said, I think the reason why I do that, I do it for two reasons. I mentioned the people behind the scenes. Number one, because if I don't do it at the beginning, I'll forget it by the end. And number two, Don Cole always used to do that. He would mention who's producing, who's answering the phones, who's doing the working on the board. And so I got that from Don Cole, and I keep it going here. And my first guest knew Don Cole very well. He has a voice you have heard and you still hear on Moody Radio. He came to Chicago like 52 years ago. He helped pioneer the creation of satellite-fed programming. He was broadcast program manager, co-host of the award-winning Midday Connection. He hosted Open Line. He hosts Bold Steps, First Person. It might be easier to list the programs that he doesn't host. His name is Wayne Shepherd.
11: I'm working Wayne, on it. Working
10: how
11: on it,
10: are
11: Chris.
10: You?
11: I'm doing fine. You left off that I hired you as Open Line host.
10: Well, now, that's true. You allowed me to host Open Line.
11: I allowed you?
10: You allowed me because... remember Bob left, Bob Stevenson was going to host Open Line and he left.
11: Yeah.
10: And so there was this, you know, empty space. And I said, well, can I hold that? And you graciously allowed me to do that.
11: You were a lowly spot writer.
10: I was.
11: Actually, very creative spot writer.
10: And, take me back to 74 before we get to 10 years later. Well, what was Moody Radio like in 1974?
11: Well, I was hired as a station break announcer. I was hired by Bob Neff, but before I showed up for my first shift, Jim Wick had become station manager, so I worked for Jim. And driving into Chicago to take the job, I heard these announcers give these sermonettes on the radio, and I was getting all puffed up that they wanted me to do that kind of thing. And then I realized they wanted me to give the station time and temp, and that was my job for the first couple of years. So that was 74 to 76.
10: You did it well, though.
11: Well.
10: And you were at Cedarville before
11: Yeah,
10: this, right?
11: I went to Cedarville University where I met Becky, and we married in 73, and then I applied to WCRF in Cleveland, and they sent the application to the central office in Chicago, and the opening was here at WMBI. So I went from the smallest market in the country probably to one of the largest working. And it was a pretty frightening experience to move to Chicago from where we lived, you know.
10: So. Right. Whose voice do you remember? Whose voice made an impact on you from Moody Radio back then?
11: Ted Seeley, yeah. Because Ted was a syndicated announcer, freelance announcer, and even though I was in Ohio, I was working on programs hosted by Ted, programs like Chapel of the Air and Grace to You with, not Grace to You, what is it, the Grace Hour, the Grace Worship Hour with Bruce Dunn. So, and I knew Ted sort of, not well, but because we come from the same hometown in Michigan. And so I'd heard about Ted my whole life. So
10: he has
11: one of those voices that I remember.
10: I got to produce for Ted on Open Line. I was the producer for a while.
11: Yeah.
10: And the thing I would always say about Ted is, if the guest doesn't show up, we're okay, because Ted knows as much, if not more, right?
11: That's true. That's true. The same thing was true of Jim Warren.
10: Yes.
11: You know, Jim was a great interviewer, but very often he carried the interview because he knew more than the guest did about the topic. You know, it was amazing. Mm-hmm. And I often think of that. And you did a great job as a host like that, interviewing too, Chris. Let's not forget your service here.
10: We tried.
11: Yeah.
10: Okay, I want to take you back to 1997. See if you remember this.
12: Dr. Graham, as we begin, I'm reminded that these radio studios that we're in today play a part in the story of your ministry, because it was these studios that you came to after you heard a young man sing on the radio.
13: That's right. My wife and I lived in Hinsdale, had a little church underground.
12: Literally underground.
13: Literally underground in Western Springs. And through Moody Station, WMBI, we got to know a man by the name of George Beverly Shea. We listened to him sing many times. And when Torrey Johnson offered me a radio program called Songs in the Night, my little board of deacons was strongly opposed to it. But somehow we were able to overcome the objections. And then we thought about the program. And I knew of one man that I heard on the radio and wondered if we could ever, I didn't think we could ever get him, but I was going to attempt it anyway. So I came in. It took in those days nearly an hour to get from there. You came up Ogden Avenue into Chicago. And I came in, and he was in these studios conferring with, or I've forgotten now exactly what he was doing, but I knew that there were two or three people sitting out here. And I always tease him. I had to get through all of his secretaries to get to him. And he always groans over that. But I got in here somehow and shook his hand and introduced myself and told him what I would like. And he's always reluctant to say no. You know, you can. Bev is such a quiet and gentle soul.
12: He is.
13: And when I told him what I thought he could do for the program and for our little community, he finally said, all right, I'll come next Sunday night. So he and his wife came, and they came every Sunday night after that. And then we became very close friends, and I told him when the time came that I felt I was going into other work and evangelism, I said, why don't you come and go with me? And so he did, and he's been with me ever since.
12: And history was made, as they say.
14: You know what I take from that, Wayne?
15: I didn't know you were going to play that.
14: You listened. You let him talk, and you listened.
15: It's right? Billy Graham. I mean, you, yeah. No, it's a good point. And for anybody who, you know, aspires to interviewing, I learned that from people like you and Jim Warren and others, you know, to listen to what the person is saying. Absolutely. The backstory was I had been working for a couple of years to get Dr. Graham to come to the studios to do an interview. And by the way, Bev Shea confirmed that story about down to every last minute detail. They both remembered it. But I've been working a couple of years to bring him to the studios. And when he came to Chicago to do Oprah TV, they called me and said, we'll bring him over. And I said, fine. Dr. Joe Stoll does a radio program. It'd be great if Dr. Stoll interviewed him. So we set it all up, and Joe called me the night before, and he said, my mother's in the hospital. I can't be there. He said, you got to do the interview. So fortunately, I had read his biography just, you know, in the days before that. So I knew what to ask.
14: Is it true that you have Bev Shea's door? Phil Shepard tells this apocryphal story of you having a door.
15: I wish you wouldn't go there.
14: Is that true?
15: No, it is partially true.
14: Okay.
15: It's not fully true.
14: It's not Janet partially
15: it's
14: true.
15: It's forever radio lore in the book now, but the truth is I was gifted a small piece of glass from the door where Bev signed the glass on the door.
14: Okay.
15: I did not take the whole door, no.
14: So, but you didn't cut the glass out?
15: Someone did it for me. It was a gift. It was a gift from the Institute when I left. Okay. Yeah.
14: Isn't that great? And there were things that happened. I want to go to the next clip of Wayne, Ryan. This happened 25 years ago this September.
12: Well, live from Chicago, this is Moody Broadcasting's special coverage of an incredible day in America. America seems to be under a terrorist attack on several fronts. I'm Wayne Shepherd in Chicago. We'll be getting a news update in just a moment. Joining me here is Dr. Joe Stoll of the Moody Bible Institute.
16: Yeah, hi, Wayne. What a horrid day. What a horrid day. You know, historically, America has always been spared the ravages of war and terrorism. First World War, Second World War. We've never known anything like this, and the scale is so huge. I just heard that AP is now reporting that a car bomb has gone off in the State Department.
12: We're going to get a report on that in just a moment. There's a fire at the Pentagon. One of the two World Trade Centers has collapsed now. Both were hit earlier today by aircraft. Is that the second building?
16: Tower
12: the second
16: is
12: tower
16: now.
12: Is now going down in New York City. The World Trade Center is no longer. Think of the human devastation involved here. So stations, we're going to keep it right here. We're going to switch to Washington, D.C. and SRN News for periodic updates. I'm joined by Dr. Joe Stoll, Mark Elfstrand at WMBI, our flagship station in Chicago, will be joining us. We'll be joined by Kirby Anderson, who has studied the issue of terrorism quite a bit from a biblical perspective. We'll talk to Kirby here coming up in the next few minutes as well. 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
14: And hearing your voice, your calm voice in the middle of that, and Dr. Stoll's too, that was what Moody Radio has been through the years, and cataclysmic moments like that, as well as cataclysmic personal moments when people tune in, right?
15: Well, as terrible as that day was, it was a memory locked in my mind. None of us were prepared for that day. It was just a normal day. I was in my office, and I was called out to look at the television screen to what was happening, and then someone called me and said, you need to go to the studio. And we did have the satellite network at that time, so all the stations were connected. And we flipped a few switches and we went live. And, you know, I think we stuck on the air for hour upon hour with guests talking about it. I remember one listener, in, I think in Chicago, contacted us and said, I went to the news station to get the details, but I came back to Moody because I needed to hear God's perspective on what was going on. So yeah. I've always remembered that comment being made.
14: That's it. That's it right there. All right, so Wayne's going to stay with me throughout the whole hour. And I have three other voices I want you to hear who have made a difference on Moody Radio. Maybe you will recognize our next guest. You're going to hear her coming up straight ahead. This is Chris Fabry live on Moody Radio. 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
21: Hello, ladies. Ruth Dinwiddie is your hostess for the next 15 minutes on Sugar and Spice. And today, Ruth talks with a special guest.

0: Well, hello. This is Ruth Dinwiddie, and we're glad to have you listening today. And we have two very special guests, actually, instead of just one. Mr. and Mrs. John Peterson, welcome to Sugar and Spice.
1: Thank you, Ruth. Glad to be with you.
0: We'd sort of like to get to know you just as people today and find out a little bit about your
2: home. Now, ladies and gentlemen, I break in here to take you live to Florida to the real, the one, the only, Ruth Dinwiddie. Ruth, what goes through your mind when you hear that theme and you hear the Petersons?
3: The theme is so familiar. How many times over those years did I play that? But it's great. And so many interviews we did, it was fun. John Peterson and Marie, they were just great. And I was so privileged to be able to interview them.
4: Was that Dick Florence, your announcer?
2: Yes, that's what I was going to say. Dick Florence. Because Dick was the station manager in Cleveland where you started, wasn't he, Ruth?
3: And Chris, I hate to say this on the air, but I'm having a little trouble hearing you.
2: Oh, okay. All right. We'll speak up. We'll speak up. Take me back to the days in Cleveland when you started Sugar and Spice.
3: Okay. I started Sugar and Spice in 1964, I think it was, because the station was brand new, almost brand new, year and a half old, and we didn't go on the air in the mornings. They were waiting for support to come in from the area, and by 1964 it did, and they added the morning block, and that's when we started Sugar and Spice, and it was on daily during the week. I'd never done anything like this before, never dreamed I would. But it kind of hung on during the years and aimed mostly at women, but I also heard from gentlemen listeners, which was very nice.
4: Ruth, this is Wayne. I remember an interview you did with Christopher Parkening. Do you recall that?
3: Oh, yeah, very much so. Guitarist Christopher Parkening, he was amazing, and he had had a wonderful conversion experience and testified about that a lot. And that was another very, well, they're all really special, but Chris Parkening was really a treat. What a talented, wonderful guy, and had such a wonderful experience with the Lord and was testified to that through his music and his concertizing and meetings that he had with people. Yeah, I remember him well.
2: I remember talking with Warren Wiersbe and having Warren talk about Ruth Dinwiddie. And also, I think you may have had Dr. Alan Redpath on your program at some point. He was the pastor of Moody Church, right?
3: Yes, I did. Boy, that goes back a long way. I think he did some programs for Conference Echoes also. There were at least four that we had the old tapes of those for a while. But I did interview him way back. He was the pastor of the Moody Church at the time.
2: Yes. Okay, so whose voice spoke into your life from Moody Radio? Who comes to mind, Ruth?
3: Oh, my goodness, there are so many. The more recent ones, I'm thinking Don Cole, of course, is one. I think of Brant Gustafson. I remember Chuck Wagner very well. And Wayne, you. I can't think of his first name right now. Stan Ferris. Stan Ferris was another one of the announcers that I remember that voice.
2: Yeah. And all of those voices, there's another one that was right across the hall from you, Wayne. And we did this program last week, and his name came up in our conversation with Phil and Kevin. Mm-hmm. And I got a voicemail after that. And I want to play this from you from a listener who had to call in and say this.
5: Hi, Chris. I was just listening to your episode from yesterday about 100 years of Moody Radio, which is spectacular. I love it. I heard a comment about how Mike Kellogg took pride in putting so many people to sleep. And I wanted to let you know he actually still does. I still listen to the audiobook of the NLT Bible that Mike Kellogg narrated. I'll plug in an earbud when I go to sleep, and Mike Kellogg quite often puts me to sleep night after night. Thought you'd enjoy that. Have a great afternoon.
2: Mike would be smiling. Have a great day indeed. Yeah. Right, Wayne?
4: Absolutely. I think one of the last times I spoke with Mike, I invited him to come on my show and do a reading of A Christmas Carol, mm-hmm. which he did, and so masterfully. I mean, Mike Kellogg reading Dickens. I mean, is it getting better than that, right?
2: Yeah. Ruth, you worked alongside Mike for many years. Did he speak into your life, too? I don't know if she can hear us now. Let's try that again. Ruth, are you still with us?
6: Yes, I am.
2: Okay. Say something about Mike Kellogg. What did Mike Kellogg speak into your life?
6: Oh, he was just a wonderful friend. When I was going through a very difficult time in my own life, I would listen to him at night, and it was such a comfort. And he was a great friend. And I enjoyed working with him as well. It was just a wonderful, gentle, talented Christian gentleman.
2: Yeah. And the things that most people don't know, Wayne, about Mike and those behind the scenes, there was a lot of fun. We had a lot of fun behind the scenes,
4: goodness.
2: Right?
4: Oh, it was a hoot to work at WMBI in those days. I mean, there was a lot of, well, Chris, let's be honest, you know, you were quite the prankster in your day, so.
2: Let's not go there.
4: Yeah, right? Okay, we won't. And Mike was just this wonderfully jovial guy who just loved to have fun as well. He would, I can still hear his laugh. You know, if you get, you get Mike Kellogg and Don Cole laughing, those are laughs you'll never forget the rest of your life.
2: But the other thing was that when they were, and I've heard this from the folks who've met, you know, these people at some conference or whatever, it's like they're the same behind the microphone as they are in person. And that's a real gift to be able to be yourself, right, Wayne?
4: Oh, absolutely. I aspire to that. I really do. You know, it is just such a remarkable thing to be able to look back and recall. And Ruth, I'm sure it's true for you too, to recall all the experiences. And people ask me, you know, I actually left Moody's employ back in 2007, even though I freelance with Moody. People ask me, what do you miss? Well, I miss live radio like this, but I miss the people. I miss the people. I miss the teamwork. You know, we did such great things together as a team that I'll never forget those days.
2: And Ruth, you then moved from Chicago. After Sugar and Spice, you worked with Don Cole for a number of years. And then you moved to Florida and you found a new family there. Is that true?
6: Yes, that's true. I moved here in 1991 after being in Chicago for 21 years. So a whole new group. It was very, very different. It's been a wonderful experience. It really has. I was able to do more things, more interviewing down here than I think I'd ever done before. I did a lot in Chicago, but I did a lot here, and that has been a very, just a lot of, add a lot of richness to my experience and to the years here. It's been a great experience. And this parents, who was, one of my managers in Cleveland was the manager of this station as well, so I was working again with Dick.
2: Yes, whose voice we heard at the very beginning of the segment. Okay, so what kind of response did you get through the years from listeners to Moody Radio, either with Sugar and Spice or anything else that you did? Is there something that comes to your mind that you say, these are the ways that we ministered to the people who were listening?
6: Oh, there's so much, Chris. The response overall was good, great, in fact. And after I got to Chicago, Sugar and Spice had only been on, started in Cleveland, and then it was added to WDLM.
3: And then when I got to Chicago, it was added to the network. It wasn't called the network then, but and it eventually wound up being on, I think, about 122 stations. And it ended in 2005. No, that's not quite right anyway. Yeah, but I got a response. Like I said, I got a response from gentlemen as well. And it was just a kind of a casual program. There was usually a little bit of music in it and household hints and sometimes some cooking tips. Not a lot of that, but it was something that I enjoyed doing. I would go up to the 12th floor where that little studio was and take my records with me and get in that studio all by myself and turn on the mic and cue up the records and off we would go with Sugar and Spice. So it was a great time and a lot of good responses from people and and I just really enjoyed doing it. I think the listeners seem to enjoy it as well.
2: What a treat to hear your voice today, Ruth. And Wayne, those studios could tell some stories, couldn't they?
4: Yeah, they sure could. And Ruth, it's so wonderful to hear your voice again. God bless you. And thank you for your years of service. How many years altogether did you work at Moody?
3: 60.
4: 60 years.
3: Yeah, full-time till I think it was 2007 when I officially retired. But I thought, well, what am I going to do now? And I talked with, I didn't know really what I was going to do. And it turned out that there was an office, 4-day-a-week office job, and they wanted to know if I wanted to do that. So I took that, and I still got to be on the air a little bit. And I was there then until I think 2007 was probably my official retirement. The one I actually retired, the official retirement was a few years before that. So just great memories all the way through and a privileged minister. When I was a young woman, actually a teenager, dedicated my life to full-time service. Little did I know what that would be or where it would lead me, but it led me into radio with Moody Bible Institute and all those years of ministering through the radio.
2: What an honor to have you here today, Ruth. Thank you for spending this time with us. All right, so there's Wayne, there's Ruth, and there are two more voices you have to hear straight ahead on Moody Radio.
7: You are listening to Moody Radio. Good afternoon. It's John Hemmer. Now, would you agree that ice cream tastes better when you eat the ice cream in the summertime? There's something so amazing about eating ice cream in the summer months. And it's interesting how everybody has different ice cream preferences. You know what I mean? Like my son, he is straight up vanilla, and that's it. Now, my daughter, it's whatever. You know what I mean? So a lot of times I'll make her these dessert surprises where I'll start with like a cookies and cream thing, but then I'll put like, you know, coconut on there and chocolate chips and all this stuff. Now, imagine eating ice cream on that cruise ship as you enjoy all the sights and sounds of Alaska. I am pretty sure they will have ice cream there. Now, to learn about how to book that cabin now, go to moodyradio.org.
8: This is Max McLean. What is God's standard for greatness? Listen to the Bible from Matthew 18. The disciples asked Jesus, "Who is the greatest in the kingdom of heaven?" He called the little child and had him stand among them, and he said, "I tell you the truth, unless you change and become like little children, you will never enter the kingdom of heaven. Therefore, whoever humbles himself like this child is the greatest in the kingdom of heaven. And whoever welcomes a little child like this in my name welcomes me. But if anyone causes one of these little ones who believe in me to sin, it would be better for him to have a large millstone hung around his neck and to be drowned in the depths of the sea." From Matthew 18, listen to the Bible. It's great for the soul.
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9: 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I had to learn that skill, and boy, has it helped my marriage. You know, all couples have conflict. 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
2: 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Is our thank you this month. We are celebrating 100 years of Moody Radio, and I'm glad that we're able to do this over several different programs. 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I've been trying for years to get our next guest to join us. Today it happens. When I came to Moody Radio, the gold standard of hosting and voice work was a man named Stan. And here is a brief excerpt of his work from November of 1979 with a man named Chuck.
11: This is Spectrum, and I'm Stan Ferris. You know, little did my guest know that when he emerged after 7 months in prison, he was really just beginning to serve out his life sentence. I'm talking about Charles Colson, who was in the White House as an aide to President Nixon. He became founder of Prison Fellowship back in 1975 and is currently president of Prison Fellowship, author of at least two books that I know of, Born Again and Life Sentence, hosts a commentary program called Another Point of View, heard on many stations around the country, and I believe there was a film made after the Born Again book. Is that correct?
12: It was a movie made in Hollywood based on the book Born Again and shown in secular theaters throughout the country. And as a matter of fact, is now being shown in different parts of the world.
2: His name is Stan Ferris from 1979, joining us from Arizona, the great state of Arizona. Stan, what rolls through your soul when you hear that?
13: Wow. Just the awesomeness of being involved in media like the Moody Radio Network. You get to meet so many influential people. It was a privilege.
2: And at that time, Chuck Colson had two books and no Breakpoint. It was a different program, right?
4: Yeah. Yeah.
2: Incredible.
4: Yeah. Stan, Don Cole used to say, talking about what we do, he said, it's like going to grad school. And it really was, wasn't it? It's like going to graduate school. And Chris, I know you'd feel the same from your years of hosting programs. You get to sit and talk with these people who just have so much to give. And Stan, did you ever feel that way?
13: Well, yeah. I thought we were very privileged in that we got to do actual research. We had time to do long-form interviews. And, you know, a lot of the television news sort of spoiled that level of information because everything was boiled down into 7 minutes or 3 minutes. But we were so privileged that we got to spend a long time with our guests and really get some valuable information from them.
4: Yeah. You know, Chris, when I joined the staff in 74, Stan, you'd been on staff a couple of years before that, right?
13: Yeah.
4: Okay. But when I joined the staff, you had already established yourself. I mean, you were Stan the man as far as I was concerned. You were doing interviews with Francis Schaeffer and Chuck Colson and Seaver Coop. And these interviews were marvelously done. And I always looked up to you. I was just a station break announcer in those days. But man, you set a standard that I've never forgotten, Stan. I just wanted to say that publicly and thank you for that.
13: Well, that's so kind. But the truth is, so many of the people had such great stories to tell that, as you know now, after having done it for many years, your primary job is to sort of get out of the way and make sure that the story gets told. You know, hearing Chuck Colson kind of reminded me, I finished my bachelor's through Moody a long time after I actually graduated from there with a diploma. It was later in life, and I had to complete a community ministry as part of the degree, even though I was here in Arizona. And it turns out that my community ministry was a prison ministry.
2: Is that right?
13: Interesting.
2: I did not know that.
13: And so once a week, we would pack up our stuff. We'd drive out to Florence, and we'd hold a little service with the inmates. And it was, you know, pretty creepy going through like 49 locked gates. But just about all of the prisoners, they wanted us to pray with them, and they would always say, please pray for my familia. They they were all missing their families, and so that was such a sweet little ministry that we had. It was it was great.
2: Stan, I want to mention one more name. I want to bring it up today. It was your partner in crime, Dave McAllister. Dave was and is a wonderful producer, a technical producer, one of the smartest men I've ever known.
13: Brilliant guy.
2: And the two of you would collaborate on these productions, and that was something very special.
13: You know, I got a funny call from Dave some years ago. You know, he worked with Erwin Lutzer for many years.
2: Still does,
13: Church.
2: Yeah, still does.
13: Yeah. And so he called me on the phone. He said, Stan? And I go, yeah. And he goes, Stan Ferris? And I go, yes, Dave, this is me. He's like, oh, I was kind of scared to call because Erwin Lutzer heard that you'd passed away, and I just needed to call and see for myself what was going on. So
2: here's something for those who listened, for those who listened to Open Line from the beginning, from the satellite, you know, in 1982.
4: Right.
2: You heard a theme that started with the triangle. Ding, ding, ding, ding, ding, da, da, da, da. That song, that theme was pretty much played and conceived by you, wasn't it, Stan?
13: Yeah, we recorded it in Dave's basement studio.
4: And you hosted the program.
13: Yep, yep. And we had the little telephone effect at the end of the theme.
4: I can hear it,
2: yeah.
13: Yeah, that was
2: okay.
13: We had so much brand new stuff, Chris, in the time that I was there. Even though I'm just a shadow of most of you guys in your involvement over decades with Moody. I was just there a relatively short time. Still, so many wonderful things happen. And before I forget, Ruthie, it was such a joy to hear your voice, and you too, Wayne.
2: Yeah. Walter Carlson, I saw a picture of you in the newsroom with Walter Carlson, which had to go back to the early 70s, right?
13: Yes, before electricity. Walt was a very predictable gentleman. He was a master at his job, but he was very particular about how he liked things done in the newsroom. Mm-hmm. And I can remember in my youthful enthusiasm thinking that perhaps the pile of news could be better arranged in a slightly different way.
2: And no. What were you thinking? This is so much fun because you say that you weren't there that long, but your shadow did cast a long way. As a matter of fact, when we went to Amsterdam, Wayne, you had Stan and Ellen as your wife, right, Stan?
13: Yes.
2: I think Stan and Ellen came with us. And the thing I remembered from that was you had this little guitar, this tiny little guitar, electric guitar that you brought. And I fell in love with that thing. And you told me the other day that you still don't have that. What happened to it?
13: Well, you know how it was a very unique conference where itinerant evangelists and others involved in grassroots ministries were gathered there in Amsterdam, and many of them had very little means. I don't know if the Graham organization specifically paid their way there or what, I forget what the exact arrangement, but these were not, you know, wealthy, media savvy people that showed up. And I remember them asking for donations from some of us. And, you know, if we had clothing we didn't need or other materials, and I felt like, wow, here I've got this little instrument, and they're fairly plentiful in North America. You know, there's a music store around every corner. So I felt like it would be better put to use by leaving me and going back and helping out in a grassroots ministry somewhere.
2: See, that's the heart, Wayne. Yep, that's the heart of Love Moody it. Radio and the folks behind the scenes. And we're not painting this out that we're all perfect. No, absolutely not.
4: We take another 2 hours to talk about that subject.
2: But Stan, I thank you for saying yes to us here today and for the shadow that you have cast on all of us. God bless you, friend. Thanks for staying with us here today.
13: Thanks so much, Chris and Ruth. Bless you guys.
4: Yeah. Thanks, Stan.
2: Stan Ferris from 1970 to 1983. So we talked with Wayne. We talked with Ruth. We talked with Stan. There's one more person that you have to hear from. She's coming up straight ahead. If you want a copy of This Is Moody Radio, 100 Years Proclaiming the Gospel, you'll find out more at chrisfabrylive.org. 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
7: Good afternoon, my friend. It's John Hemmer. 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
14: 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Hope, life change. 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
1: Welcome to Midday Connection. I'm Anita Lustria, and we've got a great program for you today. Do you worry? Do you struggle with worry? Okay, I heard a few of you say, no, I never do. You're lying. I just know you are. I think we all struggle with it, but some of us won't admit it. I didn't admit it for years. I said, oh, no, no. And now I kind of realize I'm a bit of an anxious person. And
2: okay, right
1: worry
2: there.
1: Is a
2: right there. That voice, that's so, our fourth anyway, voice today, Anita Lustria. And right there, Anita, was the secret sauce. And that was, I haven't reached the pinnacle and I'm going to tell you the truth about, you know, your life and tell you what to do. It's like, I'm a fellow struggler, right?
1: Right on, right on. That was
2: How
1: a big part
2: you,
1: of midday.
2: Anita?
1: I am great. And this has been so delightful to listen in on all of these voices. Of course, I overlapped with Wayne and with Ruth. Right. Stan left just before I showed up on the scene, but certainly I knew of the legend of Stan Ferris.
3: The long shadow, yeah.
1: That's right, the long shadow. And, you know, just stepping into all that Moody Radio was before I arrived and has been after I left, you know, what a joy to have been a part of that along the way.
2: The endearing image that I have of you, Anita, is that you had your office and then the music library. And how many times I would go in there and I would steal these Michael W. Smith albums and take them up to do recordings with, you know, tell you, oh, I would really want to play that that instrumental there. And you kept a tight lock on that. But sometimes, because music was your thing. You were a musician, you were singing all, you know, your whole life in the choir, chorale, that kind of thing with Moody, right?
3: Well, you sang requests.
1: That's well, true. And I think back to my Moody days as a student, I sang with the New Disciples. So many, many years ago in the late 70s. And so, yeah, music was my thing. And I did try and keep lock and key on that stuff, but I knew where to track you down.
2: Yeah, you knew where we were. You also worked with the Friday Night Sing. You were the one who, for many years, you would book the guests and coordinate all that, right?
1: Yeah, I was producer of the Friday Sing from 1988 to 1998. And what a treat that was and a joy. I saw it morph from, free will offering to we're going to ticket at the door and suggest a gift to printed tickets and paid tickets. I mean, it went through a major metamorphosis, but many amazing concerts were held eventually at Moody Church, where we had 3,600 seats and this beautiful live audience. And then it was broadcast, of course, across the country.
2: Yeah.
1: It was a great joy of some of my work at Moody, for sure.
3: Anita, good to hear from you today. I remember well those days. And I mentioned telephone requests. Listeners would phone in requests, and you and other vocalists would be right there to sing the request as it came in. That couldn't have been easy, but you did it and did well. And then
1: so
3: came,
1: much fun.
3: Yeah, then came this program called Midday Connection. Now, the founding the founding host of the program, somebody named Andrea Fabry.
1: Well
3: Andrea was the...
1: I
3: was the management person to start it, but we wanted Andrea to host.
1: That's
3: and
1: right.
3: She was a mom of young children, and her husband put his foot down. and said she can only do 3 days a week. So I sat in for 2 days. But then you came along after Andrea to host Midday.
1: Well, she was amazing. And I actually produced Midday Connection the last 2 years
3: that she did it. Yeah.
1: Yes. And as she was doing it and these amazing topics that she would bring to the air would really touch my heart and resonate with me, she was getting ready to leave. And I remember popping into your office, Wayne, and saying, Hey, do you kind of maybe sort of think I might try that as a host? Oh, boy.
2: And, and you said yes.
3: Yeah.
2: Now, what did all of this for you, Anita? How did Moody Radio

0: launch you, because you're a spiritual director, you're a certified Enneagram trainer, you're a media coach, you're an artist. I love what you do, your daily piece of art on Instagram. It is just so much fun to see what you come up with. But how did Moody Radio help in that transformation?
1: Well, you know what? In so many ways, Chris, and I'm going to actually tell you a quick story that went back to Founders Week. Talk about Moody Radio and some of the distinctives. You know, we broadcast this amazing Bible conference year after year. And in 1995, Larry Crabb spoke, and he did three afternoon messages: the calling of a wise elder, the courage of a wise elder, the vision of a wise elder. I bought the cassettes, because that's what you listened to back then, after he had done that series. I listened to them over and over and over and over, not knowing that I would eventually host Midday and meet him and have him on as a guest. But those messages were foundationally all about what spiritual direction was. And God planted that seed way back then. And that seed kept growing during my days at Midday Connection.
0: Yeah. It is so good. We're saying this over and over, Wayne. It's so good to hear your voice.
2: I know.
0: Yeah. It's so good to hear you. Yeah. Here's what I remember, because in the break, you two were mentioning all of these different events that Moody would cover.
1: Mm-hmm. Yes.
0: And the one that I remember was in, I believe it was the 94 Olympics in Atlanta. Was it 96? Okay, 96.
1: Oh,
0: and Babbie Mason was singing down there. And I got
1: and
0: to
1: Buddy
0: stay
1: Green.
0: In. And Buddy Green. And I stayed at Frank Boggs' house, which is a whole other program.
2: You drew the short straw, huh?
1: Oh, yeah. That's hilarious.
0: Frank did.
1: Oh, my goodness.
0: Yeah.
1: Well, and who hosted? I know, Wayne, you hosted. So we did two Friday sings live from the Olympics. Buddy Green was one Friday, and Babbie Mason was the next Friday. It was incredible. You know, smaller churches, not the 3,600-seat auditorium of Moody Church, but packed out, and of course broadcast live across the country with the Olympics as the backdrop. It was incredible. And again, right, one of the distinctives of Moody Radio. And I had forgotten that one. Thanks, Chris.
2: Yeah, I had forgotten that one, too. Promise Keepers came along. We became, really, Moody Radio became the production team for those many of those live events that were heard on our stations and others. Amsterdam the was mentioned earlier.
1: Oh, yeah, Amsterdam, yes. And Amsterdam 2000, the nationally broadcast concert of prayer that took place for many years. We broadcast that live from all around the country, different places.
0: Urbana.
1: Yes.
0: Remember that?
2: Yeah.
0: Oh, those days.
1: Yes.
0: And I remember when I first started, Wayne was up in Studio B.
2: Careful.
0: Receiving by satellite. I think it was by satellite. The Billy Graham Mission England.
2: Mission to London.
0: At the time.
1: Yes.
0: Mission London.
1: Yes.
0: So it's like, that's one of the things that Moody Radio has been committed to bring that to you. Right, Anita?
1: Oh, yes. And also, I want to say that one of the things Moody Radio has done so well through the years, they've continued to grow young and new talent.
0: Yes.
1: I asked so many times, I went into Wayne's office, maybe it was Doug Hastings or John Maddox, different bosses of mine through the years, and said, hey, can I try this? Hey, can I do this? And I always got a yes. And they kept saying yes to me, and I kept, you know, learning and growing. And then someone else would come along, some other new young voice. And I really appreciate that. I felt that I was invested in and just kept moving forward with those yeses.
2: I'm glad you mentioned that, Anita, because as I have read this new book that's come out and it's done so well, I love how they've orchestrated into decades, because each decade of Moody Radio has had its own innovation, right?
0: Yes.
2: In the 40s and the 30s, you know, they're doing live music. Can you imagine producing live radio programs all day long?
0: Yes.
2: Music programs all day
1: long.
2: And in our day, you know, we had the satellite, which opened up. It was like a blank slate opening up the world of radio that we could write on. And it was a terrific experience. It started with you, with the New Disciples. I'd forgotten that. You and Bill Davis.
0: Bill Davis
2: was a new disciple. Yeah.
1: Yeah, he was.
0: Anita, I have to say to you that my experience was the exact opposite. They told me no so many times.
2: We weren't perfect.
0: Brant Gustafson, Jim Gwynn, and others. man, we stand on the shoulders of these giants. And you hear from Ruth Dinwiddie today and from Stan Ferris, who came a little before us. Wayne Shepherd's been here. Anita, so great to hear your voice. Glad you're doing well.
1: Thank you.
0: Keep doing your daily piece of art on Instagram, okay?
1: I'll do it. Thanks, Chris.
0: And you will find pictures of these folks and stories about them in that book that Wayne just mentioned. This is Moody Radio, 100 Years Proclaiming the Gospel. It's written by Kevin Mungans and Phil Shepherd. We had them on a week ago, but it's available to you. Just go to Chris Fabry Live and scroll down. 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And it will show you some of the hosts that are now behind the microphones. 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
6: I think the two biggest things that gnaw at my inner person, one is that I haven't loved better. That I've been more demanding and censorious and critical of others and not as gracious and loving and receiving of others as God has been of me. And the second thing is that I've wasted so much time, so many hours, so many moments that add up to many hours. And it's not that I don't spend a lot of hours living intentionally and being productive, but I think about in the course of any given day, how many moments are just whiled away, wasted, not used carefully and wisely? And that isn't to say that I think every moment of a Christian's life should be spent in, you know, activity that can be accounted for in some world sense of productivity. But I mean that even in the time when I'm just enjoying the company of others, to be intentional about focusing on them and not being distracted and not multitasking with my phone in my hand or always thinking about the next thing and not being all there in the moment for the people and the places where the Lord has assigned me. And so if I could go back and do it again, I would like to be more intentional, more purposeful about how I spend and steward the hours that the Lord has entrusted to me.
5: Thoughts from Nancy DeMoss Walkemuth. 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
7: You are listening to Moody Radio. Good afternoon. It's John Hemmer. Have you ever been at the grocery store and you seriously cannot decide whether to buy a certain food or not? I got to tell you, this happened. This happened the other day. I was at, there's a place called Woodman's here in the Chicagoland area, and I love going to Woodman's, and here's why. They have this huge cheese aisle. It's like a cheese section. It's like being in cheese heaven. It is the greatest thing in the world. Anyway, I'm in the sauce aisle, whatever you call it, and I was struggling to decide, do I get the horseradish sauce or not? Because it's like, I always think it's going to taste a certain way, and then I try it, and it's not the way I thought it would taste. It's kind of like that in our Christian life as well. Sometimes things are not the way we think they're going to be.
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10: Your Moody Radio weather forecast. Cruising through the afternoon with lots of sunshine. Our high temperatures today in the low to mid 80s. A few passing clouds and low 70s overnight. Thursday, sunny skies, mid to upper 80s. We will see showers and a chance of storms on Friday. A high on Friday in the lower 80s. Saturday, returning to sun, low 80s. And we're on our way to the mid 80s with sunshine Sunday. Monday, kicking off our new week with more sunshine, it'll be a little warmer, mid to upper 80s. I'm staff meteorologist Sally Russell for Moody Radio Cleveland.
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13: Thank you, Rob. It's great to be here.
12: Neely, inflation may have eased from its peak a few years ago, but many families, of course, are still feeling the pressure. Budgets remain tight. Some people feel stuck financially. Is that part of the reason you're seeing more individuals reach out for credit counseling right now?
13: Yeah, we believe over the last 3 to 4 years, families have really felt real financial pressure. I think we all can relate to going to the grocery store and having to spend money. Yeah. Our insurance bills have gone up. Housing has gone up. Utilities have also risen. Yes. And wages are just simply not keeping up. And so what we're seeing is that many households are relying on credit cards to cover their everyday basics just to stay afloat. Mm. And then with the credit card interest rates often running between 22 to 30% APR, real progress can feel almost impossible. Mm. Then you add to that, a lot of people are also having to restart their student loan payments, and many budgets that were already tight have become even tighter.
12: Mm. Yeah, that's exactly right. And so now many families, even if they've right-sized the family budget, and that's a big if, but let's say they have, and they're in the recovery phase, it's time to pay what was accumulated, right?
13: That's exactly right. And what's happening is that many people are making their payments every month, but because of the high interest rates, they're not making much progress, really leaving them feeling stuck in a cycle of making payments with very little progress, which can feel discouraging and even defeating.
14: Yeah. Is there any encouraging news in the midst of all this? What positive trends are you seeing? Any?
13: Yes, absolutely. Financial literacy is growing and more people are becoming proactive about learning what their options really are. AI and online resources have also really been helping consumers learn responsible ways to pay off their debt, but also understand the risks of debt settlement programs. Now, keep in mind, online tools are helpful for education, but every situation is unique. So it's really wise to get help from a trained counselor who can review your specific situation and circumstance and really help you come up with a plan. And then keep in mind that early action can really make a significant difference.
14: Yeah, and that's why this is my preferred approach for paying off credit card debt, credit counseling. So share with our listeners why credit counseling can be such a valuable resource in a season in particular like this.
13: Yeah, so credit counseling helps break that cycle of high interest payments that never seem to move the needle, but it also can help consumers avoid charge-offs, collections, or even bankruptcy. Keep in mind, Christian credit counselors can put together a structured debt management plan that will allow people to pay off their debt responsibly. And the way that we do that is that we reduce interest rates between 1 and 12% APR. And the good news is that those interest rates are fixed for the entire program. Hmm. Not only that, but the program will also lower monthly payments, which will create more breathing room in your budget.
14: Yeah.
13: And then for those people who have fallen behind, keep in mind credit counseling, once getting enrolled, will stop late fees and credit calls. But more importantly, our clients are repaying their debt the right way by honoring their debt in full.
14: Yeah, and the reason we love the organization is all of those things Neely just said. 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
13: Thank you so much, Rob. 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
0: Well, we're here to help you think about applying biblical wisdom to your financial decisions. We do that each day on this program as we take your calls and questions, and we do have lines open. So if you have a question, call right now, 800-525-7000. Again, that number, 800-525-7000. The team is standing by, and we're ready to tackle those questions that you have, that you're thinking about in your financial life today. Again, that number is 800-525-7000. You can call right now. You know, each day on this program, as we think about managing God's money, it requires us to take a step back and really understand why it's so important to consider this issue of money for Christians to think biblically. You know, money touches almost every part of our life. It affects our work and our families, our giving, our future plans, often the way we think about security. I think that's why Scripture speaks so often about wealth and possessions and debt and generosity and stewardship. Jesus knew that money has a unique ability to reveal and compete for our hearts. He said, remember, where your treasure is, there your heart will be also. So the goal is not simply to have better financial habits, although those matter. The goal is deeper than that, and it's really about discipleship. We want to ask, Lord, what does faithfulness look like with what you've placed in my hands? And when we begin with God's ownership, well, the question changes. It's no longer how much of my money belongs to God. It becomes, how does God want me to manage all of his money? Which brings an incredible shift toward freedom and purpose and a deeper trust in him. And so as you bring your questions today, our hope and prayer is that we can lead you back to God's word and result in a shift in your thinking about your financial decision-making that brings that freedom and purpose and ultimately more intimacy with the Lord. So with whatever you're thinking about today, call right now. Again, that number, 800-525-7000. We'll dive into those questions here in just a moment. First in the news today, a new academic study warns that artificial intelligence can give personal finance advice that is inaccurate, inconsistent, or even biased. Researchers tested free versions of 7 widely available generative AI tools, including, well, the big ones, ChatGPT, Claude, Copilot, DeepSync, Gemini, Meta AI, and even Perplexity. The study found significant differences in how these tools answered questions about emergency savings, retirement withdrawals, and investment allocation. While many responses reflected general financial planning principles, researchers said some answers were incomplete, some misleading, even suboptimal. Experts note that AI can be useful for learning basic financial concepts, but users should clearly be cautious, especially with advice tied to their specific situation. As you probably have heard, these AI tools can hallucinate, that is, respond differently based on prompt wording, and they clearly don't have a fiduciary duty to act in the user's best interest. Just read the disclaimers. AI may be a helpful starting point, but it should not replace professional financial advice. There is a lot to be excited about with artificial intelligence. Just be careful. And certainly, in addition to the hallucinations, what we also know is AI can't bring a meaningful and biblically accurate perspective to your financial decision making. The idea that you'd want to pass wisdom before wealth, or give generously, or think about the impact of the money on the next generation, or even think about how money can become an idol in your life and that you need to be on your guard and hold it loosely. You're not going to get that from AI. That's why we believe so strongly that you need a certified kingdom advisor journeying with you as you make those decisions. So AI can be a useful tool. Just be careful and know its limitations. All right, let's take some phone calls today. We're going to dive in and begin in Missouri. Frank, you'll be our first caller. Go ahead, sir.
19: Yes, Rob. I listen to you all the time, and I get some good advice. But my question today is I have an annuity, and I'm wanting to buy an investment property, a second home, basically. And I want to know, I've talked to people and they said that you can get a loan because I have money in Fidelity to show that I have the assets to pay the $200,000 that I'm going to borrow. But my question is they told me that if I get that, then I can take my annuity out and pay the loan off and I wouldn't be taxed on that. It wouldn't be considered earned income. Now, my question is that true that I can do that without getting hit with them taxes on the money that from my annuity?
0: Yeah, it really depends. I mean, a loan is not taxable because you're borrowing money and agreeing to repay it. An annuity withdrawal is different. When you withdraw earnings from a tax-deferred annuity, those earnings are taxed as ordinary income. If it's a qualified annuity held in an IRA or something else, the entire distribution is taxable unless there are after-tax contributions. So using the annuity proceeds to pay off a loan doesn't eliminate or reduce the tax on the annuity distribution. Some annuity contracts do, in fact, allow loans, but most annuities do not. It's not like a 401k, which commonly offer loans. They're much more common, not only with 401ks, but with life insurance policies than annuities. But even if they do offer it, ultimately that withdrawal that you would take would be taxable, at least in part, if not in full.
19: Yeah, well, that's what I was trying to figure out, a way that I could do that without having to get hit with that tax at the end of the year, because that'll be a pretty big chunk of money coming back out.
0: Yeah, yeah. So you clearly want to get some tax advice on that before you make a decision, because this is a big factor here in how you proceed. So I'd connect with a CPA just to look at your specific situation, exactly what type of annuity you have, what features are there, whether it's loans or otherwise. And then, you know, if you do need to take a withdrawal, what portion of that would be taxable? So you can run some models on that and determine kind of what that tax hit would be, because that may, you know, cause you to make a decision one way or the other.
19: Yeah, it could come close to saying I'm going to break the bank when you got to write that check at the first of the year.
0: Yeah, exactly. Exactly right, Frank. Yeah. Hey, we appreciate you being a regular listener, my friend. And let's do this. Stay on the line. I'm going to send you the latest issue of our magazine, Faithful Steward, just as a thanks for being on the program today. Appreciate you very much.
19: Thank you.
0: All right, take care. Let's go to Norton, Ohio. Dave, how can I help?
20: Yeah, I set up a trust for my wife. She was in a facility with Alzheimer's, and she's passed a couple years ago. I was wondering, how often should you review a trust, and should I redo the thing?
0: Yeah, a good rule of thumb on this, Dave, is to review your trust every 3 to 5 years, even if nothing major happened. Now, anytime there's a significant life event, you need to review it. So since your wife has passed, and I'm sorry to hear that, this is one of those major life events that need a review, because beneficiaries may need to be updated, successor trustees need to change, assets need to be retitled in the name of the trust. I suspect that's already been done. But your wishes or family circumstances may be different now. And if the trust was designed as a joint revocable living trust, part of it may have become irrevocable at your wife's passing, depending on how it was written. So definitely need to have that reviewed, sir.
14: Hey, we appreciate your call today. If you have a follow-up question, stay on the line. We'll talk a bit more off the air because I've got to hit this break. And we'll be right back on Faith and Finance Live. Stay with us.
7: You are listening to Moody Radio. Good afternoon. It's John Hemmer. This seriously happened to me the other day, and it's hard to get my arms around this. It happened twice. Two times in the same visit this happened. You ever go to the store and you are there for a specific item and the item is not a really popular item like you would think there'd be plenty to go around, and that item is completely gone. It was a specific brand of string cheese, all right? And that brand was completely gone. And then I went and looked for, I think it was a certain kind of barbecue sauce. They were out of that as well. I'm always wondering, okay, is that God's way of saying I need to cut back on cheese and also like, you know, spicy sauce? Maybe it is.
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24: 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We've got some lines open today, and we would love to hear from you. Give us a call. Let's head right back to the phones. We'll go to Indiana. Steve, how can I help?
25: Hi, Rob. Thanks for taking my call, sir.
24: Sure.
25: I have a question. I'm looking to get equity out of my home. Probably have $250,000. $250,000 of equity. So I'm looking to tap into that. Don't particularly like the cash out refis because I'm at 3.85 interest on my mortgage. So I'm asking about the home equity investment programs, if you know anything about them and if they are legitimate programs, I guess is what I'm seeking.
24: Yeah. These are also called home equity sharing agreements. They're legitimate products offered by established companies, but they're expensive, and I'm not a big fan. I mean, the biggest con is you give up part of your home's appreciation. So if your home increases significantly in value, the company may receive much more than the amount they originally gave you. It can also be much more expensive than a traditional loan. While there are no monthly interest payments, the total cost at the end of the agreement can exceed what you would have paid by far on a home equity loan or a HELOC. There's also significant upfront and closing costs. So, you know, they have origination fees, appraisal, title, other closing expenses, and you're going to have less equity later. There's also limited flexibility. So if you want to refinance or sell or buy out the agreement early, there may be some restrictions or an expensive buyout calculation. And then, of course, you still are responsible for the taxes and the insurance and the maintenance. So not all these contracts are the same. The valuation formulas or the appreciation sharing percentages, the fees can vary significantly. So you've got to read the agreement carefully. But if you expect your home to appreciate substantially, or you can qualify reasonably for another option, you know, I would certainly look at that. What is your age, if you don't mind me asking, Steve?
25: I'm 71. I'm living off Social Security. We don't particularly want to move, but we kind of need a cash flow influx just for security purposes. So,
24: yeah, okay. Yeah, I mean, I like the home equity conversion mortgage. The reverse mortgage is a better option to the HEI. You keep all of your home's appreciation. You're borrowing against your equity, but you're not selling a share of your future home value. You don't have the mortgage payment, so you've got the optional payment. So as long as you live in your home as your primary residence and you keep paying the property taxes, insurance, and maintenance, which you would have to do anyway, then you don't have to make a payment. So that could affect, you know, number one, you don't have to make a payment. But number two, you could convert it to a monthly income stream. Most commonly, people take it as a line of credit. But if you are trying to solve for an income gap, you could turn it into an income stream. And, you know, that can be really helpful. Now, they have costs as well. The interest accrues over time. The loan becomes due when you move out permanently, sell the home, or pass away. But compared with an HEI, you know, you have a growing loan balance, but you retain all future appreciation. 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
24: 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I'll also let you hold the line, and our team can connect you personally if that's helpful. But that would be my better approach. And Harlan Akala, who literally wrote the book, Home Equity and Reverse Mortgages, is our go-to guy. You'll hear him regularly on this broadcast. He leads with education. He leads the team at Movement. He's an expert in this area and can kind of walk you through all the mechanics of it and apply it to your specific situation. So hang on the line, Steve, and we'll get you connected. Thanks for your call today. Let's go to Florida. Beth, go ahead.
1: Hi, Rob. I have a question about taking Social Security.
24: Okay.
1: My ex-husband and I have been divorced. I have never remarried. We were married for 18 years. He probably is able to take his Social Security now because he's 64. I'll be 62 in later this year. And someone told me I could start drawing his, but I'm concerned if I draw his and later when I actually turn like 67 or whatever, can I take mine?
24: Yeah, it's a great question. And this is a key idea here. It really depends on whether you're taking divorced spouse's benefits while your ex-husband is alive or survivor's benefits if he passes away. Sounds like he is still living. Is that right?
1: Correct.
24: Okay. So because you turned 62 this year, you would be subject to the current Social Security rules. So you can't take only your ex-husband's benefit now and switch to your own later if your benefit would be higher. When you file, Social Security treats it as filing for all retirement benefits for which you're eligible and pays you the higher of your own benefit or your divorced spouse benefit up to 50% of your ex-husband's full retirement age benefit if you qualify. But if you claim it at 62, your benefit's permanently reduced for claiming early. And then the divorced spouse benefit is also reduced if you claim before your full retirement age. So, you know, that would not be an option there. You would certainly get that permanent reduction, and you wouldn't be able to switch later, which is not the case with survivor's benefits. You are able to take it early and then switch to your own higher benefit later.
1: Thank you so much for explaining that. I really appreciate your help.
24: Absolutely, Beth. Thanks for your call today. Lord bless you. Well, we're going to take a quick break here. When we come back, we'll get to more of your phone calls. I also want to mention really some incredible thoughts that John Cortina has had about building your financial house on God's Word in our latest issue of Faithful Steward magazine. I'll mention that, plus dive into some more questions right after this. Stay with us.
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24: I'm so thrilled you're with us today on Faith and Finance Live, taking your calls and questions today. 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Let's go to Chicago. Bertha, how can I help you?
9: Thank you for taking my call. I would like to know, what is the procedure for setting up a trust for my children? And do I need a lawyer?
24: Yeah, yeah. Setting up a trust, Bertha, begins with identifying what the trust is intended to accomplish and then working absolutely with a qualified estate planning attorney to draft the appropriate documents. So, you know, typically when somebody puts a revocable trust in place, just meaning you can change it if you want to while you're alive, you would want to clarify your goals. And most people are using it to avoid probate, or they want to control when and how their heirs receive an inheritance, or provide for a child with special needs, or in the case of an irrevocable trust, protect assets from creditors. What is your primary objective in thinking about a trust?
9: Well, to avoid probate, or and I just would like for them to be able to get it, you know, without having any problems with probate or anything like that.
24: Yeah, got it. So that can be, you know, a certainly accomplished with a trust and keeping the assets out of the probate court. The revocable living trust is usually the primary way folks will do that. So it's the most comprehensive option. It does require, though, that any assets that you want to, you know, flow through the trust be titled in the trust so that they pass to beneficiaries without probate. And the successor trustee that you name in the trust documents can manage and distribute them privately according to the trust terms. The other way to do that alongside a trust would be through a beneficiary designation. So this is typically for retirement accounts or life insurance policies or annuities, where you're able to add a beneficiary to the account, and then it generally will avoid probate and go straight to the named beneficiary. And then there's also something called a transfer on death or a payable on death, and that can be added, depending on your state, to real estate, bank accounts, brokerage accounts, things like that. But the revocable living trust is that legal instrument that allows you to have anything titled in the name of the trust or where the trust is the beneficiary of it at your death to pass to your heirs outside of probate. It's going to require an attorney to draft it for you. It's probably going to cost you $3,000 roughly, and can be a very effective tool. The other added benefit of the trust is twofold. One is that if you are living but you're incapacitated, your successor trustee can step in and manage the assets of the trust, even though you're still alive. That's not the case with a will. The second thing is a will passes everything immediately following probate. A trust is able to pass over time if you choose. So you could say, you know, pass certain assets upon the graduation of college, or, you know, pass something at 20 and then 30 and then 40. I mean, you have that kind of control with a trust that you don't have with a will.
9: Thank you.
24: All right, Bertha.
9: Thank you very much.
24: You are welcome. If you need to contact us, an estate planning attorney who is a Christ follower, you could reach out to a certified kingdom advisor at findacka.com and just ask for a referral. They would all have one that they work with. Thanks for your call today. Let's go to St. Peter's, Missouri. Colleen, how can I help?
10: Hi, Rob, and thanks for taking my call. I'm 72 years old and retired and utilizing some of my retirement just a little bit. And I am coming into a $50,000 soon. And my financial advisor would like me to, or he advised me to pay off my house. My house balance roughly is $27,000. My question is, I'm just fearful of just taking that hunk of the money and not only having less than half of it left for like emergencies or things like that. So I was wondering what you think about that.
24: Yeah. Yeah. Well, I think it's a great question to ask, because although I love you paying off your mortgage, and that would, you know, if you can pay it off in full, and you certainly would if you go this direction, then you recoup 100% of that mortgage payment, or at least the principal and interest, back into your budget, which is going to give you a little bit more margin and allow you to continue to build your savings. However, we don't want you to get, you know, into a position where you just don't have enough cash reserves. What is the interest rate on the mortgage?
10: 3%.
24: Okay. So it's very low considering today's rates. What would be the emergency fund you would have left after paying it off? Just the difference between the $27,000 and the $50,000, or do you have additional funds right now?
10: I have like $8,000 in my savings account. I do not have a lot of reserve.
24: Okay. So, and what is your, what are you spending on a monthly basis roughly?
10: I'm going to say probably $3,000.
24: Okay. So if we were to try to have, you know, 12 months expenses, that'd be 36,000. You've got $8,000. So, you know, you wouldn't need all of this 50, but, you know, you could use it. So I think the good news is that even if you were to pay off this loan in full, you know, you would still have, you know, after paying 27,000, you'd still have 23,000. And then, you know, at that point, you could add that 8,000 that you've got to it, and that would give you 31, and you know, that would give you 10 months worth of expenses, which is pretty good. And you would recoup your monthly payment. What is your principal and interest payment currently?
10: Okay. I have not a typical mortgage loan. I have, my house payment is $489 or $490. My, interest, or is that what you asked for?
24: The payment that you send each month that usually includes principal and interest.
10: Okay, so that's the principal and the interest. I save $200 a month because in December is when I pay the interest on the place, and that's about $24,000.
24: Okay. So do you have an amortized loan with a scheduled monthly payment that you have to make, or what kind of loan do you have?
10: Yeah, I want to say it's a second. I don't know.
24: That's okay.
10: It's not a mortgage loan, but I did get it from the bank so I could get, and I got this for 3% because I did it this way. Like, I don't have thing that you have with a regular mortgage.
24: Yeah, the escrow maybe. 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So if that gives you more peace of mind, you could put it in a high yield savings or money market, earn more than you're paying in interest, and have the full amount available to you. But if you say, no, I want to own my home and I'll be glad to recapture that monthly payment, I don't think you can go wrong there as well. Hang on the line. We'll talk a bit more. We'll be right back.
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0: How can I help you, Nat?
1: Oh, hi. Hi, Rob.
0: Hi.
1: Thank you for calling. I am actually from your neck of the woods, from Minneapolis.
0: Where are you from?
1: Well, Minneapolis.
0: Oh, I'm actually from originally South Florida. I'm currently in Atlanta is where I'm based out of, but Minneapolis is a great place.
1: Oh, I thought you were in St. Paul for some reason.
0: No, not me.
1: Oh.
0: No.
1: Okay. It's cold. We're used to 20 below.
0: Oh, well, yeah. I'm not sure I could do that, but I have great respect for people who can.
1: Yeah, right? I never got used to. I was there for 25 years. And so my question is, they're a couple. I decided to make the move after the pandemic to the East Coast for health reasons. I have a pacemaker, and I was very excited. And I did make the move. However, my health definitely improved. I have a pacemaker. But my financial emergency fund was completely drained. It took a big toll on me. And so my finances went downhill pretty quickly. Yeah. And I did have a job lined up, but it fell through. So I was very discouraged, and I continued to work on little side jobs, but not in my career. And then I became a missionary here and lived very minimally, but my finances kept, going downhill, and I closed the three credit cards I had and got behind in car payments and you name it. It's been probably the hardest I ever had, and I've never been able to get that financial emergency fund again. And I've been doing full-time ministry for the Lord and brought many people to Him, especially the Taurus. So I was focusing on Taurusism. And now I need a new transmission in my car, which it kind of crashed me. And so I am in a crossroads and with no financial cushion, emergency fund, and I don't know what to do. So I wanted to call you to see if you can help me put things in perspective, especially with my health, and see if I can see a financial advisor or a kingdom advisor.
0: Yes. Well, I'm so glad you called, and I'm sorry to hear about what you're going through. And I know this, you're carrying a lot here. And I appreciate you sharing it with us and trusting us with it. And we really want to start with stability before strategy. And so, we need to go back to the basics. And once things are stable, then we can start to rebuild. And I will be offering to help provide a certified Christian financial counselor who can journey alongside you. And we're going to pay for it, so it won't cost you anything. But essentially, where you want to start is you want to take inventory of where you are today. So you want to list all your income sources, list every monthly expense, list all your debts, the balances, the interest rates, the minimum payments. Then you want to create a simple, realistic budget. Now, you may have some of these things, but this is kind of the steps. And we need to prioritize the essentials. So we start with housing and utilities and food and transportation and insurance and medications. And then we eliminate or pause non-essential spending until you're back on a stable footing. And then we try to build a starter emergency fund. So don't feel like you need 6 months of expenses immediately. Let's start with $500 and then $1,000, and then we'll work toward 3 months living expenses over time. And then next, we'll want to develop a debt payoff plan. So we want to stay current on the minimum payments. Do you have credit card debt right now, or tell me about your debt?
1: Too. And just wanted to clarify, it's just me. I'm not married. It's me and my service dog that lives here. And she's doing fine. She's a great help for me, for my pacemaker. And my priority is to be able to keep this pacemaker, which is my number fourth. I don't want any more surgeries. Wow. And stability comes with that, right? I had nine surgeries in the past 12 years or 10 years. And I am pretty much married to Medtronic. But yes, I agree with you. I have not been able to make the minimum payments and the

0: American Express or the Visa or the money market that got closed, and basically trying to keep my roof over my head and food and gas. And honestly, yeah. I've never been like this. And and of course, car payment. So the car, I got it in Minneapolis, and it's a great car. It's a 2019 Hyundai Santa Fe. And I paid about $25,000 already, so I have about under $6,000 to pay. So I prayed about it, and the Lord said it's worth it to get that transmission. The dealer was planning to charge me $7,000, so I moved on to a couple other quotes, you know, transmission shops here, and I got it as low as $4,000 with a refurbished transmission with 12 months warranty from Hyundai. So, but I don't even have my basics. So how can I pay those $4,000? But in the meantime, I'm still driving this car because it's my only way to move. And I'm terrified and praying every day that it won't leave me.
1: Yes. Well, he won't. Yes. He will. He's promised he'll never leave us or forsake us. Philippians 4:19, and God will supply every need of yours according to his riches in glory in Christ Jesus. And so it's a reminder that God knows every need, and he is our ultimate provider. And then Jesus calls us to trust him rather than to be consumed by worry. And I realize that's easier said than done, but we go back to God's word, and we're reminded that we seek first the kingdom and his righteousness, and all these things will be added. And we reflect on God's faithfulness, and we see this repeatedly throughout scripture. King David reflects in the Psalms, on God's faithfulness. He says, I've been young and now I'm old, and yet I've not seen the righteous forsaken or his children begging for bread. And so we know God is faithful. He is our provider, and that every day we have a fresh opportunity to experience God's mercy and provision. And so you need to take the next wise step. And I think that starts with evaluating where you are, creating that simple budget. Let's start putting away what we can. Let's create a debt payoff plan. It's going to take time, but that's okay. And I'm going to give you somebody to walk alongside you, a certified Christian financial counselor. We're going to pick up the bill for it, but it's going to be somebody that can pray with you, encourage you, help you put that plan together, look at the actual numbers, and help you decide what comes first and what comes second. And let's watch as God provides and you get on a more solid financial footing, okay?
0: That would be great. And I actually did look into the financial advisors here in the area, and I found a nice lady who is also a survivor, and she's in Mount Pleasant, which is one of the suburbs of Charleston. So I would love to do it with her. Her name is Mary, and I have her last name. But okay.
1: Yeah, I mean, the kind of situation, well, the only thing I would say is the situation you're in typically is not one for a certified kingdom advisor. Now, some CKAs, although they're typically providing comprehensive financial planning and investments, some of them as a ministry, as a part of their practice, will do some pro bono work that's more along the lines of budgets and debt repayment, which is really what you need. We need to put the basics in place. You're not looking for investment management or financial planning. You just need kind of a simple plan. Where do I go from here 1 week, 1 month at a time? If she's able to do that, great. But typically, that would not be a CKA. That would be what's called a certified Christian financial counselor, because they're more skilled at working with budgets and debt repayment and things like that. That's what I'm happy to pay for. But if you have a relationship with a CKA who's willing to take this on, even though it's not a part of their normal scope, that's great. I would trust any certified kingdom advisor that you would reach out to. So I'm going to put you on hold. The team will get your information. We'll get you in touch with a cert CFC, and you can choose whether to go with that CKA near you or the certified Christian financial counselor. And that, Lord bless you. We appreciate your call today. Know the Lord is with you, and we're going to be praying for you. God bless you. Let's go to Indianapolis. Randy, go ahead.
2: Hello. My wife and I do not have a will or a trust in place as of yet. We're at an age as of now to think about this. We do not have any debt. And I'm wanting to donate my home to Moody, and then the rest of the assets, a few individuals, and the rest of the assets divided between 50% with Moody and the rest to Christian organizations. How do I go about doing this and making sure that Moody navigates us from conducting the orchestra, if you will.
1: Yeah. Well, first of all, let me just say I love your generous heart, Randy, that you as the steward are looking at what God has entrusted to you. You've clearly ordered your finances in a way that is wise. As a faithful steward, you're out of debt. And now you're looking to think about the next steward of these resources. And I love the fact that you're saying, I want to prioritize Moody. I mean, the things that are going on right now at Moody through Moody Radio and the new global campus that they're building to train the next generation of pastors all over the globe, what's happening at Moody Aviation, which is the lifeline, often the last mile to spread the gospel through to the unreached people groups of the world. It's incredible. And you being able to direct your resources to that effort is just remarkable. So I love that. I want to send you to a website. The team at Moody Stewardship is incredible, and they can be that quarterback that you're talking about to put all this in place and walk with you to make sure your wishes are carried out. If you will go to moodystewardship.org, and there's a phone number there. There's also a form you can fill out. Again, that's moodystewardship.org. I know the team would be delighted to come alongside you and provide that assistance and direction. But I love what you're talking about, Randy. God will honor it and use it, and only heaven will tell us the fruit of it. Lord bless you, my friend. Again, that website, moodystewardship.org. Faith Defiance Lives, a partnership between Moody Radio and FaithFi. Come back and join us tomorrow. We'll see you then. Bye-bye.
3: You are listening to Moody Radio. Good afternoon. It's John Hemmer. So really, I really try to practice what I preach. You and I talk about how we are called to be the Lord's hands and feet, and how we can do that in big ways and little ways. And a lot of times I will talk about, it could be as simple as saying thank you to somebody or being nice to somebody. So check this out. My mom is having, I want to say it's some kind of like ultrasound thing this Friday. So I had to go and pick up this this stuff that she has to drink on Friday morning. Okay. I'm there and I'm waiting for the nurse to come out. And she comes out and she's like, I'm so sorry I'm running late, but it's really been a day. And I go, oh, that's okay. Don't worry about it. So we sit down and she gives me the stuff. And I'm getting ready to leave, and I go, oh, by the way, thank you so much for all that you do. She just stopped and looked at me like, I can't believe you actually said that.
4: There's a stretch of Oklahoma, including Oklahoma City, that's been called Tornado Alley. And as I drove through that area on a spring day between storm systems, I couldn't help but be impressed with what I saw as I drove by a church. Right in front of the church, you could see an open door sticking up out of the ground. And the church actually has a storm cellar right out on the street. And the door was wide open. Well, I'm Ron Hutchcraft, and I want to have a word with you today about the open door on our safe place. That's how every church and Christian fellowship should be. A storm cellar with the door wide open for everybody to come in. Well, sadly, too many churches turn out to be a place where you find more storms. But it's meant to be the safest place in town. We've got a lot to learn from the original template of how God's people are supposed to operate together. It's described for us in our word for today from the Word of God in Acts 2, beginning with verse 42. These were the original Christians, and they showed us how to do it right. Here we go. They devoted themselves to the apostles' teaching and to the fellowship, to the breaking of bread, and to prayer. Oh, so first of all, there's the key to being Jesus' kind of church. Stay focused on the majors and don't get mired in the minors. The majors are studying the Word of God together, celebrating your common ground in Christ, remembering His cross, and waging war on your knees. Not majoring on personalities or buildings or budgets or music styles or putting people in categories. This powerful blueprint goes on to say that all the believers were together. They gave to anyone as he had need. See, they focused on needs, not programs. So how do we let God's safe place deteriorate into just another stormy place? Well, egos, personal agendas masquerading as God's agenda, making small issues into big issues, judging people by their outward appearance instead of by their heart, or treating people as categories instead of individuals. We represent the welcoming Savior who said, come to me, all you who are weary and heavily burdened, and I will give you rest. The one who was called the friend of sinners, who sought out the lostest of the lost. He sought out those the religious people rejected. That's a welcoming Savior. We've got to be His welcoming representatives, providing one place where anyone and everyone can feel safe in this storm-ravaged world. We are the open door through which people can find the sanctuary of the love of Jesus Christ.
5: Your Moody Radio weather forecast. Cruising through the afternoon with lots of sunshine. Our high temperatures today in the low to mid 80s. A few passing clouds and low 70s overnight. Thursday, sunny skies, mid to upper 80s. We will see showers and a chance of storms on Friday. A high on Friday in the lower 80s. Saturday, returning to sun, low 80s. And we're on our way to the mid 80s with sunshine Sunday. Monday, kicking off our new week with more sunshine, it'll be a little warmer, mid to upper 80s. I'm staff meteorologist Sally Russell for Moody Radio Cleveland.
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7: Friends, this is Janet Parshall. Thanks so much for choosing to spend the next hour with us. 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
9: By the time the conference was over, the president won a pledge.
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11: 17 years of Palestinians and Israelis negotiating.
12: This is not. We hear a lot of
7: Hi, friends. Welcome to In the Market with Janet Parshall. I'm thrilled we're going to spend the hour together. Are you like me? Do you love to hear stories of people and how on their journey they came to find Christ? You know, the Bible tells us that He's not willing that any should perish. And we keep thinking, I found God, when in truth, God has been pursuing us all along. It's whether or not we allow ourselves to get caught in His everlasting arms of love. And because the world, because of all the technology and the global politics and the economic intersection, the mission field is now our backyard. It's our carpool. It's the person working next to us in the cubicle. So now God is bringing the mission field to us. We don't necessarily have to go over there. Now it's just a matter of saying, Lord, send me, even if that means you're sharing a carpool with somebody. And if you're like me, there are people groups that you love to pray for as well, particularly if you pay attention to the calendar. So if you look, for example, at you decide that people who are followers of Islam are going through a period of fasting, and there is a time in which they journey to Mecca, and you watch those sorts of things. And you should be, by the way, because Paul said, I become all things to all people by all means so that some might be saved in Christ Jesus. So if you, like Paul, want that heart that no one would perish, and also that you would do anything and allowable under the heavens with the creativity that the Lord has given you to be able to share the good news of the gospel of Jesus Christ, you pay attention to the world around you. Well, we're going to focus in on what it's like to walk away from Islam and walk into Christianity. And by the way, as we start this conversation, I just want you to kind of crawl into the skin of this story for a minute and understand that it isn't like taking a class in comparative theology at some college campus somewhere. Yeah, it's one of my gen ed classes. I'm getting 4 credits for it, and it's not real hard. I don't think I'm going to have to write too many papers. This is about the difference between life and death, and quite literally from heaven and hell. And so if you're praying for someone who is a follower of Islam, what do they believe and why do they believe it? Where do they see Christianity? Where are the chasms in their faith? Who is Jesus in their worldview? How can you fill in the gaps? And if you are someone who was a follower of Islam but is not anymore, you have decided after following Jesus that, you know what, sometimes this can be awful. It can be frightening. I can feel isolated, alone, rejected, not valued at all. And it's hard sometimes to say, yes, Lord, no matter what. So we're going to talk about that this hour with a woman who's got the firsthand experience and a heart for others, by the way. Kenza Haddock has written a book called The Ex-Muslim's Guide to Christianity. And I don't want to say too much about Kenza as I introduce her because I want you to hear her story. She is a Christian author now. She's a licensed professional counselor. She's a board-certified pastoral counselor. She speaks at churches and conferences. And she loves to tell her story of how God saved her from persecution, there's your first clue, during and after her transition from Islam to Christianity. So get closer to the radio. This is going to be a compelling conversation. Kenza, the warmest of welcomes. Can I just say thank you, not just for the gift of your time and the gift of your book, but for the gift of your courageous heart, because you have had to endure things that I, as a Westerner, have never had to pay. You, coming from Morocco, Casablanca, most people only know about Morocco because of the movie. We here at In the Market with Janet Parshall were graced with a precious student at Moody Bible Institute who was from Morocco. She was the only Christian in her family, so we have an affinity particularly for Morocco around these parts. And so you've had to endure things that I've never had to do. So that makes you a woman of great valor and great courage. And you're a role model for a lot of us. So thank you, Kenza, so much for all of that and more. And welcome to our program today.
12: Thank you for having me, Janet.
7: I'm so glad that you're here. So tell me about leaving Casablanca. No, before you do, tell me about Casablanca, because for most people, it's a black and white film that makes you cry at the end. But it's a whole lot more than that. Tell me about growing up in Morocco.
12: Yes. So Casablanca is very industrial. And what I remember mainly about growing up in Morocco is, you know, I was the baby in a family of five siblings, and I was born and raised into an Islamic household. And so with Islam, and Morocco is primarily Muslim. And so I remember in the middle of the night, the mosque sounding prayer, and you have to wake up and pray. And I mean, with Islam, as we will get into, it's very much ritualistic and very much about works. And so I remember there was a lot of unhealthy fear of God, or God as I knew him. Mm-hmm. And so that is basically the main picture that I can recall from the first 12 years of my life.
7: Wow. So a couple of things out of what you just said. There's a rigidity and there's a legalism and a ritualism that's very important. Tell me, even as a 12-year-old, you had to be picking things up. Does one in that environment just sort of, assimilate into Islam, or is it a desire of your heart, or do you follow because your father and his father before him were also followers?
12: That is a really good question. So Muslims believe, and this is what I believed as well, is that you are born into the faith. Mm-hmm. And so because my parents were Muslim, I believed that God chose me to be Muslim and I had to die as a Muslim. That was a motto in our family.
7: Wow. So as you know now, as a believer, there really isn't any concept of free will or choice here. This is your bequeathment and you take it and move it forward. Did you have, even at 12, were you ever curious about any other worldviews, or was it only Islam?
12: It was only Islam. And I was very determined to win God's favor, or Allah's favor, through the pillars of Islam.
7: Mm. So immediately that tells, again, language we understand this side of the story. So it's workspace, is it not? Because you had to do something to please Allah.
12: Oh, absolutely. For example, Islam calls for prayer five times a day. And I have a really determined personality. I would pray seven times a day just so I can accumulate, like balance in a checkbook.
7: So you could get extra credit points. Boy, I tell you what, that is so true. So that calls for five times a day, not Kenza. You're going to do it seven times a day and store up some extra credit points. Wow. So much to talk about, Kenza. I'm so glad you're with me for the whole hour. I'm excited about your new book. It's called The Ex-Muslim's Guide to Christianity. If you know a new believer in Christ who was a follower of Islam, don't walk, run to get a copy of this book. If you are a follower of Islam, but you're oh so curious about this Jesus, I want you to read this book as well. Much to talk about with Kenza Haddock. We got the whole hour. We're just getting started. Back after this.
3: Good afternoon. It's John Hemmer. Thanks to C.H. Hansen, you can book your cabin right now for the upcoming Moody Radio Cruise to Alaska. 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
7: 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What a joy to spend the hour with Kenza Haddock. I get to spend eternity with her, but right now you are getting to hear about her journey out of Islam into Christianity. And she just has a heart for people who have come to faith out of Islam and wants the church, capital C Universal, to understand how we can minister to those who have made that same decision. So she's written a wonderful book called The Ex-Muslim's Guide to Christianity. But for you to understand the book first, I think it's imperative that you understand her personal journey. So being raised in Casablanca, Morocco, until 12, then you come to the United States. What was the catalyst, Kenza, to move from Morocco to the States?
12: My family decided to move. That's all I remember about that, honestly. So they don't, coming from or growing up in an Islamic household, it was a lot of, you know, you're seen and not heard. So they didn't talk to us about it. They just said, we're moving and we move.
7: Yeah. And you pack up and the next thing you know, you're in the States. So you come to the States and it's obviously culture shock. It's a markedly different world from Morocco to the United States. And all of a sudden, new ideas and new voices are being introduced to your life like never before. Now, there's a restrictiveness in Morocco. You can hear the prayer calls from the minarets. You're not going to hear that in most cities in the United States, with some exceptions. What were your impressions when you came here?
12: I remember my parents became a little more strict about television because, obviously, we had an array of options here in the United States. And so one of the first things they did was they got, it's called Al Jazeera. It's Arabic TV, to make sure that we were still attached to the Islamic culture. So they wanted to make sure we still went to the mosque. They wanted to make sure that we were still attached to the Islamic culture. Now, obviously, I went to school with people of different faiths. And so we call it acculturation, you know, so I got to know how my friends were getting raised. I got to see the difference between their relationships with their family. I understood that that some of them went to church, but I was not allowed to ever walk into a church or touch a Bible. I grew up believing that there is power in the Bible and we're not supposed to touch it. That's what I remember.
7: And you grew up to realize that was true, but for a different reason.
12: Yes. Yes.
7: You know, I have to tell you, I have compassion on your parents because they realized in some respects that while they came to the United States, they were going to expose you necessarily because it was just a new world to things for which they were able to protect you up to that point. So they knew that there were going to be all kinds of voices and open doors that were going to be available to you. And it had to be at some level very frightening for them because they were losing control. So were you, and we know that there are different variations of Islam as well, were you required to dress in a particular way? In other words, if you went to your local school as a 14-year-old from Morocco, would kids have known immediately that America was not where you were originally from? In other words, did you think that you stood out as a student when you were here?
12: I was required to dress more modest, but not so much. See, because I moved, not so much wear the hijab, because I moved to the United States around 9/11. Oh. And so at that time, yes, I moved a month prior to 9/11.
7: Oh, wow.
12: And at that time, there was, there were so many things going on in the world. And so we tried to not attract negative attention on us. It was hard enough. My biological dad's name is Muhammad. And so you can only hide that so much. But, we still were a part of the Islamic community in terms of going to the mosque. And my family were very much trying to keep us in the culture.
7: Yeah.
12: But I remember becoming friends. I was not allowed to be friends with someone who is Jewish just because there's this animosity between Muslims and Jews. And I remember, Janet, growing up, I watched a movie. I cannot remember what it's called, but it was on the Holocaust. And up until that point, I thought the Holocaust hadn't happened just because of stories I had heard growing up. And when I watched that movie, I just felt compassion and I felt awful for what they went through. But then I felt bad for feeling that way because I thought God would dislike me for feeling that way. There was so much inner turmoil.
7: Absolutely. And what a reminder. And I'm so thankful that you shared that part of your story because it is a profound reminder that hate has to be taught. You talked about the animosity. It's an ancient animosity passed down generationally, not predicated on facts, predicated on fear, but it's such a reminder why there is no Jew or Gentile in front of that level ground at Calvary. And what a reminder of how Jesus is the most inclusive Savior in the world with the most exclusive message available to all of us. So, and by the way, my heart goes out to you. It must have been very disconcerting to be a Muslim in the United States a month before 9/11 when people were obviously stunned and it was a wake-up call for a sleepy culture who thought that we were above attacks. But there were lots of false accusations among innocent followers of Islam who had nothing to do with the attacks, but it didn't mean that they didn't suffer the barbs of a culture that was reacting to a terrorist attack. So my heart goes out to your family. It must have been tough. But we're having this conversation because you are no longer a follower of Islam. So God softens your heart. When you told me the story about the Holocaust, that was the move of the Holy Spirit. You know that now looking back. So tell me some more about how God was beginning to turn over the soil of your heart.
12: So God started sending me dreams little by little. I remember one dream in particular where and it happened over and over where I would hear a phone ringing and someone saying, your father is calling you. Well, I grew up Muslim, so seeing God as a father was blasphemy. So that wasn't even a thought in my mind. And so God was using that. He was using colleagues. He was using people in school just to talk to me about their faith.
7: Wow. You hear the music. You're such a pro. I thank you for that. Let me pick it up at exactly that point. This idea. Remember, I started our conversation by saying God isn't willing that any should perish. Don't you love how God pursues us? So Kenza has this dream over and over again. Your father is calling. Yeah. I think Revelation says something about that. Behold, I stand at the door and knock, right? The knock was coming in a dream. There's so much more to Kenza's story. Back after this.

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9: We're visiting with Kenza Haddock, who really has a heart for Jesus and a heart that others may know him as well. She is a Christian author, a licensed professional counselor, and a board-certified pastoral counselor. She's the co-owner of Oceanic Counseling Group, LLC, which is an outpatient mental health agency headquarters that's located in South Carolina. She joins us today as the author of The Ex-Muslim's Guide to Christianity. And it isn't just a guide, it's her personal story as well. So you talked about dreams. By the way, Kenza, I don't know if we'll ever have an answer to this, but I don't know why Jesus speaks to people so much in the Middle East through dreams. Our God is capable of doing anything, particularly if he's made the declaration that he's not willing that any should perish. But you don't hear stories about Jesus appearing to people in dreams in the U.S. nearly as much as the conversations we have with our brothers and sisters in the Middle East. Do you have any thinking on why that's happening?
10: Absolutely. I truly believe, Janet, that because Islam is based on the faulty belief that the death and crucifixion, and the resurrection of Jesus didn't happen. I mean, the first pillar of Islam denies the deity of Christ, and that is, that's the number one pillar, and that's something that I had to repeat to myself every night before I went to sleep as a Muslim. And so, in essence, I was denying the deity of Christ because that's the foundation upon which Islam is based. Muhammad, it says that in the Quran that Muhammad received a final revelation that basically the crucifixion, death, and resurrection of Jesus didn't happen. And so I truly believe that God, in his mercy, he comes and he pursues someone who is in the Islamic faith to show that he truly is the Lord. I mean, and I think back to the dream I had about Jesus. I couldn't deny that he's the Lord.
9: Wow. So again, this idea that he's pursuing, you know, it's interesting. We should point out to our friends also that the Quran does not deny the existence of Jesus. They don't even deny the fact that there was a crucifixion, but don't they believe that it was Judas who was the substitution for sin on the cross rather than Jesus?
10: They say someone else, yes.
9: Wow.
10: That someone else was crucified, that it wasn't him.
9: Yeah, exactly. Because if it's historically substantiated, then it calls into account some of the things that Muhammad has said. So you have to make sure that is negated right out of the gate. So you keep having this dream. Where does the dream lead you? What happens?
10: And so I didn't understand that dream. I remember calling my dad and saying, hey, I keep having a dream. Someone saying you're calling me. And of course, it didn't lead anywhere. And so I had... I had other dreams after that, but I can tell you this, and I truly believe that God uses believers to as his hands and feet in a way that is, Julie, in hospitality. You know, in this day and age, we are so busy, and sometimes we forget just how powerful hospitality can be. I remember when I was in school, or even in college, when I was invited to a friend's house, and just seeing how they lived their lives, those were seeds planted in me. They didn't preach the gospel to me per se, or say, hey, you need to be a Christ follower, or else we won't talk to you. But I've seen people say grace. I've watched the way they lived, and I truly believe that was part of God's pursuit in my heart.
9: Wow. What did you, as you, as a Muslim, looking at Christians, what were your impressions? What drew you? What repelled you?
10: What's interesting is I was raised to believe that Christians were just misled. But what I was seeing with my own eyes was different. They were very loving, especially the ones who were inviting. They were not... We don't get anywhere as believers when we feel like we just don't like this person because they're Muslim or mm-hmm. they're different from us. But mm-hmm. if we invite them over, and that's what got me. They were very inviting. They asked questions. Obviously, I could tell they didn't agree with my faith. But when they're willing to listen to what I had to say, I was willing to listen to their side of it. And I truly believe that planted seeds.
9: Oh, that's such a huge point. I hope my friends listening all across the country picked up on that. Can I underscore something else, too? For those who have not had the privilege to travel much in the Middle East, hospitality is a huge issue in the Arabic world, is it not?
10: Yes.
9: So when you talk about inviting someone, that's really an open door, is it not?
10: Absolutely. Oh, yes. I remember we would keep extra. We had extra food just because we loved inviting people and having meals with them. That's huge.
9: Wow. Excellent. So you're observing, you're seeing them as sincere, you're having to check what you've been told with what you're seeing. So continue with your journey, because this is going to get to a point where you're going to have to make a decision that has huge consequences. So take me further on your journey.
10: Absolutely, yes. So I was just doing life with my friends, and the more I dove into Islam, the more it seemed like I just wasn't satisfied. I remember, Janet, going to the mosque during Ramadan, and this is, I'm speaking my personal journey, and I would go to the mosque just to feel some kind of relief, and I remember walking away just feeling so oppressed, and I remember I was so desperate. I played the Quran out loud. I tried everything I could possible. I read the Quran front to back just to feel peace, and I did not feel peace. So I became depressed.
9: Wow. I want to pick it up at exactly that point, but I'll tell you, you've illustrated something else about your heart, Kenza. Not just that you're dealing as a counselor and people who struggle with mental health issues. That tells me you're clearly a mercy giver. But you're a God lover, because you wanted to please him. You read it from cover to cover. You prayed 7 times when the call was for 5. So you were hungry for God. But as you said, you came away depressed. If I can add another word there, empty. More of Kenza Haddock's journey. She's written a wonderful book called The Ex-Muslim's Guide to Christianity. It's fabulous. It's timely. And it's useful. Back after this.
7: You are listening to Moody Radio. Good afternoon. It's John Hemmer. That is one of the ultimate feelings, one of the best feelings in the world, when you're at the grocery store. And let's say you're there to get apples or corn on the cob, whatever the situation is, and you're there. And like right before you walk up to the produce you have to buy, the guy comes out from the back and he is stocking what you need up with just fresh. I'm talking like fresh apples or fresh corn. And it's just like, it's that feeling of, wow, I arrived at the perfect time. It's almost like that with our Christian walk when it comes to the Lord providing what we need. We never have to worry if he's going to forget or if it's going to run out. He will always give us exactly what we need right when we need it. He will always be there.
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13: 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Consider this. 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
9: 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She's a licensed professional counselor, a board-certified pastoral counselor. She is the co-owner of Oceanic Counseling Group, which is an outpatient mental health agency that's headquartered in South Carolina. She loves to tell people about Jesus, so she speaks at conferences and churches. and she's been featured in multiple media outlets for her expertise in Christian counseling. But she really has a heart for people, and so she's written the book, The Ex-Muslim's Guide to Christianity. And not only does it help the person who's coming out of Islam and going deep into the arms of Christ in Christianity, but I think it's a wonderful book for people who want to know how to love on our Muslim neighbors and friends and really understand their worldview. Just an Acts 17 moment, if you can, with Paul. I see you're a very religious people. Remember, Paul walked around for a year and a half before he gave that address in Acts 17. So there's something for understanding the people that you are praying for. And I do hope you're praying for your Muslim friends. So you are faithful. You love God. It's so clear, Kenza. So you go to the mosque. You read the Quran cover to cover. You want desperately to have a sense of inner peace. It's not there. And you come out using the word depressed. Talk to me about your journey from this point forward.
10: Absolutely. So the Quran is very clear that feeling that depression, anything that's negative that happens in my life is a direct condemnation from Allah. That's what the Quran states. And I include that in the first chapter just so, you know, the readers, even readers who are not Muslim, can understand. And so I was convinced by the age of 23, I was convinced that God hated me. I was convinced that he did not like me. He wanted nothing to do with me. And that put me in a state of depression and inner turmoil that I could not come out of. And so I remember sitting on the couch and contemplating ending my life. And to be honest with you, one of my thoughts were, well, if I end my life right now, then I'm expediting my trip to hell, because I believed that even from an Islamic standpoint, I was spiritually bankrupt. And so for Muslims to pray, they have to go through this washing ritual. And I remember that night, I was so desperate. I just threw myself on the ground. I didn't wash or anything. And I just cried out to God. I said, God, I know you hate me, because that's what I believed. I know that you want nothing to do with me. Just show me the way to have favor with you. And I cried myself to sleep. And that night, I had a dream that it was the end times. And in my dream, I looked out of the window and I saw the sky open and a man in a white robe coming down from heaven. And as he was descending, I remember I felt a peace that I had never felt in my life. I had never felt it. And I knew that Jesus was more than a prophet. Jesus is the Lord. And I woke up as he was approaching me. I woke up, and I wish I could tell you I woke up and gave my life to Jesus and everything was great. But no, it took about a year for that journey to happen.
9: What happened in that year?
10: I used to go to the library because I had to be discreet, because giving my life to Jesus, the family I came from or out of Islam, violates apostasy law, which is punishable by death. And so I went to the library. I looked up what this dream meant, who Jesus is, dreams about Jesus. And thankfully, Jesus had been appearing to Muslims. So there were things that I could look up. And the more I researched, the more I feel like God was drawing me to him at the time as well. The more it became evident that everything that I had been taught was a lie. And so there came a time when I had to make a decision, either follow Jesus and leave everything that I had ever known or stay where I was. And I chose to follow Jesus, which meant for me, I had to leave the state I was in for safety reasons and move to South Carolina and start my life from scratch.
9: Wow. I want to hit the pause button so our friends can understand that for so many of us, when we said, yes, Lord, when we went forward, when the invitation was given, when we prayed that prayer on our knees at our bedside, we didn't sign our death warrant. But for so many of our brothers and sisters globally, when they say, yes, Lord, come into my life, be my Savior. I believe who you are. I confess my sins and I receive you now as my Savior. That is tantamount to saying the hangman is now hanging in the noose. And I think it's imperative that we understand that, because this is no trivial decision. You knew, Kenza, you literally had to physically flee because there was going to be a fatwa against you for having made that particular decision. When you look back now, you were very new in the Lord making these decisions. Where do you think that strength came from? Because literally, if the word had gotten back, they would have been well within their means, according to Quranic teachings, to end your life because you were an apostate. You were an infidel.
10: Absolutely. Absolutely. That strength came from the Lord. Like, looking back, some decisions I made, I mean, I just packed up and left. I didn't know where I was headed, but I knew I wasn't going back. And Janet, this is an important point as well. I hadn't given my life to Jesus then either, because I didn't know how to get saved. And I think a lot of times we forget this point. We believe that everyone knows how to get saved. I had no idea. I thought I needed to take tests and pass classes.
9: I love that. Well, then how did you find out what it meant to me? I mean, you had that unbelievable experience where, and I'm jealous, in full disclosure, to have that dream where you see this man in the white robe coming. You talk about him pursuing us. And you said you didn't wake up and get saved, but there was enough there to say, I want more. I'm hungry for more now. So how did you learn what it means? I mean, it's not this difficult decision. I mean, the faith of a child, our Savior tells us, but somebody had to tell you who he is and where you are and this chasm of sin that's been bridged by the completed work of Calvary. Who and how did that happen?
10: Yes. So salvation by faith, or like the grace of God, is unfathomable for someone who's raised in Islam. And so I moved to South Carolina and I still hadn't attended church yet. I was still trying to figure out, how do I do this? And so I called a friend who was in the military, actually, and I shared my dream about Jesus. I remember I was in a parking lot walking around, and I shared that dream, and I said, okay, so now what do I do? Like, how do I take a class? How do I register to start going to church? I didn't know what my next step was. And he, right then and there, you know, I believe it was the Apostle Paul who said, be ready in season and out of season. Maybe it was someone else. And he opened his Bible while I was on the phone with him, and he said, Romans 10:9, if you confess with your mouth and believe in your heart that Jesus is Lord, then you're saved. And I said, really? And I gave my life to Jesus in a parking lot. Now, I'll tell you this. I was still under that legalistic mindset. So a couple weeks later, I went to church and did it again, just in case the parking lot wasn't holy enough.
9: Oh, it's so clear how much you love God. Five prayers is not enough. I'm doing seven. Prayer in the parking lot, not enough. I'm doing it again. It's so precious, Kenza. I love it. Oh, my goodness. So tell me more, because you wanted to make sure you were super sealed, that it was indelible ink, that your name was now written in the Lamb's Book of Life and sticking in the book of Romans. You needed to know that nothing could separate you from the love of God.
10: Yes, I wanted to make sure. And the first time I found out I can just talk to God anywhere. See, the first couple of weeks, I remember telling friends, hey, I need to go to church, because I was under the mindset that you have to be in church to talk to God. Mm. And they're like, no, you can talk to God. So it took a while to disciple me. And that's partially why I wrote this book, just to help a new Christian, an ex-Muslim, navigate their faith and just cut out a lot of the years of heartache that I went through.
9: And eliminate that works and that burden. So let me dig into some of those things, because what I love about your book is that it's just that. It's the, if someone had given you that book after the prayer in the parking lot, it would have helped right away. So this is that kind of a book. Well, some of the things that I've pulled out of our conversation so far is, A, definitely works laden. It's what you have to do, what you have to do, what you have to do, whether it's the ritual washing or the mandatory attendance in prayers or the mandatory attendance at the mosque. You have to do. And in truth, you never, ever, ever read anywhere where Muhammad says, I've taken care of your sins. I've paid the price for you. I'm the mediator between man and God. None of that happens. It's strictly you're having to do enough, which means it's pretty safe to say that you weren't the only depressed follower of Islam, that globally there are probably so many who are burdened with a backpack of works because they can never do enough to win God's favor, if that's what you believe, through Islam.
10: Absolutely. Oh, absolutely. Yes. There was a lot of doing and the fasting with Ramadan, which just ended. Yes. Mm-hmm. All of it had to do with works, and it seemed like the more you do, the higher the bar gets. But the relationship with God in Islam is transactional with Allah, versus our relationship with our Heavenly Father who pursues us and is merciful to us.
9: Yeah, amen and amen. And that is also the distinction between

0: Good afternoon. It's John Hemmer. This is so, so amazing. We have the privilege of celebrating 100 years of ministry here at Moody Radio. God has been so good. He has provided exactly what we needed right when we needed it. And really, you have been there every step of the way. You are such an important part of this equation. Thank you, thank you, thank you for listening. I want to encourage you to learn more about that at moodyradio.org.
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6: The Ex-Muslim's Guide to Christianity, that is the book that Kenza Haddock has authored. She is a Christian author, licensed professional counselor, and a board-certified pastoral counselor as well. So in this wonderful book where you really kind of give it a how-to manual, there's so many basics that you discuss for someone who's come out of Islam and is moving into Christianity. And I want to talk about the afterlife because the Bible tells us that Christ in us is the hope of glory and that we know that this is not as good as it gets. And the verse you quoted earlier, if we confess with our mouth that Jesus is Lord and believe in our heart that God has raised him from the dead, we will be saved. And that means that we will, when we breathe our last, according to what the Bible tells us, be absent from the body and present with the Lord. And that's when real life begins. That's the good stuff. This is not as good as it gets. But you talked about when you had those suicidal ideations, you knew that you were condemning yourself to hell because it was absolutely 100% antithetical to what the teachings of the Quran were. So talk us through a little bit about the Christian view of the afterlife versus the Islamic view of the afterlife.
7: Absolutely. So for a Muslim, there is no assurance of salvation. And so when I was Muslim, I believed that when I died, I would face Allah one day during Judgment Day, and my good deeds would be weighed against my bad deeds. And if my good deeds outweighed my bad deeds, then I would go to heaven and vice versa. Now, Islam does teach that one's parents can have a say as to whether or not they go to heaven. And so that was one of the big factors that held me back from leaving, just to make

0: sure, because that was drilled into me from the get-go. I mean, from a very young age. And so saying, basically walking away from my parents, who I believed had a say in terms of my eternity, was a big deal. Whereas for a believer, once we give our lives to Jesus, I mean, we are a new creation, and we enter into a relationship with our Heavenly Father. And you mentioned earlier that we are to, you know, approach the throne of grace boldly. I can tell you this, Janet, I tiptoed around the throne of grace for years. I didn't approach out. I'm like, it's me.
1: But that's changed, has it not, in your life now? Oh, because you know him more intimately now. It's like run into the room and on his lap. I absolutely hear you. Wow. So two quick things I have to ask you. Whatever happened, if you're free, if you're not, if this has put you at risk, do not answer the question, but has there been any restoration with your biological family, or has that been cut and severed, and you can just pray for them from afar?
0: Yeah, so no, there is no restoration, and I can answer that, absolutely. So they have come after my husband and I met my husband after I gave my life to Jesus, and now we have children, but they have come after us in our home. They tried to open our doors. We tried to deal with it legally because we have to have paperwork that backs us. But no, there is no restoration. They are still trying to take me back, because their book says they can never stop. And so what I have learned, I can tell you this, the intimacy that has grown with God through that trial and that persecution, I would never exchange it for anything. I remember the first time they showed up, and you know, I was still new in my faith, and I'm like, is God upset with me? Is this why this is happening? And I remember clear as day, God gave me, I think it's in, I believe it's in Matthew or John, it says, my sheep hear my voice. I know them, they follow me. I give them eternal life. And it goes on to say, no one will snatch them out of my hand. And I stood on that verse and that passage every time they've come back, and every time God has shown how sovereign he is. And Janet, my prayer for them is that, you know, God will give them a Saul to Paul encounter. And any unbeliever, honestly.
1: Yes. But, and that man in the white robe might come to them in a dream, just like he came to you as well. And they cannot ignore it or look the other way. And by the way, can I just be bold for my sister Kenzie here? When the Lord lays her on your heart as you're thinking about this driving home tonight, or you share what you've heard around the dinner table, can you lift her up in prayer, please? Because as she said, the Quranic directive on this is there's no shelf life. There's no expiration date. She is now, she's turned her back. Therefore, she is an infidel. She's an apostate. And so this death sentence, if you will, has been meted out. Now, you can hear the perfect calm in her voice, because greater is he that is in her than he that is in the world. But that doesn't mean that the prayers of brothers and sisters cannot be lifted up on her behalf as well. So do that for her, would you please? The second thing I want to ask is, you have such a tender heart. Is what led you into dealing with mental health and with counseling?
0: I felt the Holy Spirit the first time a couple of months after I gave my life to Jesus, and he just gave me a desire to pursue counseling. And I honestly didn't feel qualified, which I believe none of us feel qualified for God's call. And I was like, are you sure? And then, yeah, I went into the counseling field. I graduated, and he led my husband and I to open the practice. And my specialty is trauma, and it's just helping those overcome depression, just like I was in. I was in a very dark place.
1: The paradox, but not surprising scripturally, because God talks about using wounded comforters, of which you clearly are. But here you have every day of your life a fatwa. Obviously, you're not obsessing over it, and you're not fearful, because we know that God hasn't given any of us as his followers a spirit of fear, but of power, love, and of a sound mind. But there you are dealing with people who struggle with trauma, and you have it hanging over your head every single day. And yet, you don't look back. There's so much more in the book. I could talk to you for hours, Kenza. I thank you for what you've given us. This hour just flew by. It is a tremendous book, by the way. And I hope for those of you who love our Muslim friends that you realize that God has placed you in their life not by accident. So come to understand some of the things they struggle with. Understand the gift of hospitality. Role model who you are in Jesus Christ. Let your walk supersede your talk and make your lives attractive for the cause of the cross. The book is called The Ex-Muslim's Guide to Christianity. By the way, I have a link to Kenza's website as well. She speaks all over the place. You can see what a compelling story she has. And pray for our sister Kenza, would you please? What a wonderful hour. Kenza, may the Lord bless you and keep you and open great doors of opportunity for you. And friends, I thank you so much for spending the hour with us. Check out the book at inthemarketwithjanetparshall.org. Click on that red box that says program details and audio. It'll take you to the information page. Plus, you're going to want to see how beautiful Kenza is. Thank you, friends. We'll see you next time on In the Market with Janet Parshall.
2: 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Good afternoon. It's John Hemmer. This might sound odd. Maybe you can relate to this. Have you ever ate a certain food item and every time you eat it, you realize that you don't like it, but you think you will like it? It's kind of like this. For me, it's sourdough bread. Okay, I love bread. But for some reason, I don't like sourdough bread. But when I see it at the store, I always think, oh, sourdough bread. I think I'll get that. And then I take it home and I eat it and I don't like it. Now, sourdough bread, one of the many, many, many, many things that you'll probably be able to eat and enjoy on that cruise to Alaska. Now, thanks to C.H. Hansen, you can book your cabin right now at moodyradio.org.
3: Welcome to Bible Q&A with John MacArthur. Thanks for listening today. Meek, tender, merciful, never angry. Well, that's often the picture folks have of Jesus Christ. And while Jesus was full of compassion, love, and mercy, he was not mild-mannered, and he did express anger. John, perhaps the best-known example of Jesus' righteous anger is recorded in John 2, 13-17. There Jesus made a whip and drove out the merchants with their livestock and drove out the money changers, pouring out their coins and overturning their tables. John, what was it about this temple scene that angered Jesus so much?
4: Whenever the holiness of God is at stake, whenever the worship of God is at stake, Jesus goes into action. What angered Jesus most was false religion, misrepresentation of God, misrepresentation of himself, of the work of the Holy Spirit, misrepresentation of Scripture, deceptive, false, lying religion infuriated Jesus, and it should. He was kind to the masses. He was compassionate to the people without a shepherd. But he did not show compassion to the false shepherds. He labeled them as sons of hell who produce more sons of hell by their false religion. Jesus' action in the temple was divine judgment on a false system of religion. We have to understand that. While we are compassionate toward those who don't know the Lord, we are fiercely aggressive in pointing out the errors of deceptive and false and damning religion.
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7: Your Moody Radio weather forecast. Dry weather tonight under a partly cloudy sky. Overnight lows will be warm into the low to mid 70s. Another warm one on Thursday. Lots of sunshine. A high in the mid to upper 80s. Widespread showers and thunderstorms Thursday night, low 70s. Friday, we're back with showers and a chance of storms, a high in the low 80s. And then we should see sun-filled skies on Saturday, a high just over 80, closer to the mid-80s Sunday. I'm staff meteorologist Sally Russell for Moody Radio Cleveland.
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9: Friends, this is Janet Parshall. Thanks so much for choosing to spend the next hour with us. 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
15: This is not the
9: friends, welcome to In the Market with Janet Parshall. I am thrilled we're going to spend the hour together. You know, I had a pastor who told me that his favorite verse in life was Proverbs 3, 5, and 6. And so many of you have this memorized. Trust in the Lord with all your heart and do not depend on your own understanding. Seek his will in all you do, and he will show you which path to take. But the gentleman we're about to talk to has done that, I would say, most of his life. All he said was, yes, Lord, waited for the door of opportunity to open. And he obediently followed. Let me just tell you a little something about this man's curriculum vitae, and it could go on for hours. He got a scholarship to Yale University, continued on at the University of Michigan and Johns Hopkins University Medical School, spent years with a storied career as a pediatric neurosurgeon. He was awarded the Presidential Medal of Honor, which is the highest civilian honor available in our nation. He was named one of 89 living legends by the Library of Congress on its 200th anniversary, has received more than 70 honorary doctorate degrees, became a candidate for President of the United States, was the 17th Secretary of the Department of Housing and Urban Development. He has authored multiple best-selling books, including Gifted Hands, Think Big, The Big Picture, One Nation, A More Perfect Union, and Created Equal. And then, because apparently retirement is oh so elusive, he has now founded something called the American Cornerstone Institute. And he joins us today because he has a brand new book entitled The Perilous Fight, hat tip to Francis Scott Key. The Perilous Fight, Overcoming Our Culture's War on the American Family. What a pleasure to spend the next hour with Dr. Ben Carson. Dr. Carson, what a joy to have you back on the program. Thank you for being here. Thank you for the gift of your time. And thank you for this powerful book reminding us, in the words of Scripture, to look well to the ways of our household. This is a book about what is happening to the American family, the who, what, and why of the attack, and what we can do in return. And if I can borrow from Jeremiah, that whole issue is fire in your bones, and it comes through loud and clear in your newest book. What a joy to have you with us.
16: Amen. Thank you so much, and thank you so much for being patriots and also lovers of Christ.
9: Oh, thank you, Dr. Carson. You know, you said something interesting early on in the book, and that is you were used to public speaking. God had opened that door after your many years at Johns Hopkins. And you said that it was different when you were on that debate stage as a presidential candidate, that it was the roar of the crowd, if you will, the glare of the lights, but that you realized you weren't there seeking power and glory, anything but. You were there because you realized you were fighting for the family. Tell me about that moment, and where does that fight come from in your heart personally?
16: Well, recognizing that, you know, we've been blessed with an amazing country. went from a ragtag bunch of militiamen to the pinnacle of the world in record time. And we were different. We recognized that our rights come from our Creator, as stated in our founding document, and not from government. And we believed that we were a moral and religious people. As John Adams said, our second president, our Constitution was designed for a moral and religious people and is wholly inadequate for the government of any other. And I saw any other creeping into what we were doing and basically pushing God out. And you look at the results of that. Instead of rapidly rising, we're rapidly declining. Crime has increased. Divorce is weak. The family is under tremendous attack. Hollywood ridicules the traditional family and instead elevates very non-traditional things. And you might not be terribly surprised if you knew what was in the congressional record on January the 10th, 1963, the 45 goals of communism. One of those goals is to make sexual perversion normal, natural, and healthy. All of these things are happening in our society. You know, one of the goals was to gain control of the schools, the public schools and the teacher union, so you can indoctrinate the kids. One of the goals was to utilize college and university students as rioters. To push radical agendas. All the things that are happening right now in our society. And that's the reason that Khrushchev told Eisenhower over 60 years ago, your grandchildren's children will live under our system. He knew that it wasn't going to require a nuclear war. All it was going to require is getting us to divide ourselves. Divide and conquer. Jesus said it best, a house divided against itself cannot stand. And we have to be clever enough to actually realize what's going on, who the enemy is, what are their tactics. And one of the tactics is to destroy our moral fiber and our foundational strengths. And the American family is the foundational building block of the community. It's falling apart. No fault divorce. People aren't getting married. People aren't having children, or not in wedlock, at least. And so many of our studies have shown, from both liberal and conservative think tanks and study units, that children who are raised in a traditional nuclear family, father and mother, do much better in all aspects of life, and those who are not do much worse. Twice as likely to be involved in the penal system, suicide, mental illness, you know, the list goes on and on. So we know what is right. Question is, how do we get back to that level?
1: What a place to end this first segment, Dr. Carson, because that's exactly what your book is all about. You lay out the concentric circles of impact on our homes, our cities, our communities, our nation, when the family dissolves. You talk about where that dissolution is coming from. You lay out the case perfectly that the family is falling apart, but with equal power and strength, you lay out the game plan, what we need to do to, again, going back to that wonderful scripture, looking well to the ways of our household. How do we do that? Dr. Ben Carson is with us. He's got a brand new book. It should be read by every single person within the sound of our audience. Why? Because if the family was near and dear to the heart of God, and it was put together in a place of perfection, we should be fighting for its preservation today. The Perilous Fight, back after this.
2: 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It's John Heber. 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He's been so good. And I want to say thank you for being a part of the Moody Radio family. 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
9: We have the privilege, and we do indeed count it as such, to spend the hour with Dr. Ben Carson, best-selling author, former Secretary of Housing and Urban Development, a presidential candidate, a former director of pediatric neurosurgery at Johns Hopkins, and the founder and chairman of the American Cornerstone Institute, of which we'll tell you more about it later in our conversation as well. But Dr. Carson, you are very open and transparent about what life was like for you and your brother Curtis growing up, that your mama married very young. As it turns out, unbeknownst to all of you, your biological dad was a bigamist, had another family, left early on in your life as well. And I have to tell you, just knowing who you are personally and professionally and reading about the way you write about your mom in this book, if I didn't get a chance to meet her this side of glory, I am so looking forward to meeting her in heaven. Tell me something about your mom, because you were raised in what you identified as a non-traditional family.
16: Yes, that's exactly right. Well, she came from a very large rural family in Tennessee, dire poverty, shifted from home to home, never finished the third grade, and got married at age 13, hoping to escape that horrible environment. And she and my father moved to Detroit, where he was a factory worker and a part-time preacher. And some years later, she discovered he was also a bigamist. And obviously that resulted in a divorce. And I remember as a kid, I was just devastated by that. And I believed in God, and I prayed every night that they would get back together. But it never happened after years of prayer. And you know, only much later, through a mature thinking capacity, did I realize that there was a reason God didn't answer that prayer for me, because my father was into drugs and gambling and alcohol and women. You know, women are okay, but you only need one. And that wouldn't have been that wouldn't have been a good influence on me. So you know, that obviously worked out well for me. But you know, my mother felt that somehow she had to be both the mother and the father. She worked overtime. She was a very attractive woman, and there were no end of potential suitors, but she just made it clear to them that her priority were her boys. Wow. And somehow that they had to be successful. Mm. And she prayed that God would give her the wisdom to know what to do.
9: And you say that she really emphasized education. This is a woman who didn't go beyond the third grade, and yet
1: That was the importance of education was always put before you and Curtis. And not only that, but she was someone who loved the Lord. And you talk about when those church doors were open, you were there, that the Sundays, the Sabbath was very important to you as a family growing up.
16: No question about that. And, you know, on the education part, she worked as a domestic, cleaning people's houses. She would leave at 5 in the morning, come back at midnight, going from house to house to house. But she was also a spy. And she was observing those homes, these very beautiful, luxurious homes, trying to figure out what made these people so successful. And that was wisdom that God gave her. Because she recognized that they didn't sit around watching TV all day. They did a lot of reading and a lot of planning and strategizing. So she came and imposed that on me and my brother. We were not very happy. In today's world, we would have called social services on it. But we had to do it. And what a difference that made. I started reading about successful people. And I began to realize that the person who has the most to do with what happens to you is you. Mm-hmm. It's not somebody else. And I stopped listening to all the negativity. There were always people saying, you can't do this, you can't do that, the society's against you, this and that. I just threw all that stuff in the garbage, as did my brother. And my mother was being just mercilessly criticized by everybody. You can't make boys stay in the house reading books. They'll grow up and they'll hate you. And I would overhear them sometimes, and I would say, you know, they're right, Mother. But we still had to do it. And I think she got the last laugh because one son became a brain surgeon and the other became a rocket scientist.
1: Wow. Like I say, I am so looking forward to meeting her someday. That's amazing. So you write in the book, and I loved your tenderness because you said, you know, there are people going to read your book that are also in, quote, non-traditional families. But you talk about the fact that you're upholding God's standard, that definition of one man and one woman. So it raises, and I appeal to you now as a physician, why do you think the design of this traditional family is so successful? What makes that paradigm? You and I both know as followers of Christ why. But if we were arguing before a secular audience, how could we argue that the paradigm of one man and one woman is the perfect model? God places it, as I said earlier, in a place of perfection. But the results for thousands of years show that that model is exactly why God designed it, because there's the potential for so much greatness that comes out of that. So what makes that unit work?
16: Well, first of all, when you have a person that is by your side who you can always count on, no matter what anybody else does or says, that is an enormous advantage to you. That's what a husband and wife are to each other. But they also are wonderful role models for the children in terms of how you work together to accomplish something. You know, the Bible talks about, and some people take it the wrong way, you know, the man being the head of the family, the head of the woman. If you read the whole thing and you read the context and you see how the women worked, Dorcas and some of the other women, how effective they were, you'll recognize that the family unit is a source of strength.
1: Yep. You write beautifully about the headship of the husband and the family, by the way, and you draw the illustration. And my husband and I have used this in our marriage, that you can't have two presidents of a company. You can have a president and a vice president. And again, that paradigm works beautifully. You look at so many of the areas of assault that are coming against the family in the book. Let me come back and look at some of these with you when we return. Brand new book by Dr. Ben Carson. It is a book for our time because the family is under attack. It is called The Perilous Fight, Overcoming Our Culture's War on the American Family. Back after this.
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21: 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It was Radio Uhai. 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"Even though I walk through the valley, I will fear no evil." 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
1: Dr. Ben Carson is with us. He has a brand new book called The Perilous Fight, Overcoming Our Culture's War on the American Family. I want to get in a bit to the who, why, and how this is all taking place, but I want to belabor this point again, because I truly believe you are spot on when you talk about the concentric circles of impact on the culture, because you, I think probably most of the people within the sound of our voice, and Dr. Carson, you're talking to people from Guam all the way to the Cayman Islands and a bunch of places in between. They would, most of them, I would say, overwhelmingly proclaim Christ as their savior and would say, yeah, I'm looking around and things have gone from bad to worse. But I don't know that they can understand that what's around their kitchen table has an impact on their community and their nation as well. You write this, and I think you're right. You say, my goal in these pages is to show you the decline of the American family is a primary cause, in italics, you put it in italics, primary cause of the decline we are witnessing in America. So build that case, if you would, please, for our friends. How does what happens within my little tent have an impact on the community and the nation? Because I think a lot of believers fail to understand that really it isn't just that little kitchen table. It has broader outreach. Talk to me about that.
16: Well, you know, our country went from a ragtag bunch of militiamen to the pinnacle of the world in record time. And that was not a coincidence. It was because of the values that we follow, the understanding of the fact that we are friends and neighbors and colleagues. That's why the Bible says, love your neighbor. Not hate your neighbor, not cancel your neighbor if they have a different yard sign, which is what has come to be more normal these days. But where do those values come from? Those values get transmitted through the family. So when they're not being transmitted, like the respect for other people, where do you learn that? You learn that in the family. You have siblings. You learn that maybe you're not the only person in the world. Maybe they have an opinion also. And how do you learn how to deal with differences of opinion in a reasonable and cordial way? all of those are the kinds of things that come from a family. How do you learn that it's inappropriate to take something unbeknownst to someone else that belongs to them? Thou shalt not steal. All of these kinds of things are things that get ingrained into a young person. That's why the Bible says in Proverbs 22:6, train up a child in the way he should go, and when he is old, he'll not depart from it. But when we don't have that family structure, or when we have less than ideal family structures, a lot of times those children are in the midst of a lot of conflict and emotional disturbances and questions about who loves who. And all of a sudden, they've got to find their source of values somewhere else. And that somewhere else frequently is social media, television, Hollywood. And those values are not very good values. You know, my wife and I were trying to look. We said, let's watch a movie. We said that last night. We said, well, here's one that looks pretty benign. It was not 15 minutes before they introduce alternative love into the picture. It's just, this is what our kids are growing up with. And, you know, Jesus obviously died for everybody. He loves everybody. But he gave us a model. He gave us an institution, a family, male and female, nothing else. And he asked them to be fruitful and to multiply and to replenish the earth and to dominate the earth, which means to take care of it and to be in control of your environment. That's what families teach. And now when we have no-fault divorce, we have these television shows which depict the man as some kind of adult, and the woman's always trying to fix the stupid stuff that he does. That's been going on for 50 or 60 years now. You have people just basically making fun of traditional families. They're butt of the joke. I mean, when you talk about marriage and being celibate until marriage, you'll be laughed out of the room now. And I remember one of my sons, when he went to college, and you know, he went to Yale, and his first girlfriend there, very beautiful girl. She was in Vogue magazine. I mean, very smart also. But, you know, she ridiculed him because he talked about sex only after marriage. And I said, what kind of weirdo are you? I mean, that's what the kids face these days. So the family is where they get the foundation that allows them to withstand what they're going to be facing in a very secular society.
1: Beautifully said.
16: If they don't get it from the family, they got to get it somewhere else.
1: Exactly, because it's not a vacuum. Somebody's going to occupy that heart of theirs. You do a beautiful job in the book of just laying out all of the reasons, past and present, of why the family is so important, the impact of the family, the residuals we get from this model that God created. When we come back, I want to take a look at where the attack is coming from. And if we recognize where the attack is coming from, and what's the game plan for success? More with Dr. Ben Carson right after this.
2: You are listening to Moody Radio. Good afternoon. It's John Hemmer. There is nothing like corn on the cob in the summertime. Well, to be honest with you, I sometimes get corn on the cob in the winter as well. I just love corn on the cob. Now, usually in the wintertime, it's not very good, but there have been times when it's actually been good. But in the summer, it's like that thing. You get like, I don't know, whatever, like, you know, four, five, six, you know, ears of unshucked corn, right? And then you take them home. You start to shuck them, and you never know what you're going to get. You know, a couple of them are really good, and then the next one isn't. And then you're just kind of hoping each time, but you never really know what's going to happen next. It's like that in our Christian life. We never know what's going to happen next. However, we could be confident and secure because God is with us every step of the way.
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26: 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If you're just joining us, the warmest of welcomes, and we are spending the hour with Dr. Ben Carson, who has served as the Director of Pediatric Neurosurgery at Johns Hopkins. He was a candidate for President of the United States, the 17th Secretary of the Department of Housing and Urban Development, currently serves as the founder and chairman of the American Cornerstone Institute. He's also the author of 13 best-selling books, the last four, by the way, including the one we're talking about today. That would make five. He co-authored with his precious wife, Candy. And if you ever get a chance to meet her, you will be very blessed indeed. His newest book is called The Perilous Fight, Overcoming Our Culture's War on the American Family. And the fact that it's called the American Cornerstone Institute, by the way, it's cornerstone values. And the most cornerstone of all those is the American family. It was once said that the problems with America are the problems with America's families. So Dr. Carson has brilliantly built on that idea and laid out what the family does, what the family can do, and what is happening to the family now, particularly being under attack. So you write about the who, how and why about this attack. And hearkening back to something you said very early on to our conversation, and this, I think, will be a wake-up call for many of our listeners, and that would be not knowing that in 1958, a book came out from a former FBI agent called The Naked Communist. And he highlighted, and you write about this in the book, 45, quote, current communist goals. Although what's chilling about that is those current goals are now almost entrenched principles and practices in this country today. Talk to me about this.
16: That's exactly right. Think about what's been going on in our college campuses, all this rioting by students. I think that's goal number 19, getting the young people and the college students to riot and protest on behalf of radical left-wing causes. But what we have to recognize is there have always been people who didn't like our system. They've complained about it since the very beginning, because we have a system that focuses on the family and on God and our relationship with God. And that was considered very strange, very weird, and undoable. And people have been trying to change us. The Marxists in particular hate the concept of God because they want you to be dependent on government. And our founders were very interesting men. They're very bright, but they're very thorough. They studied every governmental system that ever existed in the world. And they were eclectics. They extracted the good things. And they also recognize that all governments end up the same way. They grow, they infiltrate, and they dominate. It's the natural course of action for governments. It's not that they're bad. Just like a lion is not necessarily a bad animal, but they kill sheep and they eat them. That's what they do because they're lions. And this is what governments do. And they tried to give us a constitution that would preserve our freedoms, particularly our freedom of speech, our freedom of religion, our freedom to live the lives that we wanted to live. And it's being encroached upon now, I think, as anybody who's very observant can see. That's sort of the natural course of action. Now, the real question is, can we stop that from happening? So first we have to realize that these are not new forces. These are not things that have just cropped up in the last couple of years. It's been going on for a long time. The current government, the people in power right now, have made it easier for these kinds of ideals to be expressed and exhibited. So that's why it seems like they're new ideals and they're just coming up. But they've been there for a very long period of time.
26: That's a great point.
16: And what we have to do is recognize that we are in a fight. This is not, you know, a quiet Sunday leisurely afternoon. We all have a sphere of influence, and we have to use it in an appropriate way if we're going to survive this. And that means you've got to be able to know what you're talking about so that you can get engaged in conversations. They don't like conversations. That's why on these university campuses, they try to exclude conservative thought now. They harass conservative speakers, don't invite them to the campus, because they don't want those ideals heard. Because when they are heard, they make a lot of sense. And people begin to change. I'm seeing a lot of change going on in some of our universities, working in conjunction with Charlie Kirk and Turning Point USA. We have so many students coming, we have to turn them away because the fire marshals won't let them into the building. I think it is beginning with the young people. A child shall lead them. I think they're recognizing that the freedoms that we enjoy in this country are vanishing, and that you can't just sit around and complain about it. You got to do something about it. That means learning how to vote, because our founders realized we would get to this point, and that the only thing that would save us would be the people and the power that the people have. And that power comes through their ability to vote. But they have to vote intelligently, which means you got to know who those people are on that ballot. You know, most people, they just look for the name that looks familiar. Oh, Satan. Yeah, I know that one. You can't do that. You got to know who those people are and what they represent and if they align with your values. That's the way that we control the situation. Also, you have to be vocal. You know, when you go to a voting facility, and you're going to be an observer, and we encourage everybody to get involved. We need lots of observers. We need every polling place observed. And they say, you can observe, but you got to be way over there where you can't see anything. You don't have to accept that. And if 1,000 ballots come in from the same address, you don't have to accept that. And if the matches, if the signatures don't match, you don't have to accept that. The more we accept things that allow inappropriate voting, the more we empower those who want to fundamentally change our society. Mm. So we have to just quietly move forward doing things that make sense, that are logical. And these things should not be Republican or Democrat things.
1: Right.
16: We should all want integrity in our elections. Nobody should be benefited from it more than anybody else, if you're going to be honest. Yeah. But if you're not going to be honest, you really don't want to fix the system at all.
1: So true. So let me go back to the idea of, first of all, thank you for reminding us. I think, particularly as believers, I think it is wrong if we don't vote, because we're told to seek the welfare of the city. We're told to influence and occupy. We're supposed to pray for those in authority. And all of that means that in our temporal citizenship here in Earth, we are to do the things that we are privileged to do in the United States. And one of those is voting. So ignorance is not an excuse. Do your homework, roll up your sleeves, get prayed up, get prepared. And then when you walk in, cast that vote. You leave the outcome to the Lord, but in obedience, you've pulled that lever and you vote as a person who votes their values and their principles. So let me talk about one of those values, because you write frequently.
16: Before you go there. Just one quick point. You're told from the time that you're a child, there are two things that you're not supposed to talk about. Religion and politics.
1: Politics, right.
16: Those are the exact things we need to be talking about.
1: That's right.
16: Because they want to operate in darkness. They don't want you to talk about what they're doing. So we need to understand that we got to be bold, and we got to get out there, and we got to talk. Because that's how people are convinced. And if they only hear things from one side, you're going to have people migrating to that side.
1: Yeah, yeah. Such common sense, but we've abandoned so much common sense of late. Like that, that's how much I appreciate your book, because you lay it out so clearly on the things that can do. We're not just grasshoppers. They're not giants. There is something that we can do. And if God instituted this paradigm known as a family, it is a model worth fighting for, by the way. So there's so many things you talk about, and one of them is usurping the role of parents. And you talk about particularly how this manifests itself in the classroom. I think the people who wanted to try to go as a wedge between mom and dad, and that's a phrase you use in the book, I don't think they understood that they were waking a sleeping giant. Give me some of your thoughts on that.
16: Well, of course, and those 45 goals that Skousen described, number 40 is dividing parents from their children. Mm. And you think about the responsibility of raising children. It really starts at conception. When that brain starts developing immediately after conception, and it develops very rapidly, millions of neurons every day. By the time a baby is born, it's still putting down millions of neurons. And we should probably come back after the break and finish talking about that.
26: And remember, you're hearing about these neurons from a man who is an esteemed neurosurgeon, okay? So pay attention. The book is called The Perilous Fight, Overcoming Our Culture's War on the American Family. It is so apropos for the days and times in which we live. One of the things that is the hallmark of who Dr. Ben Carson is his absolute optimism. Yes, he's a realist, but he's ultimately very much of an optimist. And this is a battle.

0: 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Wow. All the details can be found at moodyradio.org.
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6: We're visiting with Dr. Ben Carson. He is a legendary neurosurgeon. He was the former director of pediatric neurosurgery at Johns Hopkins for years. He is now the founder and chairman of the American Cornerstone Institute. And he's got a brand new book and a long list of best-selling books. This one's called The Perilous Fight. My guess is this one will be best-selling as well, because we're desperate to know how we protect that cornerstone institution known as the family in this country. The full title, The Perilous Fight, Overcoming Our Culture's War on the American Family. And I was talking about the section of your book where we talk about the usurpation of parents. And you were talking about a baby from the moment of conception and the neurons that are being built in that baby's brain. And let's pick it up from that point.
7: Millions of neurons every single day, even at the time of birth. It's still going at a fantastic rate. And that's why a newborn baby sleeps for 20 to 22 hours a day. But that brain continues to develop right into your mid to late 20s. So when we're asking 9, 10, 11, 12-year-old kids to make life-altering decisions about their gender, you're talking to somebody who does not have a mature brain, who is naturally curious, and is very suggestible. That's the reason God gave kids parents, to protect them during that very vulnerable period of curiosity. And what many in the educational arena have done is try to usurp the role of the parents and go directly to the kid with this immature brain who's very suggestible and try to get them involved in sex change operations without the knowledge of the parents. This is criminal activity, as far as I'm concerned. It is child abuse. Children are not ready for that.
6: You say that in the book. You absolutely categorize this as child abuse, and I could not agree with you more. And there's so much in the book, and I'm only boxed by time, and there's so much I want to ask you. But let me go to some of the things that you suggest to us to fight for our families. And there is a fight, by the way. And by the way, you know what's interesting? We're actually taking that commandment from Nehemiah.

0: Maya. So he's standing on the broken wall around Jerusalem, and he says, that's when right. you hear the sound of the trumpet, fight for your families. You're just echoing Daniel's call to fight for our families, and that's exactly what we need to be doing. So let me go back to this idea where you say we have to strengthen family bonds. Now, there are a lot of people thinking, okay, that sounds good, that sounds lofty, but how exactly do I fight for my family by strengthening family bonds? What does that look like?
1: Well, that looks like being willing to spend time, quality time, with your family members. Hmm. That sounds easy, but in today's fast-paced world, a lot of people don't spend time with their families. They spend a lot more time with their iPhone and their computer than they do with members of their family. And quality time, set aside, make dinner time a sacred time for the family. And talk to each other. Learn about what is interesting in each other's lives. It makes a huge difference for the children and their development. You know, when my kids were growing up, I was obviously an extremely busy neurosurgeon. And, you know, emergencies took me away frequently. And I was concerned that the children might not have as much influence for me as they should have. So I made it a requirement, because I was doing a lot of speaking, not only in this country but outside this country, I made a requirement that my family come with me. Mm. So my kids all have frequent flyer cards for every airline. They travel all over the world. And, you know, we got to spend a lot of quality time together.
0: Wow.
1: It makes a huge difference. And they've all turned out, you know, successfully. You know, one of them is an accountant, CPA. One of them is an engineer, IT specialist. Mm. And one of them is an entrepreneur who owns multiple businesses. Nobody wanted to go into medicine. They thought I worked too hard. But one of them married a doctor.
0: So medicine worked its way one way or the other. But you know what's so wonderful about your sharing this with us, Dr. Carson, is that your walk and your talk match. You're not just talking about fighting for the families. You even talked about you and Candy delaying having children when you were in your residency, because at that point in time, it was not uncommon, you write in the book, to have 100-hour weeks. I can't even begin to imagine that. My body hurts just reading that. Now there's a restriction on how many hours. But you even delayed the start of your family because you wanted to make sure you were there. And I want to point that out because this, when I started at the beginning, by the way, let me correct myself. It was Nehemiah on the wall, not Daniel. So let me correct myself. But I talked about Jeremiah and fire in his bones. This is the fire in your bones. Since the beginning of your marriage to Candy, you've been thinking, how do we take care of our families? And how do we do the right thing? And the fact that you wanted to travel with your family meant that that family bonding was going to be here, or it was going to be somewhere overseas, but you were going to be together as a family. On that same note, you say the second thing that you need to do is elevate your marriage. How does making sure your marriage is solid, how does that help our kids, our community, our nation?
1: Because when your marriage is solid, you provide a wonderful example of how you're supposed to treat your spouse. And I was very cognizant of that as our kids were growing up. And it's worked for them. They all got married in 2011, all three sons. And they're all still happily married with children. And, you know, that kind of example is what they're providing for their children, too. And it tends to be something that goes down generation to generation. And that's why the family is so important. Give those values and that example to the children. And if they don't get that, of course they're going to go off all kind of wild directions, because that's what they're seeing on the internet, on all the social media, on television. Of course they're going to go that way.
0: Well, it's a reminder that in the end, values are so much more caught than taught. And when we can exemplify as a husband and wife those right kind of values, it gets passed down just without a spoken word. They're immersed in the rightness of that. There is oh so much more in the book, and I didn't even get a chance to talk about American Cornerstone Institute, but I will tell you this. I have a link in my website so that you can learn more. I also want you to know that Dr. Carson and his wife Candy co-founded the Carson Scholars Fund. And I want you to know that they've had an outreach in 50 states as well as the District of Columbia. So, obviously, this gifted man who said yes, Lord, early on in his life has many stories that you can hear from him. So I'll tell you what, get his book and you can read more. Blessings to you, Dr. Carson. Thanks for a great conversation. See you next time, friends.
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3: Welcome to Breakpoint, the daily look at an ever-changing culture through the lens of unchanging truth. For the Colson Center, I'm John Stonestreet. Recently, in primary elections in both New York and Colorado, self-professed communist and democratic socialist candidates beat progressive ones to claim democratic nominations for office. Well, today on Breakpoint, Dr. Eric Patterson, president of the Victims of Communism Museum and Memorial Foundation, discusses how a Marxist worldview operates and why it matters that one of America's political parties is now being pushed hard in this direction. Here's Dr. Patterson.
4: Today's self-described democratic socialists, including New York City Mayor Zoran Mamdani, have identified real frustrations, bureaucracy, inefficiency, red tape, lack of accountability, and the mounting costs of urban life in places such as Baltimore, New York, and Chicago. But they fail to see that these problems were caused by decades of progressive government, ever larger bureaucracies, restrictions on private property and innovation, and policies that made citizens more dependent on government. Should Americans be worried? Or is this merely youthful enthusiasm? True, there's a faddish pop Marxism among many young adults and teens. But something more serious is at work. Americans should ask three questions about any political candidate, platform, or party. Does it advance statism or individual liberty under limited government? Does it strengthen American institutions or undermine them? Does it denounce political violence or excuse it? First, are the policies democratic socialists advocate designed to protect religious freedom, freedom of conscience, private property, the family, and private enterprise? Or do they rely on increasing state power to regulate social, economic, and political life? Marx said that control of the economy, socialism, was the first step towards control of everything, communism. That is why it matters when democratic socialists attack private property, disparage an innovative business culture, and often call for freedoms of religion and conscience smokescreens for superstition and intolerance of their progressive agenda. Second, do democratic socialists defend America's constitutional order and its institutions, or do they attack them? Be wary of those who dismiss the Constitution, advocate packing the Supreme Court, or describe federalism, separation of powers, checks and balances, and democratic processes as outdated or illegitimate. Third, do they condemn political violence or rationalize it? Radical socialism is an ends justify the means worldview. Consider the environment we are now in. Multiple assassination attempts against a sitting president, violence and threats targeting Supreme Court justices, and destructive movements from Occupy Wall Street to Seattle's Capitol Hill Autonomous Zone to anti-Semitism on American college campuses. This year, America celebrates its 250th birthday, best expressed in the ideals of the Declaration of Independence. As Martin Luther King Jr. noted, the Declaration was not fully realized in 1776. It was a promissory note to future generations, one that we must continue working to fulfill. Our 250th birthday is a time for joy and also a time for solemn reflection.
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5: Your Moody Radio weather forecast. Dry weather tonight under a partly cloudy sky. Overnight lows will be warm into the low to mid 70s. Another warm one on Thursday. Lots of sunshine, a high in the mid to upper 80s. Widespread showers and thunderstorms Thursday night, low 70s. Friday, we're back with showers and a chance of storms, a high in the low 80s. And then we should see sun-filled skies on Saturday, a high just over 80, closer to the mid-80s Sunday. I'm staff meteorologist Sally Russell for Moody Radio, Cleveland.
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7: 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That is how you put to silence the ignorance of foolish people.
6: 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Greer. As always, I'm your host, Molly Vidovich. Fortunately, in America today, Christians aren't facing torture or death for speaking the truth about Jesus. But there are parts of the world where that is still a daily reality. The Bible is clear that if you're following Jesus, the world is going to oppose you in one way or another. So what do we do when we're mocked or excluded because of our faith? What if we're shunned by our family or fired from our job because of the convictions we hold? Pastor J.D. answers that question with a message he called The Mysterious Witness of Submission and Suffering. 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But for now, grab your Bible and let's return for the second half of this teaching. Here's Pastor J.D.
7: I realize that to this audience that I'm speaking to in particular, talking about submission is like rubbing a cat's fur the wrong way. It definitely does not set well with you, and there's a handful of reasons for that that you should realize. One is you are sons and daughters of Adam and Eve, the original rebels, and their genes are in you, their blood is in you, and so that's just what you are by nature. You're a rebel. Now, our whole race is that way. But second of all, you are Americans, and our nation was born in rebellion. We're a rebellious people. If you don't believe that, just ask the British. Another reason is that you are a post-1960s generation, where rebellion was enshrined as a civic value. And of course, there were a lot of good things that came out of that rebellion. Civil rights, that's good. There were some not so good things that came out of that. You know, like a rebellion, dropping acid and rebelling against deodorant, that's not so good, okay? But that's just who you are. And so that makes rebellion part of our cultural ethos. It's just part of the air we breathe. To realize that, yes, what Peter is about to talk to you about should be very offensive to you. And if it's not, then I'm either not explaining it right or you're not listening. For many of you, your problem with submission to earthly authorities is a problem with authority in general. You don't like anybody telling you what to do, including God. I'm just going to tell you, God's never going to be known that way. God is known only down the path of absolute surrender and submission. Some of you act like you want to know God. You come to church, you sit down, you take notes, but you're not willing to do what God says. God is the Almighty God. He's not a life coach. He's not a spiritual advisor, which means you don't come to him and negotiate about what you want to do or what you don't want to do. God is known only through submission and surrender. And if you don't come that way, you're not going to know him at all. So Peter says, be subject to every human institution. Submit to them. He gives you two reasons why you should do this. Verse 14, because governors and authorities are sent by him to punish those who do evil and to praise those who do good. If you're taking notes, write this down. Number one, these are institutions ordained by God. Number two, it's kind of long. Our humble submission to authority and our civic goodness are God's ordained way of putting to silence the ignorance of foolish people. Peter fleshes this out in the next few verses, so let's keep moving here. Verse 16, he says, live as people who are free, not using your freedom as a cover-up for evil, but living as servants of God. Right, so he continues. Verse 17, you should honor everyone. Now, who does the world honor? Who does the world honor? The world honors people that can honor them in return. We don't honor people any longer because of what they can do for us. We honor people because of what Jesus has already done for us. And so we extend that honor to them. We honor everyone. That's totally different. Now, again, I'm not saying you can't disagree. I'm not saying you can't criticize. I'm not even saying you can't ever call into talk radio.
8: I'm just saying that you do so and you speak about that, but you do it with a sense of honor. I think I probably learned this most clearly from my parents. My parents had strong political convictions. And my parents would talk about those convictions with passion and sometimes with anger. But at the end of the day, they would say, but you know what? That's our president. That's our senator. That's our government. You speak about them with respect. When you live this way, Peter says, when you are submitted for Jesus' sake and not just for personal gain, when you honor people irrespective of whether or not they can pay you back, when you are devoted to serving and blessing and doing good to others, verse 15, Peter says you can put to silence, at least a little bit, the ignorance of foolish people. Have you ever experienced the ignorance of foolish people because you are a Christian? Have you ever experienced that? The Romans said that first Christians were seditious, they were anti-government, that they were haters of mankind, that they were atheistic because Christians wouldn't worship idols, and that they were immoral. How does Peter tell you to put that to silence? How does he tell you to do it? By overwhelming them with goodness. The authors of this one blog, which I will leave nameless, they came to a sermon a while back where I explained that before God, we're all sheep. And that means that we ought to trust the wisdom of God, our shepherd, who guides us and not always lean on our own wisdom and understanding. Okay, so here's what this person writes on their blog. Clearly, this is how this works. Congregation members at the summit have a legitimate question and concern, but when they come to their shepherd, quote, the shepherd who appears only to be a man of average intelligence and educated in average Christian institutions, is so elevated to a higher level that he is the kingpin and cannot be questioned by the dumb sheep. Now, not to mention that in that same sermon, I said that I was a sheep and that made me an idiot before God as well. And so I depend on the wisdom and leadership of God, not on my own understanding, but they didn't hear that part. All right. So this is where it gets good. Get this. A very significant factor to consider is that 70 to 75% of the congregation members are college women. It certainly appears that the pastor at the summit has been elevated to mega pastor status because of the loyalty of a congregation that is comprised primarily of young college women. Turns out that their pastor is most likely just another ho-hum authoritarian dictator disguised as a cool dude pastor. Now, first of all, okay, that's not true. That's just not true. My family is 75% female. That is true. But this guy, I look around this morning, I see all kinds of unattractive guys in our congregation. Yeah, there's a lot of college girls and college guys. I tell guys that if they can't get a date at our church, it's like going to the ocean and complaining that you can't get wet. I understand that. But 75%, be serious. Be serious. How do you respond to that? Well, you want a second one? Okay. All right. I was invited a couple of years ago to speak at our city's annual Martin Luther King rally. You remember this? Because the city council of Durham told me that our church, they believe, represented the spirit of brotherly love that brought peace to our city. Okay, so this blogger on a fairly well-known site in the area said that we were hateful people at the summit and that people who hate our community should not be allowed to speak to it. They said, and I quote, "This guy," talking about me, "is an expletive," I'm going to leave that part out, "a progressive, forward-thinking city like Durham should not be allowing these people any part of honoring our heroes." Now, how do you put that to rest? Do you preach angry sermons and start a blog talking about how dumb they are? No, you do this by overwhelming them with kindness. I know it's not going to shut everybody up, but at least in some ways, it'll make what they say seem a little silly. By the way, the city council responded to this blogger saying that it was because of how much our church was doing to serve the poor in this community that they were inviting me to speak on your behalf. City council said, and I summarize, "You cannot argue with the fact that everywhere this city has a need, there seems to be somebody from the Summit Church there meeting that need." This person responds on the blog, quote, "Just because a church spends countless hours helping the community doesn't mean we should let them speak to us." So my thought is maybe if you'd spend more time serving the poor and less time blogging in your mama's basement, you would be invited to speak at something like this. Which is probably not in the spirit of what First Peter is talking about. But you get the point, okay? That's how we'll put to silence those things. I know that some of you students just get reamed. And yeah, there's a time to answer, and there's a time for you to explain things. I'm not telling you not to do that. I'm just saying that at the end of the day, the way that God has ordained that you will most show the beauty of Christ is in responding like Christ did. Because you show a forgiveness, and you show a joy, and you show a beauty. I remember when I when I was a youth pastor down in Florida, there was a kid who was a sophomore in high school who came to faith in Christ. Very shortly thereafter, his dad, who was a very militant atheist, forbid him from coming to church. He forbid him from doing stuff with our student ministry. And this kid comes to me, just broken hearted. He's like, "What do I do? What do I do? Do I sneak out, you know, after my dad goes to sleep and sneak out and come to student activities?" And I said, "No. I said, you got to keep reading your Bible because that's life. Yes, you got to obey God. But when you're in his house, you ought to obey and you ought to honor him." 3 years later, I get this letter from him and he says, "JD, I got to tell you what happened." He said, "So I took your advice. I served. I obeyed my dad." He said, "My dad came to me about 3 months ago. And my dad, when he came to me, said, he said, 'Son, you know, when you first became a Christian, you started to read your Bible. I thought it was crazy. I thought you'd lost your mind. I thought this was just a fad.' He said, 'But I've watched you for 3 years and I've seen this is not a fad. This is something that not only I'm seeing transform your religious life, I've watched you become this rebellious punk kid into being a man of character, a man that I now aspire to be like. Yeah, I want you,' he said. He said, 'I want you to explain to me how it is you've come to believe and how this can apply to me.' So I flew back down there to Florida. We led his dad to Christ and I baptized him." That is how this is supposed to work. Yes, there is a time to answer, but what Peter is saying is ultimately for a cynical community that you're in, it is not your persuasive arguments that end up being the greatest witness. It is how you are obedient. That is how you put to silence the ignorance of foolish people.
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8: Verse 18, servants, be subject to your masters with all respect, not only to the good and the gentle, but also to the unjust. Now he's taking submission to a whole nother level. He's talking about submitting to somebody who's unjust, for this is a gracious thing. When mindful of God, one endures sorrow while suffering unjustly. For what credit is it if when you sin and are beaten for it, you endure? But if when you do good and suffer for it, you endure. This is a gracious thing. This is so full of God's grace. It just drips God's grace in the sight of God. Verse 21. For to this you have been called. A lot of you college students are really obsessed right now about the call of God in your life. How about that one? I've been called to suffer unjustly for Jesus' name. I just don't hear that make it into people's repertoire usually. To this you have been called, because Christ also suffered for you, leaving you an example so that you might follow in his steps. He committed no sin, neither was deceit found in his mouth. When he was reviled, he did not revile in return. When he suffered, he did not threaten, but continued entrusting himself to him who judges justly. When Jesus was unjustly treated, Peter said, he actually did something different. He did not revile in return. He responded with graciousness and goodness. Y'all want to hear where I violated this week? Because I don't want you to think that I've totally got this down. It was actually yesterday morning. After I had already written the sermon, So I told you I was in Montreal. My last thing that I did in Montreal was late Friday night. I get back to the hotel like 11 o'clock. I've got to fly out to get back so I can come here to be here at church to preach to you people because I love you so much. I had to leave at like 0:30 on Saturday morning. I had to get up like just to crack, it was just like 4:30 is what time I had to get up. So I'm, you know, I've got like 3 or 4 hours of sleep because the time I get in bed, it's like midnight. And so on my little hall where I was staying in the hotel, there were 2 or 3 other rooms, old hotel. And I mean, whoever was staying in the rooms across from me were like partying hardy all night long. And they were, I mean, it was like 2, 3 o'clock in the morning and they're running up and down the hallways. They're yelling. I'm sure they're drunk. And I'm like every half hour I'm waking up, you know, ah. So I wake up finally, you know, to get up 4 o'clock. I'm getting dressed. It's totally quiet. I get all my stuff. I walk out in the hall. And as I'm opening the door, I feel how heavy this door is. And it wasn't a premeditated sin. But just in that moment, I had a flash of inspiration. 4:30 was totally quiet. And I was like, bam, I just slam it. I mean, it's like a shotgun. And my first thought was, that is exactly what 1 Peter is telling me not to do. And my second thought was, but that felt awesome to do that. And my third thought was, I better get out of here quick. So I don't always apply this, but this is what Christ did. When he was reviled, he did not revile in return. There were two things that Christ had that Peter tells you that you need in order to respond the same way. Look at this, because this is not just a go do this and fix this and be different. He says, here's why. Here's number one. Christ had faith in God's ultimate judgment. You see, he says, you see that phrase? He entrusted himself to him who judges justly. Christ kept his eyes on the fact that ultimately God rights all wrongs. So Peter doesn't need to. The way the Apostle Paul talked about this is he used this phrase. I love this. He said, leave room for the wrath of God. When you're wronged, you feel like injustice has been done, which it has. And there's a little tuning fork that God put inside you called a sense of justice. And you feel like when you're righting the wrong, you feel nigh unto deity, do you not? When you are paying back the wrong because you feel like you were setting the balance back properly in the universe. Paul says, leave room for the wrath of God because you know every sin that is committed will be paid for fully in one of two places. One is hell, the other is on the cross of Christ. And if you believe that, you won't always feel the need to pay somebody back because you know that justice will be done. If you don't believe that, you will be consumed with an insane desire to get people back. And that's why some of you are consumed with that because you don't believe in the ultimate justice of God, which is what Christ entrusted himself to. You will be consumed with hatred and vengeance until you believe that ultimately God rights all wrongs, which is what Christ entrusted himself to. Christ didn't need to have the last word on the cross. He didn't, you know, right before he died, he didn't lift up his head and say, you know, stick it to him, God. You know, he didn't do that. He just died because he knew that God ultimately gets justice. You see that? Here's the second thing Christ had. It's in the next verse. He himself bore our sins in his body on the tree that we might die to sin and live to righteousness. He had love for us. So he was willing to bear our sin so that through his bearing of our sins, he might save us. Peter says, you know, in reality, we were the rebels who had resisted authority. We were the servants who had rebelled against our rightful master, God. We were the unjust ones who rejected the rightful rule of God. But Jesus was the Lord who submitted to death. He was the master who became a servant. He was the rightful ruler who suffered our injustice. And by submitting to our injustice, he redeemed us. He was the only one who ever voluntarily died. Now, some of you hear that, you're like, no. Lots of people voluntarily died. I know lots of stories of martyrs. No, they might have chosen the circumstances or the time of their death, but they didn't choose the fact of their death. We might speed up or change the location of it, but nobody chooses to die. That's just something that's upon it. Jesus was the only one who never had to die, but voluntarily died in your place because he was taking the punishment for your injustice. And see, because he suffered under your injustice, that very wound that went into his body, that was the thing that ultimately became your salvation. You see the next verse? By his wounds you have been healed, by the wounds that your injustice put on him. Why did Jesus have wounds? Who put the wounds on him? You did. But it was by those very wounds that your salvation came. Now you were straying like sheep, but now you have returned to the shepherd and overseer of your souls. And what he's saying is, because Jesus redeemed you that way, that's going to be how you redeem others. Your salvation was purchased Because Christ did not pay you back for your injustice against him. His wounds became the means of your salvation. So now, the way that other people are going to come to know redemption is through the way that you suffer, through the wounds that you bear, when you respond like Jesus did. Let me show you this. Let me jump down to 1 Peter 3:15, where Peter picks up his thought and then concludes it. But in your hearts, honor Christ the Lord as holy. Remember what I told you the word holy means in Peter? Remember? Separate. So what does he mean there? He means honor that Christ the Lord is separate from the world, which means that you trust that ultimately he is in charge of situations. They're not in charge of him. So, you know, Jesus is not subject to the emperor. Jesus is not subject to disease. Jesus is not subject to anything. Look down at verse 22. You see what it says? That all authorities, all angels, all powers, all of them are subject to Jesus. Jesus is holy. So to honor him as holy means that you trust that ultimately he is in control of every situation and nobody else. To honor him as holy means that he's separated from the world and that he has so much more value than anything else the world has. To separate Christ in your heart as holy means that you believe that he's in control and that he's more valuable than anything else the world gives. And if you do that, verse 15, you will always be prepared to make a defense to anyone who asks you a reason for the crazy hope that's in you. He said, you're going to amaze them by how you suffer to the point that they ask you about it. How could you possibly have joy in the midst of that circumstances? That is how you're going to show the beauty of Christ. We always want the world to know the power of God by the way that he prospers us, by the way that he heals us. And he does that sometimes. But if God only ever made you healthy and wealthy, that would not be that impressive to a cynical world. You know how I knew this? You ever notice that whenever God does a miracle in your life and you try to explain it to somebody who doesn't really believe, they always kind of like figure out a way to kind of blow it off. Oh, well, statistically, it's not true. You're making that up. Probably didn't really happen. Doesn't matter what kind of miracle you put in front of them, they come up with some way to marginalize it. But what really gets their attention is when, in the midst of cancer, in the midst of being fired unjustly from a job, you have a joy that they know nothing about because it's something that disease and death cannot touch. It is a hope that is imperishable. It is a hope that goes beyond this world. It is a joy that fills your heart, a peace that passes all understanding, and a love that speaks to them of something they've never experienced on earth because it's a love that bears suffering. And that lets them see the beauty of Christ in a way that even miracles can't show him. Some of you are in the midst of suffering. I know that. I'm not trying to minimize that. I'm just saying that what God is doing is he's putting his real beauty on display in you. Yes, God is glorified when sick people get healed and get well. But God is also glorified when sick people suffer well. Because in suffering, they can show the beauty and the spirit of Christ in a way that they can't when they're always walking in these huge miracles. The beauty, the real glory of Christ is shown in the cross. And when you mirror the cross, just like Jesus did, and you suffer, I'm not saying you don't speak. I'm not saying you don't say this is injustice. But you do so with joy and hope and forgiveness that blows the world's mind.
6: 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That's an important shift in perspective today from Pastor J.D. Greer here on Summit Life, and it was part of our teaching series in 1 Peter called I Am an Alien. 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Let's be honest, when it comes to the book of Revelation, most of us fall into one of two camps. Either we're overwhelmed by it and we avoid it altogether, or we're obsessed with it and can't stop thinking about end times. But most importantly, it's the very book God gave to help steady us in uncertain times. Because Revelation isn't meant to stir fear. It's meant to give clarity. 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I'm Molly Vidovich. Be sure to join us Thursday as we look at marriage and the gospel from the book of 1 Peter. That's right here on Summit Life with J.D. 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
9: D.L. Moody believed that struggle was an essential testing ground for faith. He often reminded his followers that enduring hardship is a necessary part of the Christian journey and pushing individuals to rely on God rather than our own strength. We all want growth, but we don't always want the process that produces it. And strength is not developed in comfort. Character is not formed when everything's easy. We all know that. It's in the pressure, the resistance, the moments when we feel stretched. That's where transformation begins. I think about working out. I've been doing that a little bit lately. And muscles don't grow without resistance. It's in the same way faith doesn't mature without testing. Ephesians 6:12 reminds us, we don't wrestle against flesh and blood, but against rulers, against authorities, spiritual wickedness in high places. So let's not despise the struggle. What feels uncomfortable may be preparing us for something greater. God is using it to strengthen you and me and shape us and move us forward.
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11: When I go to see my pain management specialist, Ken always takes me. Dr. Cabaret is a wonderful Christian brother, and so he and my husband have become friends. Well, recently, when I went in to see Dr. Cabaret for a checkup, when I was finished, Ken asked the doctor if he'd take a look at his shoulder. My husband's been struggling lately with shoulder pain. Well, Dr. Cabaret quietly examined my husband's shoulder, pressing it and putting it through its range of motion. And while he was doing this, he explained to us how the shoulder is a complex ball and socket joint. In fact, its unique construction makes it the most movable joint in the human body. He told us it consists of three bones, the bone in your upper arm, your scapula, your collarbone. And it's the way these three bones come together through a web of intricate muscles and tendons. He said, you know, it's nothing short of miraculous. And that's when Dr. Cabaret added, all glory to God. Wow. Isn't it fun to hear a doctor say that? Because only God could design such a complex joint that enables such a wide range of motion. The shoulder joint alone, Dr. Cabaret said, proves there must be a God. Well, in that moment, my heart filled with such joy, and I said out loud, praise the Lord, God's such a genius creator. And all the way home from that office, I was filled with wonder, whispering and ascribing God all the glory I could, simply for the complex anatomy of a single joint in the human body. And I think you understand, it's those moments when you, I don't know, learn something amazing, or you hear something amazing like a symphony, or you see tiny designs in a lacy little flower, or someone explains how the shoulder is put together, and your heart just fills with praise to God. And to be honest, it's something we can and should do every day. 1 Corinthians 10, verse 31 says, whether you eat or drink, or whatever you do, do all to the glory of God. We can even do a doctor's visit, all to the glory of God. Friend, when we ascribe God glory, we are not making him shine brighter or adding something that he lacks. To glorify God is to delight in him, be happy in him, and reflect on what is already true about him. For instance, that little lesson Dr. Cabaret gave us about the shoulder, most of us might not be inclined to first consider that God designed those bones and muscles. But we can pray that God will open the eyes of our heart so that we can start seeing him in all of life. And oh, the joy of seeing God everywhere. That is when you will find Jesus
12: in the most mundane of things, even eating and drinking. Colossians 3 verse 17 is a great summary here. Whatever you do, whether in word or deed, do all in the name of the Lord Jesus, giving thanks to God the Father through him. So, hey, Shauna, let's sing that song. You know the one?
13: Let's do it. Open the eyes.

0: you. Oh, and when we see the hand of the Lord Jesus in the sight of, oh, a flower-filled meadow or an intricate joint in the human body, we can echo Psalm 86, verse 12. I give thanks to you, O Lord, with my whole heart. I will glorify your name forever. Oh, thanks so much, Johnny, for reminding us of the joy in ascribing God glory for who he is and for what he's done.
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2: Our lives and our humbleness and our willingness to be quiet and to wait on God will win the day in the end. 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

0: Why do Christians, the very people who should know better, so often struggle to get along? Welcome to The Journey with Pastor Steve DeWitt. I'm your host, Tim Svoboda. Today, Pastor Steve continues his series in the book of James. First, painting a beautiful picture of what heavenly wisdom looks like. Then, turning to the painful, all too familiar reality of the quarrels and conflicts that so often divide God's people. So, what's really at the very root of all our fighting? Here's Pastor Steve with a message titled, True Wisdom.
1: Well, we're back in James today, and we continue our series through this book, and I'm enjoying it. How about you? Trust it's being a blessing to you, and hope today will be as well. We studied last time, chapter 3, verses 13 through 16, where basically James asked the question, how do you know who has wisdom? How do you know who really has spiritual understanding? How do you know who gets it and who doesn't get it? And he basically says that you can know who gets it and who doesn't get it by who lives it and who doesn't live it. That God's wisdom in our hearts produces a fruit. It produces a byproduct that is observable and is actually indicative of whether or not I am operating within by God's wisdom or if I am choosing to operate by earthly wisdom. He calls it wisdom from above and wisdom from below. And so he's working this contrast back and forth. And we defined wisdom last time as the ability to apply God's truth in the day-to-day of life. The ability to apply God's truth in the day-to-day of life. That God's wisdom is not just something that we celebrate on Sunday. Oh, yes, the wisdom of God and the gospel and all of that. And then we go off and try to live our lives throughout the week by what we think is maybe a good idea, but that God's wisdom oozes. That's what I said. It oozes. It's in us and it oozes and oozes into every dimension of our life. And so we find ourselves making wise choices and living out his wisdom. He also said that you can see the opposite of this at work, that earthly wisdom also looks like something. And he gave four characteristics of earthly wisdom: envy, selfish ambition, chaos, and every evil practice. So he's wanting us to ask ourselves, which of these two do I see operational in my life? Do I look more like the person who's living according to wisdom, or do I look more like the person who isn't? That's what he's wanting us to do. So we continue now this theme of wisdom and the difference between earthly wisdom and heavenly wisdom in verse 17. This is what James writes. But the wisdom that comes from heaven is first of all pure, then peace-loving, considerate, submissive, full of mercy, and good fruit, impartial and sincere. Peacemakers who sow in peace raise a harvest of righteousness. So he gives now eight more character qualities or characteristics of somebody who is living by the wisdom of God. And this is one of these lists that we find in the New Testament. There are others, and they make for a somewhat tough teaching and preaching because they're a long list, and there's eight of them here. And so we're just going to kind of walk through them quickly to make sure we know what each of these are. First one is pure. In fact, it says, first of all, pure. And I take that to mean that purity is a foundation to God's wisdom. And we shouldn't be surprised. God is the holy, holy, holy God. He is holy in all that he does. And so when his wisdom is guiding us in our life, it is always going to be pointing us in morally upright directions. His will is never for us to sin. Never. It is always to do what is morally pleasing to God. We can think of Psalm 23. He leads me in paths of righteousness for his name's sake. So when I am living according to God's wisdom, I find my heart and my decisions and my life heading in the direction of morally pure behavior and decisions and loving what is good and upright. That's God's wisdom. Next, peace-loving. Peace-loving. Jesus said, blessed are the peacemakers. Some people are more peace-breakers than peacemakers. Wisdom loves peace. A lack of wisdom or earthly wisdom loves conflict. It loves dissension. It thrives on strife. And there are people that certainly are that way. But God's wisdom brings healing. God's wisdom brings reconciliation in our relationships. It is peace-loving. It loves peace. Next, considerate or gentle. God's wisdom is fair. It is patient. The opposite of this would be to be abrasive. But God's wisdom doesn't make us that way. God's wisdom causes us to be gentle, to be considerate with people. Jesus said it this way, "Come unto me, all you who are weary and heavy laden, and I will give you rest, for I am gentle and humble in heart." Gracious, kind, gentle. That's God's wisdom. Next is submissive. Submissive. Other possible translations include reasonable, open to reason, easy to be entreated. I think approachable would be a good translation of this. Somebody that's operating by God's wisdom is somebody who is willing to listen to other people's opinions. Now, that doesn't mean that they don't have convictions. It just means that there is a sense about them where they are open to dialoguing with people. Now, some people are not that way. They only want to hear people affirming their opinion on something, and I prefer those conversations myself. But we are to strive to be, in a spirit of wisdom, to be open to other people, right? And to talk and to communicate and to share, and that's kind of what it's saying here. Next is full of mercy and good fruit. God is full of mercy, so when his wisdom is operational within, guess what? We have mercy. The opposite of this is to be judgmental, to be critical, a critical spirit. Impartial. Only place in the New Testament this word is used. Carries a sense of fair-mindedness. And then finally, sincere. Without hypocrisy. Not sneaky, not conniving, not deceptive, but genuine. A genuine person. So, here we have eight qualities, and we look at those eight qualities, and I don't know about you, but they look good. I would love to have these eight qualities in my life. I would love to have these eight qualities in the lives of the people that I'm interacting with on a regular basis. I mean, this is the kind of person that you would like to go on a vacation with, isn't it? Submissive, kind, gentle. This is somebody I wouldn't mind spending some time with. And the reason that James writes through the Holy Spirit this list of characteristics of wisdom from above is that this is the way that God is. These are character qualities of God. He is pure. He is peace-loving. He is considerate and gentle. I don't know about the submissive part, but he is full of mercy, and he is certainly sincere in what he does. He is not deceptive in any way. So, we shouldn't be surprised that when God is this way, and this is now God's wisdom, that God's wisdom is going to lead us to live and to think and to long and desire things that are like God. We become God-like or godly when we are living by the wisdom of God. This is our God. He is this way, and there's a lot there that we can praise him for being that way. So this is intended for us to be a kind of litmus test. We could have passed out sheets of paper, please grade yourself, or please grade the person next to you. That would have even been more fun, I think. Or remember in school how you would take the test and you'd swap papers and the other person would grade your test? We could all fill it out and then the person next to us would evaluate whether or not that would be true. That could be kind of a fun exercise here this morning as well. But we're not going to do that. What we do want to do is we want to look at this list and say, hey, is this true of me? How much of this do I see at work in my life? Am I living by divine wisdom? Am I sincere or am I sneaky? Am I full of mercy or am I more just a critical person? Am I considerate or are my words harsh? Do I love peace or do I somehow get some sicko pleasure out of trouble and strife? Am I contentious and am I pure or not? So this is God's wisdom. This is the way that Christians are to be living. And on paper, you would think that any time that you had Christians together then, living by the wisdom from above, that it would be a pretty wonderful and fantastic experience, wouldn't it? I mean, who wouldn't want to get a group of people like this together and just kind of hang out? I mean, we would just all the time get along. We would all the time You know, even if we disagreed on something, hey, you know what? I love you. Love, hugs and kisses. And it would be really, on paper, the church would be a pretty fantastic place to be, don't you think? All the time getting along. Utopic relational experience. The Church of Jesus Christ. Is that the way that it is all the time? No. No, no, no, no, no. It is not. In fact, it's not even close. And before we beat ourselves up too much about it, James was probably the first book of the New Testament that was written. So in the first book of the early first century church, we have all kinds of talk about strife and problems and troubles and fighting and quarreling. Sometimes we romanticize the early church, say, oh, if only could we get back to the way it was in the early church. You know what? They didn't get along in the early church. And that's been pretty much the story for 2,000 years, hasn't it? People, Christians, not getting along. And so James now presses this point. This is what wisdom is supposed to look like, but let's talk about reality now. And in chapter 4, what is it really like oftentimes when Christians are together? Look at verse 1. And by the way, I'm reading now from the ESV because I think it gets it better on this particular portion. What causes quarrels and what causes fights among you? Is it not this, that your passions are at war within you? You desire and do not have, so you murder. You covet and cannot obtain, so you fight and quarrel. You do not have because you do not ask. You do not ask and do not receive, or you ask and do not receive because you ask wrongly to spend it on your pleasures. James says, asks this, what is the cause of all of the fighting? Or in the words of the one man, I can't think of his name right now, Rodney something, can't we all just get along? Remember that when he said that? Why can't we get along? Why do we have all of this contentiousness so often in our relationships with other Christians? Well, I wonder if you have ever found yourself in the middle of a Christian catfight. Now, you know what a catfight's like, right? Have you ever heard a cat fight? I grew up, we had a couple acre little farm, few horse thing. I've told you about that. And we had over time these tomcats that were around. And so periodically at night growing up in the summertime, it seemed like in particular that you would hear outside in the darkness at night, you would hear, you know, that kind of a sound, like that. It is a piercing sound, isn't it? A cat fight? And it's scary to hear these things going at it like that. And that's what they do. They go at it and they fight and scream like that. And it's a terrible thing. You know, when you listen to some Christians who aren't getting along, it sounds a lot like that, doesn't it? And they're doing it and they're going at it. Christians who are supposed to be operating by wisdom from above. Going like that. Let me give you some examples. You know, I've seen a few things over the years. I grew up in the church, so I've been around a long time. And I remember growing up, the era that I grew up and in the pond of Christianity that I grew up, every good and godly church, local church, would always field a church softball team and a church basketball team. And the church softball and these teams would play in the local church league. And all

0: human love, that's divine love. Words may express love, but sacrifice proves it. Calvary wasn't just where Jesus died. It was where love became visible. Let's love others the way Christ first loved us.
1: One of the biggest things I underestimated about marriage,
2: yes,
1: was the amount of baggage and luggage that I brought in.
2: You did bring a lot.
1: Well, you brought some too.
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1: But I had all this baggage from my family of origin. I mean, I really didn't think it was going to come with me. I thought it was all done. Alcoholic parents, adultery, divorce, I had insecurity issues. And I saw sort of you as my savior to make all that right.
2: And I don't make a good savior. 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
1: 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A counselor, some buddies, some couples. God wants to reveal your pain, and then he wants to heal it. And he can do it through your marriage.
2: That's good. 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
8: Your Moody Radio weather forecast. Dry weather tonight under a partly cloudy sky. Overnight lows will be warm into the low to mid 70s. Another warm one on Thursday. Lots of sunshine. A high in the mid to upper 80s. Widespread showers and thunderstorms Thursday night, low 70s. Friday, we're back with showers and a chance of storms, a high in the low 80s. And then we should see sun-filled skies on Saturday, a high just over 80, closer to the mid-80s Sunday. I'm staff meteorologist Sally Russell for Moody Radio Cleveland.
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